0: with more on the way. And there are two models, one to lift off and land vertically like a helicopter, and another to take off on a runway like a regular plane.
1: And it's not just Beta. There are several companies building electric aircraft. All are hoping for FAA certification in the coming year. Secretary of Transportation Sean Duffy testing the Beta planes out just last week.
2: Defense Secretary Pete Hegseth's message to European leaders during a ceremony marking the 82nd anniversary of D-Day. Hegseth comparing the 1944 Normandy landings to immigration in Europe, saying the continent was being, quote, stormed by different dangerous ideologies, at an emotional moment of silence held for thousands of Allied troops killed during the invasion. Dave Packer, ABC News.
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5: On the Beltway in Parkville, watch out for the accident reported just after White Marsh Boulevard. Heavy backups from Bel Air Road. Also have word of an accident on 702 just after Eastern Avenue, but before you get to the Beltway, that's causing just a brief delay. Accident reported on 83 southbound the Jones Falls Expressway downtown near Guilford Avenue. 95 northbound near 295 getting word of accident activity. Neither one of these events are causing any major delay at the Bay Bridge. Got all lanes open, three going west and two going east. No major delay. In the city, ongoing Charles Street promenade underway, affecting northbound Washington Place between East Center Street and East Madison Street. Also North Charles Street between Madison Street and North Avenue. Also between Baltimore Street and Center Street. 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
4: Weather.
6: The forecast for tonight, expect partly cloudy skies. There'll be some scattered showers and thunderstorms. It'll be muggy with temperatures dropping back into the upper 60s. A mixture of clouds and sunshine tomorrow. Warm, but a little less humid, with highs in the upper 80s to around 90 on Sunday. Monday, mostly sunny, comfortable, highs in the upper 70s and low 80s. 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

0: 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It's Brian Kilmeade.
1: Hi, everyone. So glad you're there. It's the Brian Kilmeade Show from 40th and 6th in Midtown Manhattan. Heard around the country, around the world. Mike Vaccaro is going to be joining us at one point, talking about what everybody's talking about here in New York. First time in 53 years, the Knicks have a legitimate shot of winning a championship. 99, it was going to be a long shot. And they lost in five to these Spurs. But now they're back again. But the Spurs are an unbelievable team, really talented. And they got this 7 foot 5 inch guy in the middle that tends to be tough. Jackie Heinrich is in studio, fresh off 2 hours with Bill Hemmer, and he really takes a toll on you in the pack. Okay. How hard is it to work to somebody as unprofessional as Bill
2: Hemmer? Oh, my gosh. Bill makes it so easy. I didn't even feel the 2 hours come by.
1: So we know the two, Dana Sadley, our dad passed away.
2: No.
1: So you were asked to come up and help out for the last few days, right?
2: And happy to do it. And my heart goes out to her. And, you know, what a tragic, 30 days or so after he retired.
1: Yeah.
2: I mean, that's just, it breaks your heart. And I know that they're very close. So I'm happy to be here and help in whatever way I can. And my heart goes out to her.
1: And you're hosting this weekend too.
2: I am. I'm doing the Sunday briefing on Sunday. And I'm going to be back up in New York a couple days next week also.
1: Okay.
2: Filling in on the show.
1: All right, now, what else on the Sunday briefing? Who's on?
2: We are working on our guest list still. Yeah, the admin is probably not going to give us anybody because the president's doing an interview on another network.
1: Oh, he is.
2: It's what we've heard rumor of. So,
1: all right.
2: We're working on that, but we're focusing heavy on the Graham Plattner stuff because that race and the Tuesday primary could, you know, say a lot about where the Democratic Party stands right now. And I think it's being very closely watched. So we're pulling that apart and the new New York Times reporting as well, which, I mean, did you read that, Brian?
1: Yeah.
2: The fact that they call that unsettling behavior and not domestic abuse is wild to me.
1: You know what? I didn't pick that. Is great reporting on your part. That is, I didn't really pick that up. I just read like it was like every line was explosive.
2: It's abuse. It's physical abuse.
1: Physical intimidation, aggressive behavior during relationships, demeaning treatment towards women, a fixation with weapons. Our prior knowledge of the meaning of a Nazi-linked tattoo before early explanation he gave publicly. And what they're talking about is he's got the tattoo, and the tattoo is something that prison guards had in the Holocaust concentration camps, and he was proud of it. They say other people in his unit had the same tattoo, which obviously, let's find the other people in his unit. Maybe they don't want to come public. But I love the explanation. Yeah, it became public when I took my shirt off at my brother's wedding, and he married a Jew. People were offended because he married a Jewish girl. I'm like, excuse me? You took your shirt off at your brother's wedding, and you revealed the tattoo?
2: Right. The other piece of this is, you know, the New York Times, I know they've got their standards department. I know that his lawyers are probably all over this. Who knows how many months they were working on this? I've heard through the grapevine people who are, you know, closely associated with it that it might have been in the works for some time. But they drop it on the Friday before a Tuesday primary. And you've already had early voting, mail-in voting in that state. So you wonder, is that too late? And then it's watered down in a way where, you know, these things that are described, yanking one of these women out of a car, leaving marks on her wrist, locking someone in a room overnight, shaking someone so hard by her shoulders that there were, you know, marks left. I mean, the way that this was written is just, I don't know. I look at it and I'm like, what happened with this story? I don't know why you dumb it down like that.
1: Couple of things. First off, does it remind you of Eric Swalwell? First, there's nothing. Mm-hmm. You don't hear anything. Maybe you heard in Washington that Eric Swalwell is cheating on his wife. Maybe. But all of a sudden, from zero to he's got to go. He could end up in jail. And then Graham Plattner's okay, you know, this, and he's got his tattoo, but we're over that. And then all of a sudden, like a slingshot, it all comes out in this story.
2: But the Democrats who have endorsed him, I mean, watching Kirsten Gillibrand be, you know, who is supposed to be like a women for women, right? Like that's her whole platform is
1: she killed out
2: women's
1: Biden.
2: Empowerment. Right. And then she says, she's asked about this and says, we're still going to do Maine. I mean, beating Susan Collins, by the way, who is maybe one of the biggest checks on the president's agenda. You know, it's worth it.
1: She voted to impeach him.
2: Exactly. And, you know, you're going to go to bat for this guy purely so that you can have a Democrat vote on the Senate floor because you are against this president. I mean, it just speaks volumes.
1: So what happened last night, when this story comes out, he scrambles to MSNBC, MS Now, and he tried to explain himself. Here's a little of him explaining, for example, here he is insisting the Nazi tattoo. He had no idea that what it meant, and he just got drunk one night and left it. Cut three.
3: We even released as a campaign a video, which you're putting up on the screen right now, of me dancing at my brother's wedding to his wife, who is Jewish, and her fully extended Jewish family. And I would not have taken my shirt off in that context if I had known. And so any statement saying that I did know is again, totally false.
1: That's the craziest explanation I've ever
2: seen.
1: Well,
2: and then didn't the girlfriend provide the New York Times with timestamps on their text messages showing that he actually did know about this, you know, long before? And I don't know. It looks like malpractice on the part of the New York Times to me, just as someone, you know, I don't know what their standards department is or if there was other stuff that we don't know, but the rumor around it is that they have a lot more than they went with. And what they did go with was very watered down. And, you know, hitting on a Friday before a Tuesday primary is just, you know, it's a statement in itself.
1: They could have held it. They could have held it till Wednesday.
2: Yeah.
1: Unless they want him out. I mean, this is so interesting because Bernie Sanders, evidently, the reporting was behind closed doors on Wednesday, was it?
2: Mm-hmm.
1: When he went up? That behind closed doors, he was asked directly by Elizabeth Warren and Bernie Sanders, is anything else here? And if there's anything else, is it abuse? Is it assault? I can't help you if it's assault. And he says, there's nothing else. Obviously, there's other stuff.
2: He says there's nothing else credible. I mean, credible is doing all the heavy lifting there. So there may be even more than what we know of right now.
1: So, number one, this guy, what is he, like this biggest womanizer in the world? It's amazing. I did not know that oyster farmers are that attractive, especially with a guy who doesn't really clean up too well or clean up at all. Does anyone even Google him before they got behind him? I mean, he's not only a bad candidate, he's a bad person.
2: Mm-hmm.
1: So look at what he's done. So does Ro Khanna introduce him tonight? He's supposed to go up and introduce him. Does he appear with him tonight?
2: I mean, he says he's going to.
1: Still, since this came out?
2: I believe, yes. I think that was the plan as of a tweet from a Hill reporter anyway. You know, you wonder if Ro Khanna is thinking about his own national ambitions, that, you know, there's always the hint of that with him, I think.
1: Hint of that? He is absolutely running.
2: Okay,
1: the only person running more is Newsom.
2: Yeah.
1: So here's
2: maybe he hedges. I don't know.
1: Here's about Graham Platt. With all this exposure, all your personal life's out there. He could have been an anonymous oyster farmer. Now this, cut 10.
4: Sometimes say, why don't we get other people like, you know, in public office at a broader pool, and then, you know, you run for public office and it's a lot, right, is going to come out.
3: Yeah,
4: and given it, and I got to say, you know, watching your wife's video, which I found very affecting, very compelling and very moving. Like, do you regret doing this?
3: No, not in the slightest.
1: So we'll see if he stays in. My sense is they'll have to pull him. And if I have my sense is Republicans should pray that he stays in.
2: Mm-hmm.
1: Because now the race is down to 4. I know we don't go with the public policy polling, but it was an 8-point race a week ago. Now it's a 4-point race. And they say Susan Collins is always trailing and always wins.
2: And funny enough that on the eve of this, or on the night, same night the story dropped, she cast her 10,000th consecutive vote in the Senate.
1: And they're celebrating her.
2: Right.
1: Couple of things with Susan Collins. Number one, you notice they haven't said a word. I don't hear any Republican weighing in. They say Jared Golden is somewhat of a moderate congressman that's out. They might grab him and insert him in there because
2: he'd
1: the 78-year-old governor.
2: Yeah, he'd have to agree to do that. I mean, Jared Golden was a reliable, you know, he would not hesitate to buck his party, which is a high bar for Democrats. I mean, it's like pulling teeth to get them to vote against leadership. And he would do it frequently. But, you know, that takes a toll. And he was, you know, personally, I think, kind of done with being in Congress mentally after that battle. And maybe he looks at this and says, I have a responsibility and a duty to serve the people of Maine. We'll see what happens. But he would be one that people are familiar with. They would recognize his name, certainly. And he's well-liked there. Maine's an interesting place because you've got a lot of liberal folks around Portland, but then you've got a lot of conservative folks in the rural areas. You know, Graham Platner trying to masquerade as some kind of salt-of-the-earth guy who's an oyster farmer. I mean, it's not like he's going out and hauling traps and, you know, he's supplying his mother's restaurant the Westerners. Like, I don't know. I just, it
1: in a house his parents bought him.
2: Right.
1: And he went to prep school for a few years. Mm-hmm. And I was listening to his interview. Where was on some podcast. Oh, a New York Times podcast, The Daily. And he said, well, you went to a prep school. He goes, yeah. But I realized I didn't want to be there, so I got myself kicked out. So I went back to another school. So instead of being in an expensive school, he got himself kicked. We don't know how. There was no follow-up question. But
2: it's giving sociopath, in my opinion. I mean, I don't know.
1: It's incredible. Yeah. We'll see what's going to happen. Jackie, the whole what I'm doing on Sunday is, you know, playing Bill Clinton. You pill Harry Reid talked about the need to stop offering social services to illegal immigrants. Bill Clinton wanted to get the deficit down and crack down on welfare and talked about how crazy it is that we have an open border. And then JFK cutting taxes. We used to be, hey, the Democrat wins at center left. The Republican wins at center right. Then you compromise sometimes. Now it is, I'm looking at the Democratic Party and I see these extreme candidates, the one linked to the blind shake win. Then you see Rab overwin in Pennsylvania and Philadelphia. This is a radical socialist. Usually if you said someone's a socialist, they'd push back. Now they embrace it. The question is, are they a communist like the mayor of New York City? I think the Democratic Party is going through something much more impactful than the Republicans did with the Tea Party.
2: Yeah, this is one thing that I'm paying close attention to. And I think the defining piece of it is maybe not even socialism or communism, but I think the deeper ideological split in the Democratic Party is the Israel issue, because it started to bubble up in the last election. You know, Joe Biden was tossed out by half of his base for supporting Israel. Kamala Harris tried to sort of hedge it a little bit. And now you've got Democrats who are always asked by one half of their constituents, like, will you take the AIPAC money? And they say no. And then they are, you know, they've got their own Jewish constituents who are like, what the hell? And they say, you know, we're going to pledge unconditional support for Israel. They don't know how to answer the question. And then you have this new crop of Democrats coming up who campaign on opposing, you know, military funding to Israel. And those are the people, those are the Talarico's, the Platners, the Hamowies. You know, that is sort of the new generation of Dems coming in. And I think that that is something that is an issue that Republicans could, there's a lot of meat on the bone there to pick over, because I think they all have a hard time answering the question because they know that their base is divided on it.
1: No question that when one of the first debate questions, when those 10 Democrats on stage, and pray for you, it's going to be Mark Kelly, I think, then you got to have Beshear, and you got to have Shapiro, and you got to have Newsom and Kamala Harris and Pete Buttigieg. So there'll be about at least 12 out there. One of the questions would be, put your hand up in the air if you want to reduce or remove aid to Israel. Mm-hmm. And that's why Bibi Netanyahu says we're preparing to make our own weapons, because we do not think we're going to continue to be supported by America. That to me is scary.
2: Yeah.
1: And that's our number one ally.
2: It's I always say that you can tell the people who didn't experience, you know, any real catastrophe on American soil. Like, you're too young to remember 9/11. You didn't fight in a war. You don't know anyone who fought in a war. The further removed you get from, you know, seeing your liberties really threatened, the less grateful for them you are. Mm-hmm. And I think that there's a lot of young people who live in these online spaces that are, by the way, manipulated by our adversaries and give a very warped view of the issues facing our country.
1: A few more minutes with Jackie Heinrich. When we come back, don't move. 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

0: 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I've been surfing here since I was a kid. Now, seeing my grandson out on the water, it means everything to me. Watching him and taking in the blue waves, the sea breeze, the blurry horizon.
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12: It's great to bring it to Fox and have such diversity from jungle, from, you know, the forest to the high mountains to the deserts. But we always try and kind of seek out different types of terrain. There are a zillion things, so that bucket list is long.
13: As for whether it's all adventure all the time for Bear, he admits sometimes he takes a break.
12: It's been such a big part of my life, the adventure. And from a kid growing up through to my time with the military, through to Man vs. World for many, many years, and then Running Wild for the last decade plus. But at home, we're pretty mellow. Having said that, we do live off-grid. We do live on a little island in the UK. But I like that. It keeps our edge. But at the same time, I love getting back home, and I'm not like eating bugs and grubs. I love to cook a good big steak and a, you know, homemade cheesecake and get in a nice bath and have a cup of tea.
13: Ashley Dvorkin, Fox News.

0: talk show that's getting you talking. You're with Brian Kilmeade.
1: Jackie Heinrich, a few more minutes with Jackie. And Jackie, there's a few things going on right now. Now, I know you're going to be getting married in New York City, but do you get the sense in the city how crazy they are for the Knicks?
2: I sure do. My co-anchor this morning, Bill Hemmer, was a little short on sleep yesterday because he'd stayed up to watch the game the other night.
1: Yeah, I had to make a decision.
2: Did you stay up too?
1: Three quarters, but I'm going to go Monday.
2: And you got an earlier turnaround. You got an earlier call time than Bill.
1: Right. So I'm just wondering, do you think they destroy the city like they did Paris when PSG won? They destroyed the Paris the other day. I mean, do you think it's a weird way to celebrate? But
2: I don't know. I think if this were Philly, my answer would be yes, but it's not. So hopefully New York will be pleasant and, you know, joyous, but not destructive.
1: All right. Now, the serious stuff. When it comes to the war in Iran, the president says the deal is close. I don't think it's close. I don't think there's for a second. I just saw the foreign minister just spoke and said no deal unless there's peace in Lebanon. Please.
2: Yeah.
1: Hezbollah just spoke out and said there's no peace. So General Jack Keane was on with me a couple hours ago. And he's pretty sure where this is going. Cut 36. Cut 37, Eric. Sorry.
3: I think we've got to come to the reality that we have to return to military operations. So what I'm suggesting is if we go back to military operations, and I believe that's the preferred option, I think we should return to full combat operations. There's going to be suggestions we just do a limited operation or a small operation to kind of get their attention. And here's the caution. The caution is Iran's going to retaliate regardless of whether we go small or go big. Let's go big, take down as much of their capabilities we possibly can, and get these guys as close to collapses as a military operation can possibly achieve. And then with economic pressure, we can put this regime truly on a pathway to collapse. I think that is the best option in front of us.
1: And he thinks we're going. Jackie, what does your reporting say?
2: Well, I think the president talks about a deal coming together all the time because it helps the markets when he talks about it. I also think that you see all these signs that Iran is not going to negotiate. I mean, they're trying to make this negotiation apply to Israel and Lebanon, you know, Hezbollah. And Hezbollah wasn't even party to the talks where they agreed to a ceasefire there. And yet Iran is making their, you know, what happens with them, a big piece of the broad negotiation. There's just so much evidence that they're not genuinely, you know, moving on this, on these talks. And so the longer that we talk, that the president talks about a deal coming together and we don't see it, I think it becomes hard for the American people to swallow the idea that a deal does not come together. Like Condoleezza Rice writes a piece about how if there is no deal, that would be fine because what we've achieved there is so significant. I think that that would be hard for the American people to wrap their minds around when they are thinking that there's going to be either a deal or more action. Walking away with nothing at this point would be, I think, politically hard to sell.
1: And the Strait's got to open, no tolls at the very minimum. But Jackie, it was interesting. The most undertold story is Ukraine. Mm-hmm. What they have done, developing the long-range missiles and drone technology, leading the world while formulating what it has to be the biggest, most respected army in Europe. And all they're asking for us is just give me some patriots. We can handle the drones. They have totally changed that war. And Vladimir Putin's starting to lose some of the elites around him and for the first time can't replenish his forces in the four-year-old war.
2: It's an incredible moment. I think we've seen these moments come before and not, you know, maximized opportunity there. So hopefully Ukrainians are talking to the right people and making their case right now.
1: I know the House has voted to fund them.
2: Yep.
1: Get more funding.
2: Yep. That was, you know, as some people have described it, like the Super Bowl for Ukraine package. There was a more, scaled back package that Johnson didn't bring to the floor that would have included Russia sanctions. This one doesn't have all that, but we'll see where it goes.
1: Jackie Heinrich, we're going to watch you on Sunday on The Briefing. What time?
2: 11.
1: 11 o'clock. It's going to be live. Jackie, they're working you to death. It's okay. Great to
2: you
1: see
2: too. You too.
1: Yeah, that's true. Hey, we'll talk a little sports when we come back with Mike Vaccaro. You listen to The Brian Kilmeade Show.

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1: It stays until a final agreement can be reached. So it seems like both sides are saying we're cooperating while still holding some leverage.
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1: No tax on tips. It was smaller, but around 5% of filers reported no tax on tips.
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2: Suspects. After multiple people were shot near a festival this evening, police say a number of people have been taken to hospitals. Residents of St. Petersburg, Russia's second largest city and Russian President Putin's hometown, were told not to leave their homes after a large-scale Ukrainian drone attack this morning. Now the second drone attack on the city in as many days. More missiles and drones fired by Iran toward Bahrain and Kuwait this after
3: fresh U.S. missile strikes along Iran's coast. The U.S. military saying it destroyed Iranian radar sites after Iran fired four one-way attack drones, which posed a threat to ships near to the Strait of Hormuz. Iran retaliating, firing a volley of missiles at U.S. allies Kuwait and Bahrain. The strikes adding to the uncertainty amid a supposed ceasefire.
2: ABC's Tom Sophie Burridge. 5 weeks after winning the Kentucky Derby, Golden Tempo, the winner of today's 158th running of the Belmont Stakes. This is ABC News.
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4: Traffic.
5: Quiet right around the Beltway system with all lanes open. No major delay anywhere. Everything from earlier has cleared out. Ongoing road work includes on northbound 95 between 895 and the Beltway. You lose the far right lane in the city. Northbound 95 between Keith Avenue and Boston Street. You've got road work blocking the far left lane. Neither of these work zones causing any major delay. At the Bay Bridge, all lanes are open with two going east and three going west. And everything is running fine with a very light volume of traffic. And the ride on Route 50 between Stevensville and the beach is running in the clear. You'll find nothing in your way. 50 between the Bay Bridge and 97 is good. 97 from the Beltway to Route 50 also runs in the clear. I'm Ken Berger, WBAL News Radio 1090 and FM 101.5.
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4: Weather.
6: The forecast for tonight, expect partly cloudy skies. There'll be some scattered showers and thunderstorms. It'll be muggy with temperatures dropping back into the upper 60s. A mixture of clouds and sunshine tomorrow, warm but a little less humid, with highs in the upper 80s to around 90 on Sunday. Monday, mostly sunny, comfortable, highs in the upper 70s and low 80s. 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

0: so busy, he'll make your head spin. It's Brian Kilmeade.
1: The first half, they kicked our behind in transition. They got out the way we calculated. They had 24 fast break points in the first half. In the second half, they had 9 fast break points. So we did a better job of getting back. We got to get back. We got to load. We can't buddy run because they have quick athletic players. And then you got Wimby coming, and he could shoot the three or get to the rim. You know, we were more efficient ourselves in transition in the second half. And we got to keep trying to push the pace because these guys are too good to go against their set defense all the time. Getting 23 second chance points compared to their 14 was big, especially with the amount of free throws that they had compared to ours. We had to find other ways to score.
2: Wow. So that is Mike Brown actually answering a question in detail. It really, and to me, showing respect to the press. But this overall is the overall theme. The Knicks don't think they played well. So Knicks, Spurs, unbelievably talented team. I think they're going to be great for the next 10, 15 years. They know how to draft. Not only did they get lucky and get the right guy at the right time, from Tim Duncan to David Robinson, but they go and find a Tony Parker and a Ginobili. And they did it again. So they can draft correctly, too, and they take the most of their opportunities. Where the Knicks are coming together at the right time, and they've won a stunning 11 games, and they come in as the number 3 seed. But that just backs up, and hearing that explanation, first time I heard that, him describing it. I don't think they play well. They think they can play a lot better. But Mike Vaccaro has seen more basketball than I ever will. Sports columnist, New York Post writer, and author of The Bosses of the Bronx. It's the story of George Steinbrenner, of course. Mike, welcome.
3: Hey, Brian, how you doing this morning?
2: Good. So not many people. Mike Brown reminds me very similar to when Joe Torre got hired. Clueless 100%. Joe, right? He was been around forever. He was people liked him, but they didn't think he was a good manager. And Buck Showalter was the upstart kid that helped turn the Yankees around. And he's a 38-year-old at the time, I believe. And they fire him. Mm-hmm. And he got him to the playoffs. And Joe Torre ended up bringing him to all these championships. Why is Mike Brown, before we get into the game and the series, why has Mike Brown worked with this team? Why did it work?
3: Yeah, you're right. There's so many similarities between the two, Brian. Like Showalter, I think Tom Thibodeau could bring the Yankees, as Showalter did with the Yankees, he brought him from the dust to the brink. And it was Torre who helped him elevate the ceiling and put him over the top. And that's really the same thing with Mike Brown. I think one of the important things of Mike Brown is that right away he came in and he was willing to humble himself and say, look, I need to adjust myself to these guys every bit as much as they need to adjust to me, which is not a lot of, you don't hear that from a lot of coaches in any sport. And I think the players took to that. Some took longer than others. You know, I think Karl Anthony Towns famously took about 85 games before he finally got comfortable with what Mike Brown wanted. But once they were on the same page, I mean, you know, the results speak for themselves. They haven't lost.
2: Right.
3: You know, some people want to credit Kat's appearance in The Devil Wears Prada 2 with being the turning point for the Knicks winning. You know, they haven't lost since that movie was released. But I give it more to Mike Brown and Kat, who have had a season-long struggle to be on the same page, but all of a sudden they are, and that was a really key element in suddenly the Knicks looking like they can reach a different realm.
2: Right, and it shocked everyone. Mike, from all your years in basketball and all your coverage, is this one of the biggest surprises?

0: playoffs, the team that could lose in the first round and the team that could win the finals. And I meant that. I mean, it wasn't a cop-out answer. And I think we're seeing that. I mean, they're maximizing what they were. Whatever it was that happened to them against the Hawks, getting down 2-1, maybe understanding that their all of their legacies were at stake. Maybe understanding that they just had to do something. What's crazy about this, Brian, isn't just that they've had this 12-game winning streak where they've won by 270-odd points, which is the most in NBA history, but the two games they've lost in the playoffs, they've only lost by a point. I mean, the sky was falling because they lost 2 1-point games. I mean, it's remarkable what they've done. You figure at some point the law of probabilities have to catch up to them, but it hasn't yet. Even the other night, you know, that was a double-digit win. You know, the crazy game against Cleveland when they had to come back from 22 down, that wound up an 11-point win. Even when they struggle, they win by double digits. It's something beyond what I've ever seen before from a team for this long a period of time.
1: If people are watching at home, they saw me typing because I want to get the ratings. And game one of the NBA Finals was 10.9 million viewers. That is 273,000 more than last year's game one. And despite the over-a-year increase, it was described as the lowest-watched NBA Finals game one since 2000. That was the lowest game since 2007. So we'll see how that rates to the national audience. Got an 8.9 overall. One of the most intriguing athletes, not just a big guy, athletes is Victor Wembanyama. Here he is talking about, and I thought he was, and I want to get your view, you're the expert, but I thought he was totally ineffective shooting from the outside, and I thought that Karl Anthony Towns looked so much quicker, and I thought he was so much quicker and on the offense. I thought Victor seemed overmatched. Cut 64.
2: Every team guards differently, you know. I'm going to figure it out. It's, I was bad tonight. It's not more complicated than that.
3: You guys were up 12 or 14, whatever it was, midway through the third. When did you feel like things were slipping a little? What was it? Was it quick or was it just simply just they just started making more shots? Was it something just simple?
2: Like it was quick. I think we let that one go.
1: So what is the sense of the locker room there? And what do you think of Wembanyama? I just love the emotion he shows. It just shows how much he cares. But what's your takeaway? And what do you think is going to change about game two?
0: Look, Wembanyama won me over when he somehow managed to rescue the NBA All-Star game, which just looks hopelessly lost and going into oblivion. And this year, he cared so much, so his teammates cared. And it made that a really enjoyable game, in my view. I didn't think that was possible. So I get it. There are some people who think he's a little out there. But my goodness, he's something to watch, something to behold. I think the one thing that he's vulnerable to is one thing the Knicks tried to exploit. They try and make him work. And by the fourth quarter, maybe he's not quite as effective because he just doesn't have the stamina he's going to have next year or 5 years or 10 years from now. And look, I think one of the great things about the Knicks did is, I mean, you know, for the most part, when Cat was out there, he guarded him and he was very effective. He was 2 for 12 when Cat was guarding him. They've really kept in reserve what's their secret weapon against him, which is putting OG Anunoby against him for a couple of stretches of time, because Anunoby is the Knicks, Swiss Army knife. He can guard anybody on any team. He's been effective against Wembanyama, even though he's giving up, 8-9 inches in height. They didn't have to use that at all in game one. Credit to Cat, because he didn't get in foul trouble. He was available, and that's really the biggest thing for Cat. You don't want him to get those, one or two quick early fouls, so you have to put him to the bench. One thing we did see in game one is that, Mitch Robinson might not be 100%, but he can get in there and give you 10, 12 effective minutes. That's going to help. But that's what the Knicks need to do. They need to keep putting a body on Wembanyama, make it hard for him. Look, he struggled the other day, and he still wound up, I think, with 24 and 12, something to that effect. He's a very good player. He's a great player. But you need to try and slow him down, and that'll yield benefits in the fourth quarter of these games, and we saw that the other night.
1: I don't think that was the best. That wasn't the most balanced refereeing that I've seen. I mean, there was some of the calls were ridiculous, and he was spending his whole night at the line, and he can shoot free throws. Yeah. I remember when Shaq first came in the league, and I were up against a break, and he never was getting any calls. Because, he was this phenomenon, and they just, you're not Ewing, you're not Elijah Wan, you haven't put your time in. This guy's getting calls already. He's got just a couple years in the league.
0: He's definitely getting a star's whistle. And, you're not the only person. I talked to a lot of Knicks fans in my life the last couple of days, and they just couldn't believe, the refereeing. And then I think there were a couple of questionable calls or non-calls. But you know what? When you're able to survive that, and also, like Mike Brown said, not playing your best and still win the game, that's got to make you feel pretty good about where you are going into the rest of the series.
1: author of Bosses of the Bronx.

0: I mean, people don't remember how George Steinbrenner used to dominate here in sports. Love him, hate him, suspend him. They win, they lose, gets upset at exhibition game losses. Why'd you tackle this project?
1: You know what? For that very reason, Brian, because I think there's a lot of younger fans who don't remember George at all. And even guys of our generation who maybe selectively tend to remember George toward the end, when, you know, he'd walk into Yankee Stadium and just be treated like a conquering king. And he was walking in the same stadium 10 years earlier, and the noise was just as loud, but the sentiment was much different. And the words that people were using to chant at him were much different because people despised him for many years, in addition to loving him at the end. And to me, when you have that many facets, it makes for the perfect subject to capture between the covers of a book.
0: Yeah, I take it you will not regret it. Pick it up, The Boss of the Bronx Lately. Mike, so what do you think? I know it's a must win for San Antonio. What do you think happens tonight?
1: Look, I really think the Knicks are playing in a place. Now, I've tried to keep my optimism in check on behalf of Knicks fans, because you figure at some point this is going to end. I thought if it was going to end, it was going to end in game one. I actually think the Knicks are going to play great tonight. So let's see if the Spurs can match that. I don't think they will. I think the Knicks come back to nothing. I really do believe that.
0: Wow.
1: It's probably the first time I've allowed that much optimism to creep into my conversation with anybody, just because, you know, you just keep waiting for the other shoe to drop. It's the NBA. Everybody's good. But, man, the Knicks are on this run that we've never seen before. And until someone shows me they can beat them, I'm not going to bet against them.
0: Congratulations, Mike. Mike Vaccaro, congratulations on the book. Pick it up, The Boss of the Bronx, especially with Father's Day. What a great gift. Thanks, Mike. Appreciate it. Coming up next, my brother Jim joins us. We're going to break down the World Cup. He's the soccer expert and president of the American Soccer Club, the New York Fighting Tomcats, who are still in action. So we'll break down that, talk about everything from the tickets to what's going to happen with the U.S. team, who have a game Monday night against Germany, and then they play for real. And I'll be out in Los Angeles for all that on Friday night, a week from today. Don't move. 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

0: 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I've been surfing here since I was a kid. Now, seeing my grandson out on the water, it means everything to me. Watching him and taking in the blue waves, the sea breeze, the blurry horizon.
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5: If you're making outdoor plans this summer,
16: check in with WBAL News Radio for the latest conditions from the WBAL TV 11 meteorologists.
17: Temperatures either at or above 20 degrees above average.
5: Reports you can rely on to stay ahead of the storm.
18: Storms are moving into the east at about 30 miles an hour.
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19: This year, it's important to remember, while a lead on the generic House ballot question reflects a national preference, House seats are decided district by district. So a party's advantage in the polls doesn't directly translate into winning seats, especially these days with so few competitive districts. I'm Dana Blanton. That's your Poll Parade.

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1: Hey, we are back, and the World Cup is a week away, and you're going to be seeing nothing but that for the next, I guess, month and a half. I think the final's on July 19th, and it's gonna, just going to dominate the summer in a way I'm not sure people are prepared for. In 94, it kind of snuck up on people, and it was this big hit. But there, I mean, there was no Fox News then, so life wasn't complete. So now, you know, Fox launched in 96. So, but it was a big hit. It was the most attended World Cup ever. Now it's between three countries, and it's one of the biggest stories that you're going to find in sports. It's like having, there's 104 games, so it's like having 104 Super Bowls. Joining me now is my brother Jim. He is a soccer expert, fantastic player, went on to be general manager of the Long Island Rough Riders, at the time the top league in the country, the USISL, and now he's with the NPSL, the American Soccer Club, which he founded, and their name is the Fighting Tomcats. And Jim, we'll get to your team in a second, but just on this game, the U.S. team got together, named their 26-man roster. What did you see against Senegal that made you perhaps optimistic they're ready to do some damage in their group?
2: I saw a completely energized team. I saw the mentality that I've always wondered about. Senegal's a very good team, really tough to play against. They've beaten some of the best teams in the world in a lead up. They've had a run almost like the Knicks coming up to this World Cup, winning almost every game. I loved what I saw from Pulisic. I like the fact that he's got that little bit of a monkey off his back by putting a ball in the back of the net. Love McKinney. I just saw a lot of continuity. We didn't get exposed. I have a couple of questions that came out of that game, especially with goalkeeper choices, but it's a real positive. The crowd was amazing.
1: Who's going to be starting in goal? Do you know?
2: You know what? Matt Freese was a lock. He was the guy, he was the choice for all the games, and then he doesn't play 1 second in the Senegal game. The game Germany on Saturday, 2:30 Eastern time, will tell, I think, who's going to start in the World Cup. I can't imagine it's not Matt Freese, but, you know, we have three goalkeepers, Matt Turner, 54 caps, Matt Freese, 54, and Brady won. He got a second half. So I'm not sure. I don't question Pochettino, but I'm scratching my head about the choice in the Senegal game for not having Matt Freese in there for even a half.
1: Or do you say to yourself, I'm going to let these two guys play and find out who the backup's going to be and save them because you already made your decision, right?
2: True. That's true. But you know what? When your goalkeeper only has 14 caps, it's a 50-50. Do you save him, or do you give him another experience in a 75,000 people cheering USA in his first World Cup? So Pochettino's a smart guy. I'm sure he made a good decision, but I'm scratching my head.
1: All right, so they're going to play against Germany. You're going to play the whole roster again, do you think? Or do you?
2: I think you're going to see a starting lineup that's going to look very much like our starting lineup for game one against Paraguay, maybe outside of one strategic move here or there. But I think you're going to see second half, you'll see a whole different team. But I think the first half is going to be a team that's going to be maybe 90, 95% of what we see on opening day, June 12th.
1: Yeah, so June 12th, they open up against Paraguay, a team they beat 2-1 last year. It's going to be a different team now. I think they're playing better, but that's a game they should win, don't you think?
2: Yeah, they should win. They should win. We should win. We can and should win our group. We can win in every single game. There's not a team in there. There's no Holland in there. There's no team that we have a hard time playing against, like Portugal. But it comes down to mentality. I think there are a couple of keys, Brian. I think I'm concerned about this in a way. The crowd that we had for the Senegal game, all U.S. soccer control ticketing, fully Americans in the house, affordable tickets. I'm not sure who's going to be in the audience at SoFi Stadium next Friday, and that's concerning because that team responded. Like I haven't seen.
1: Do you think Paraguay's going to send? They're going to send their.
2: I don't think it's even going to be Paraguay. I'm just concerned that it's not going to be this overwhelming red, white, blue 75,000.
1: Because it's California. Mix of, and they don't like America.
2: I hope they do, but I don't know who can afford these tickets. That's my concern. I'm wrong.
1: I mean, the tickets are pretty expensive. I know that Bank of America just bought a huge number for veterans. And I think a lot of people are making purchases for, I guess, working class communities because you're not going to be able to fit in the stadium. And I don't think they're sold out across the country.
2: Yeah, which is a head scratcher because at this time, I remember 94, it was pretty much sold out. But it was a whole different world there. You weren't living on your phone in that era. There was not, the secondary market was a fraction of what it is right now, or the third level market. Right. So that's only my concern. Listen, there's bigger things to be concerned about, but that crowd, I thought, had a huge piece of our performance.
1: All right. So, Jim, tell me about your team. You guys are playing through this. The MLS is not playing, but you guys are.
2: Yeah, everything but the USL, NPSL, all playing through the World Cup, the lower divisions of the United States of America. We're playing the NPSL. This is a jersey reveal day today, which is why I'm not in a suit and tie like you are. This is our new jersey, the Legion kit by Macron for the American Soccer Club Fighting Tomcats.
1: Yeah, we do have a dress code, but I'm letting this fly, a slide for now. But that, yeah, well, this is your new jersey?
2: This is our new jersey, just hit today. LifeVac Bola Markets on the front, our 250 logo on the shoulder. Our NPSL logo here. So we got a big game on Saturday, right after the U.S. has a great performance against Germany. On Saturday, we play 6 p.m. at night here on the East Coast, Mitchell Athletic Complex versus New Haven United. So it's a big soccer weekend.
1: All right. I want you to hear what it sounded like, cut 67, when the U.S. played Senegal.
3: Pulisic across goal. Side for Pepe to chase. Pulisic is in the middle. Pepe rolls it in. It's Christian Pulisic around the keeper. It's Pulisic with a goal.
1: So goal and assist for Pulisic. So you want your guy to score and feel like he got it. Landon Donovan talked about the needing to get one and then the rest will come. So Jim, where do we go for tickets to the American Soccer Club?
2: 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Go in there for tickets. It's going to be a great crowd, great weather hopefully on Saturday. Going to be great.
1: But this is the last time without a college shirt, okay?
2: Next time I'm back with a college shirt after we get a U.S.
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12: From ABC News, I'm Dave Packer. The fragile ceasefire with Iran tested again, with both sides launching new attacks. The U.S. military says it targeted Iranian radar sites and shot down several Iranian drones near the Strait of Hormuz. The Pentagon also says U.S. forces helped shoot down incoming Iranian missiles and drones fired toward Kuwait and Bahrain.
13: Meanwhile, the administration is looking to increase economic pressure on Iran. A source tells ABC News the U.S. Treasury Department is planning to use Iranian assets to help rebuild and repair any future damage caused by Iran in the Gulf. That could include frozen Iranian assets as well as ships the U.S. has seized.
12: ABC's Michelle Franzen. President Trump is touting a strong jobs report that showed extensive hiring, but broadly, Americans say they're overwhelmingly down on the economy.
14: This comes as Americans are facing surging inflation, rising at the fastest pace in 3 years, and paychecks just aren't keeping up.
15: Heading into the summer, Americans also facing about a 40% price increase at the pump due to the war in Iran.
16: I have to be very careful, very cautious on how and where I go throughout my day to make sure I'm not overusing my gas.
15: The average gallon of gas now $4.22, according to AAA, an increase of $1.26 per gallon since the war began.
14: ABC's Olivia Rubin. Defense Secretary Pete Hegseth attended a ceremony in France today, marking the 82nd anniversary of D-Day. In a speech at the Normandy American Cemetery, Hegseth warned of modern threats and urging governments to act.
17: America will lead, and we must. But capable allies must be right there with us, shoulder to shoulder, in the breach, when it matters.
14: An urgent manhunt in Toledo, Ohio, for a suspect or suspects after multiple people were shot near a festival. You're listening to ABC News.
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14: Backlash against a proposed data center in Tennessee, where more than 160,000 people have signed a petition opposing one next to the Nashville Zoo. Tony Zavitson is with a neighborhood group and says that the community deserves to know the project's environmental impact before anything is approved.
20: We already have an overtaxed infrastructure with stormwater, electric, water pressure is an issue over here, and we want to know if that's going to cause more problems.
14: No comment from the developer. The American doctor who tested positive for Ebola after treating patients in the Democratic Republic of the Congo is now out of the hospital after nearly 3 weeks. The doctor, Peter Stafford, was discharged today, according to health officials in Berlin. His wife and four kids, who were also in quarantine, were discharged. Hospital officials say all of them tested negative and 21 days past their exposure. And tonight in Las Vegas, it's going on right now, Game 3 of the Stanley Cup Final. The Carolina Hurricanes and Vegas Golden Knights neck and neck in the series, each one with one win under their belts. There is still no update on Golden Knights defenseman Braden McNabb, who took a puck to the face that happened in game number 2. And Pope Leo visiting Spain, becoming the first pope to visit the country since 2011, expected to spend the day in Madrid and then goes to Barcelona. Dave Packer, ABC News.
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6: Traffic.
21: Clear sailing on the Beltway system with all lanes open, so you'll find nothing in your way. You got no worries at the Fort McHenry Tunnel or the Baltimore Harbor Tunnel. There is road work. It's in Baltimore City, northbound 95 between Keith Avenue and Boston Street. The left lane is blocked. Then in the county in Rosedale, northbound 95, the ongoing work zone takes away the right lane between 895 and 95. Out in Frederick County in New Market, southbound Green Valley Road between Baltimore National Pike and Ed McLean Road, there's a downed tree shutting down the roadway at Baldwin Road. The northbound side has been reopened. At the Bay Bridge, everything running well. All lanes are open with 3 going west and 2 going east. No two-way operations at the moment, and there is no congestion with a very light volume of traffic. And the ride on 50 from Stevensville to the beaches is without issue. 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
6: Weather.
22: The forecast for tonight, expect partly cloudy skies. There'll be some scattered showers and thunderstorms. It'll be muggy with temperatures dropping back into the upper 60s. A mixture of clouds and sunshine tomorrow. Warm, but a little less humid. with highs in the upper 80s to around 90 on Sunday. Monday, mostly sunny, comfortable, highs in the upper 70s and low 80s. 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

Broadcasting live from Denver, Colorado. Hey, you've tuned into the Weekend with Michael Brown. Glad to have you joining the program today. You know, we have rules of engagement on this program, and I expect you to follow them. 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The number's 33103, 33103. Keyword is Mike or Michael. You can tell me anything or ask me anything. And then go follow me on X, Instagram, and Facebook. Those are all generally, if you search for on any of those platforms, for at Michael D. Brown, Michael Dummy Brown, you'll probably find it. So go follow me on those platforms. I would encourage you mostly to follow me on X, because that's where I'm most active. And then I got to put in a shameless plug. If you're not following me on Substack yet, get off your butt and go do it. It's heckofajob.com. 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You can spell H-E-C-K-U-V or H-E-C-K-O-V, but it's heckofajob.com. And that's where I put articles. I try to publish two articles a week, and they're either things that I don't get to on the radio, or they're things that I've gotten to on the radio, but I didn't have enough time to go in depth as much as I want to. So go subscribe. It's free. And then share those with your friends, too. So let's get started. I want to offer up a proposition to you, and before you just throw it out the window, I want you to just kind of sit with it and think about it for a moment, because I think for some people, it's going to sound like heresy in some circles. Here it is: an election can be perfectly clean, virtually fraud-free, not any cheating or not even enough cheating to change the outcome, and that election can still be a complete, utter failure. You can count every ballot honestly. You could audit every freaking voting machine, the electronic ones, Dominion, whatever it is, I don't care. You could follow every statute to the letter, and you could still hand the public an outcome that we have no reason to trust. Because legitimacy is not just about whether the count is accurate. Legitimacy is about whether the count is believable. And in California, this week, believability went on a 37-day vacation. Kind of like Congress, right? Just decided, hey, it's June. Let's take a vacation. Here are the facts. And I want you to know right up front, these are facts straight from the California Secretary of State, Shirley Weber. So it's not from a critic. It's not from some right-wing nut job like me. It's from California's own Secretary of State. From the official running those elections, Californians voted this past week on June 2nd. As of yesterday, I'm broadcasting live Saturday morning, June 6th. By the way, I'm really glad I'm not broadcasting tomorrow. So if you're listening tomorrow on June 7, no, I'm not going to do it. Californians voted back on June 2nd. So as of yesterday, 3 days later, county officials had counted about 5.6 million ballots, estimated another 3.6 million were still sitting there unaccounted. Now, that's not the right word, not unaccounted, uncounted. That's the better word. Now, that's not a rounding error. That's nearly 40% of the vote still in limbo while the races for both governor and the mayor of Los Angeles hang in the balance. The state won't certify the results until, drum roll, July 10. Do the math. From the day they voted in California to the day it becomes official, 38 days. 38 days. Now, the defenders have an answer ready, and they're going to throw it in our faces right now. And so I want to give it to you fairly, because I know you're going to hear this, because that's how we do things here. They'll say, oh, well, you know, California prioritizes voting access, ballot access. We prioritize security over speed. Every legal ballot gets counted. They cure mismatched signatures. They process same-day registrations. They run post-election audits. There's even a new law passed by the California Assembly, Bill Number 5, requiring most ballots reported within 13 days.
And they'll say the slowness is a feature. Careful is better than fast. All right, that's fine. Let's take those arguments and then let's just rip them apart. You ready? Because the premise that you must choose between speed and integrity is completely a bald-faced lie. It's false. It's a false choice. And I can prove it's false because other people are not making that same choice. They're getting both. They're getting speed and they're getting integrity. Let's go to Florida first because I want to go to one of our own states first. Same country, same federal rules, 22 million people. Now, back in 2000, Florida, back when my old boss first got elected, George Bush, remember Bush v. Gore in the U.S. Supreme Court? That was Florida in 2000 was the punchline of the Democratic world. Remember hanging chads, butterfly ballots, 36 days of litigation that finally ended up in the U.S. Supreme Court? Florida looked in the mirror, didn't like what it saw, and Florida fixed it. They modernized. Florida started processing mail ballots even before the polls closed. And by 2024, Florida counted roughly 99% of their ballots within hours of the polls closing. Now, same mail-in voting that California uses, about a quarter of Florida votes were by mail. Same challenges, opposite result. The difference is not the capacity. The difference is the will. But let's go international, because I think the numbers here are astounding. Colombia held a presidential election on a Sunday. And by Monday morning, 99.98% of the result was in. Got that? Presidential election on a Sunday. I forget the hours, but let's just say it's from 8 a.m. to 8 p.m. Or, I don't know, 6 a.m. to 6 p.m. I don't care. Sunday. By Monday morning, 99.98% of the result was in and counted. 99.8% overnight. And then let's go over to India. India counted somewhere north of 640 million votes. More than the entire population of this country, more than the entire population of the United States in a single day. One day. They unseal the machines in front of representatives from every party. They count. And by that evening, the world knows who won. 640 million votes, one day. And somehow, the Republic of India did not collapse into chaos over it. So when California tells me it physically cannot count 9 million ballots in less than 38 days, I'm sorry, but India just counted 70 times that number before sundown. It's the Weekend with Michael Brown. 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I'll be right back.

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0: Welcome back to The Weekend with Michael Brown. Glad to have you with me. I appreciate you joining the program on the weekend. We're talking about the vote going on in California. And I'm trying to explain that there is a difference between what California does and virtually the entire world does. And it's not about whether their count is accurate. It's about whether their count is believable. And this is where human nature comes in. As I said, when you go international, Colombia held a presidential election on Sunday, and by Monday they had counted almost 99.98% of the vote, virtually all of the vote, 99.98%. India counted somewhere north of 640 million votes, more than the population of the entire country, this country. They've counted all those votes in a single day. So when California tells me that, it tells all of us, that they can't physically count 9 million ballots in less than 37 days, 38 days? I'm sorry, but come on. India just counted 70 times that number before sundown. And here's why I want to be very precise, because this is the heart of what I am saying. I am not sitting here telling you California is committing fraud. I actually don't have any evidence of that whatsoever. And I'm not going to assert what I cannot prove. That's not my argument. The argument, I think, is actually more unsettling than fraud. The argument is that it doesn't matter whether there's fraud or not. The damage is done either way. I want you to think about how this trust actually works. And when I use the word trust, I'm using it in virtually every sense you can possibly think of. You think about it in terms of the trust between, say, you and a coworker, or you and a family member, or you and your bank, or you and your church, or you and a school, or anything else. Trust. When a result is announced the same night, you may not like it, but you can see it. The losing side concedes. The winning side gets to go govern, and the country moves on. But when the count just crawls on hands and knees for 5.5 weeks, when leads flip back and forth, when somebody you think is winning begins to lose, someone that is losing suddenly begins to win, when the margin drifts day after day after day, when too close to call becomes, we're still counting, becomes, well, come back and check with us in July. You have now built the perfect petri dish, the perfect breeding ground for suspicion, not because anybody cheated, but because a vacuum of certainty will be filled, and it will be filled with the worst thing that human imagination can supply. The president is already out there on social media at 1 a.m. alleging cheating. Now, it doesn't make any difference to me whether he's right or wrong. It's almost beside the point. The delay itself is what gave Trump the megaphone. It is the delay that manufactures the doubt. I'll be honest. I have doubts. And then I try to check myself and say, but you have no evidence. I have no empirical evidence of fraud. That's one side of my brain. But the other side of my brain says, but what the hell are they doing? Why can't we count these? I mean, hell's bells. I did. You know what I literally did during the break? I was just putzing around, and I forgot to pay a credit card yesterday. I paid a credit card instantly during a break, and we can't count votes in California? This is the part that the defenders will never reckon with. Every additional day of counting is a day you're spending down the confidence the public has. You're not buying integrity with that time. You're burning any legitimacy that you had. And once you burn up legitimacy, it doesn't come back at the certification deadline. History knows this. In 1876, I talked about this during the weekday program earlier, the Hayes-Tilden mess. It took a 15-member commission, 115 days, to settle a presidential election, and the country came out the other side with a deal so toxic, it put an end to Reconstruction, it poisoned American politics for an entire generation. In 2000, it took 36 days and a U.S. Supreme Court ruling, and people still argue about the 2000 election. Every time the count drags, the wound gets cut deeper. And here's what should keep you up at night. Imagine California-style counting in a genuinely close presidential election across multiple states happening all at the same time. Now, the Constitution sets January 20th in stone. If the counting outruns the calendar, you don't get a constitutional crisis as some sort of abstract concern. You almost get it as a schedule. Literally as a schedule. Here's what I think. And I, you know what? I'll say this like I would say it to a jury. The defense wants you to believe that this is a trade-off. That to protect the vote, you've got to slow it down. But Florida proved that's a lie. Columbia proved it. India proved it at a scale that beggars belief. The slowness is not the price of integrity. The slowness is a choice. A choice California has made and refuses to unmake. And the bill for that choice is paid in one currency a democracy cannot afford to lose, and that is our faith that the result is real. You don't have to find a single fraudulent ballot to convict on that charge. The crime isn't cheating. The crime is building a system so slow that nobody can tell whether there was cheating at all, and then acting surprised when half the country refuses to believe the outcome. A free people are entitled to know who won, not in 37 days, not in 18, on election night. Florida could do it. India can do it. Columbia can do it. And until California can look at its own voters in the eye and tell them the same, every result it certifies is going to have tagged to it an asterisk. It's stamped there itself. That's the doubt. And that doubt is completely unnecessary. Go back to what I said at the very beginning of this segment. Now, I wanted you to sit with a proposition, because it sounds like heresy in some circles. It is that an election can be perfectly clean and still be a failure. That we can count all the ballots honestly, we can audit all the machines, we can follow all of the law, and still hand the public an outcome that it doesn't have a reason to trust. Because legitimacy in our elections isn't just about whether the count is accurate. It's also about whether the count is believable. And in California this week, believability checked out. They went home. And every time that somebody tells me that, Rahman is ahead now. Oh, Spencer Pratt's ahead. Oh, Karen Bass is ahead. And everything continues to change day after day after day. That's what creates the doubt in people's minds. California wants it that way. And I'll add one footnote to this segment. Do you ever wonder why they want it that way? They tell you it's because they want to be accurate. They want to make sure they have time. I would say, okay, at what cost? Because what you're doing is you're creating an entire environment of doubt. You're creating an entire environment where people say, I'm not really sure I can trust this. I'm not really sure I want to trust this. I can pay a bill in 5 seconds on my phone. I can go in and check and change something on a social media platform in a second. I can connect and do a Teams meeting with somebody in 12 states away and be hooked up in seconds. But we can't count votes in 37, 38 days. Give me a freaking break. It's the Weekend with Michael Brown. Hang tight. We'll be right back.
1: Keep it right here. You've got the Weekend with Michael Brown.

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0: ABC News, I'm Dave Packer. The fragile ceasefire with Iran tested again, with both sides launching new attacks. The U.S. military says it targeted Iranian radar sites and shot down several Iranian drones near the Strait of Hormuz. The Pentagon also says U.S. forces helped shoot down incoming Iranian missiles and drones fired toward Kuwait and Bahrain.
1: Meanwhile, the administration is looking to increase economic pressure on Iran. A source tells ABC News the U.S. Treasury Department is planning to use Iranian assets to help rebuild and repair any future damage caused by Iran in the Gulf. That could include frozen Iranian assets as well as ships the U.S. has seized.
0: ABC's Michelle Franzen. The Israeli Defense Forces now say they've taken out a top Hamas military leader in a strike on Gaza City today. Health officials say there are at least seven people that were killed in that strike. Kentucky Derby winner Golden Tempo crossed the finish line first at today's 158th running of the Belmont Stakes. This is ABC News.
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3: Traffic.
4: No major problems around the Baltimore area. They do have portions of North Charles Street closed for the Charles Street Promenade. That's North Charles Street near Madison Street to North Avenue and northbound from Baltimore Street to Center Street and Washington Place is closed as well. So keep that in mind as you head on Art Museum Drive. That is closed for Baltimore Beats and Eats, so plan ahead for that. The Baltimore-Washington Parkway jammed up northbound, approaching Waterview Avenue. Two left lanes are blocked with an accident there at 95 coming out of the tunnel from Keith Avenue up towards Boston Street. A left lane is closed with construction, so stay to your right to get through that. Green Valley Road, 75 southbound at I-70. Watch for a downed tree in the roadway there. I'm Bill Fonte on WBAL News Radio 1090 and FM 101.5.
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3: Weather.
5: The forecast for tonight, expect partly cloudy skies. There'll be some scattered showers and thunderstorms. It'll be muggy with temperatures dropping back into the upper 60s. A mixture of clouds and sunshine tomorrow. Warm, but a little less humid, with highs in the upper 80s to around 90 on Sunday. Monday, mostly sunny, comfortable, highs in the upper 70s and low 80s. 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

0: Welcome back to the Weekend with Michael Brown. Glad to have you with me. I appreciate you tuning in. 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Keyword Mike or Michael. 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KOA, like the old campgrounds, right? 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Hit that subscribe button. It's free, and I think you'd enjoy the writing. It's stories I don't get to and stories I do, but not in depth. I think that if you listen to this program, you're probably aware that the chief propaganda megaphone of the Democrat Party, the old gray lady herself, the New York Times, dropped a really big story this past week right atop the head of a candidate for the U.S. Senate in Maine by the name of Graham Plattner. The guy you know with the Nazi tattoo? The biblical years-long stream of antisocial comments and diatribes over on the Reddit social account, the years-long membership on a pedo targeting app, and a boatload ton of anger management issues. It's such an amazing character. And it's amazing to me how the Democrats are solidifying behind this, what appears to me to be a dirtbag. Now, the Totenkopf, or whatever it is, the Nazi tattoo that he has, just a reminder, that tattoo, just even a few years ago, would have been more than enough to force Plattner or anybody else from any race, Senate, Congressional, Gubernatorial, State House, State Senate, dog catcher, whatever. Now remember, this is not just any old Nazi symbol. The Totenkopf was, among other things, it was used as the official insignia of the SS, Death's Head Units. That's the branch responsible for guarding the concentration camps and overseeing the extermination camps, according to almost any legitimate history book you would pick up. Can it be any wonder, then, that we've heard so many accusations about Plattner being a raging Jew hater among his myriad other rage targets? He has spent months denying he even knew the meaning of the tattoo, which was there on his chest for more than 18 years. At my age, I get some little spot on me, and I run to the dermatologist. Oh, my God, is this cancer? But he had a Nazi tattoo for 18 years and didn't give a thought about it. Now, I know that you know, that we all know, that that's an obvious lie. But now, thanks to the Democrat Party's toadies at the New York Times, we know he talked about it with his girlfriends for years. It's amazing to me how this guy gets by with just outright blatant lies. Here he is, of all places, with Chris Hayes on MS Now.
1: You're someone who, I spoke to you very early in this campaign after that campaign ad came out, and you're not a person who's been in public life. You haven't run for office, and I think that has been incredibly appealing to a lot of people. Sometimes say, why don't we get other people, like, you know, in public office at a broader pool, and then, you know, you run for public office, and it's a lot, right? Is going to come out.
2: Yeah,
1: and given it, and I got to say, you know, watching your wife's video, which I found very affecting, very compelling.

0: that from, say, a conservative point of view, we would all be giving a golf clap. Yes, we need a revolution. We need an abrupt change in the way we're doing business. That's what I think. But I don't think he and I are talking about the same kind of revolution. I don't think he and I are talking about the same kind of change.
1: Part of that really has to be making politics accessible to people who have lived regular lives, not just to people who prepared for it. And we knew that because we had lived regular lives, with all the challenges that come with that and backgrounds that come with living a life, that we were going to see everything torn to pieces and people were going to go through everything with a fine-tooth comb and try to find anything to attack us. And that is exactly what has happened. It's not surprising. I mean, this is, and I hate to say it, but it's also why most regular people don't want to get involved in politics.
0: Wow, so he's just a regular guy, just wanted to get in politics. Everybody's gone through with a fine-tooth comb, and I don't see what the big deal is, he says. Well, you've got a Nazi tattoo for 18 years. You were married and texting girlfriends on dating apps the entire time of your marriage. If this had been flipped, and this was a conservative running against Susan Collins in Maine, I would like to think the Republican Party would have gone back crap crazy and put an end to it. But not here. Not here. And in fact, last night, there was a, on Saturday night, I mean on Friday night, there was a rally in Maine for him. And he spoke, you know, wildly about it and how Maine had his back all the time, even when he was struggling with PTSD and other issues. And now he's going to have Maine's back. I want this guy to get the nomination. I really do. I think it's a litmus test for not just the country and how much we're willing to accept, but how far the Democrat Party has decided that it's going to allow these kinds of people to be representative of their party. And in that vein, I was a little reluctant to even do this segment because of what I'm about to say. I want Republicans to shut up, sit down, and let the Democrat Party put themselves into pretzel knots. Let them continue to defend this guy and let him stand up and run against Susan Collins. Now, to the Republicans that don't like Susan Collins because she's a rhino, she doesn't always vote the way we want conservatives to vote, I get that. Susan Collins has been in the United States Senate for a long time. Susan Collins was in the Senate when I was the Undersecretary of Homeland Security. I've been the Undersecretary of Homeland Security for 20-plus years. And she's still there. And she was there before I got there. I was there for almost 6 years. But I'd still rather have a Susan Collins than I would this guy. So Republicans are continuing, everywhere from Sean Hannity to, well, virtually everybody on Fox News and Newsmax and OAN, just keep talking about how bad this guy is. And I think he is bad. But I want Republicans to shut up. Which is why I'm not going to play the rest of the soundbite. Because all he does is he defends all of the problems that he has and gives excuses. And, of course, Chris Hayes just accepts his apologies at face value. He doesn't challenge any of them. So neither am I. He has spent months denying that he even knew the meaning of the symbol, which he wore for 18 years. Bald-faced lies so obvious that even if I continued this soundbite, Chris Hayes felt no choice but to confront him about it in that interview last night. It's so lame it's hard to believe that even a pathologically lying Democrat would say some of the things he said. But here we are. Now, back when we were all growing up, guys like Graham Plattner were social outcasts, men who everyone knew about, but were so adept at what they did to other people that law enforcement could never get a handle on them. But everybody knew who they were, and everybody shunned them.

them from polite society. But now the ever-growing woke lunatic sector of the Democrat Party keeps putting them in Congress. I don't want him to get elected, but what I do want to happen is for the Democrat Party to be exposed that these are the people they support. And the New York Times, I think they're getting worried. Because the New York Times, when they come out and they start exposing some of the problems, you know that they're getting concerned that, uh-oh, this could backfire on us. And I say to the Republicans who keep urging it on, you don't have to. They're imploding. Let it happen on its own. It's the Weekend with Michael Brown. Text lines open, of course. Be sure and follow me on the Substack, heckofajob.com. I'll be right back.

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16: Hey, welcome back to Weekend with Michael Brown. 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Just simply search for The Situation with Michael Brown. The Situation with Michael Brown. Once you find that, hit that subscribe button. Leave a 5-star review and even a comment if you want to, because that helps us get it spread out further. It's just how the algorithm works. And then that will automatically download all 5 days of the weekday program and the weekend program. So again, subscribe to the podcast, The Situation with Michael Brown. You've probably heard by now about Henry Nowak. this kid in the United Kingdom that was stabbed by a Sikh, apparently for allegedly saying something racially insensitive to the Sikh. And when the cops showed up, they immediately took the word of the kid who was on the ground, kind of pinned between a car and a wall or something. I couldn't quite tell what it was from the video, but he's pinned on the ground. The guy who actually stabbed him. Now, remember, there's no allegation of any sort of physical confrontation. It's not like this Henry Nowak came up to this kid, this Sikh, and started beating on him or, you know, taking a baseball bat to him. The allegation from the guy that stabbed the British citizen is simply that he said something racist. I don't think that would justify an act of self-defense in this country, but the worst part of it is that the British cops show up. The kid is saying he can't breathe, that he can't, that he's been stabbed, and the cops put him in handcuffs, leave him on the ground. And now if he's bleeding out or he's bleeding internally, his lungs are beginning to fill, he can't breathe, the cops do nothing and the kid dies right there. Now, British citizens are not allowed to carry a knife in public. But the guy that stabbed Henry Nowak, Vikram Digwa, before the police handcuffed Nowak for being accused of racism as he bled to death, this guy had an exemption for his kirpan. Sikhs get to carry these kirpans because they represent a culture. Quite frankly, it's a culture that's displacing British civilization, not just Sikhs, but people from all these other countries. So that naturally puts the authorities on their side. Now, the kirpan is a symbolic. It's simply a small symbolic knife that I've known a few Sikhs, and they've always carried these. British citizens can't. British citizens can't carry knives at all. But Sikhs are allowed to carry this because of their religion. But let's come to this country for a minute. Hopkinton Public Schools, the school in Massachusetts, has a policy that carves out a specific religious exception to their strict no weapons rule. And it allows initiated Sikh students to carry a ceremonial knife, that's the one known as the kirpan, on school grounds. While the same rules prohibit the carrying of any sorts of knives, guns, replicas, and other weapons for every other student. Now, as Mr. Nowak could tell you, if he was still alive, safety is taking a back seat to diversity, equity, and inclusion. The policy in Massachusetts, created in 2024, made Hopkinton the first school district in Massachusetts to explicitly accommodate the kirpan, the small knife, for Sikh students. Now, I'm going to argue that it's probably the first but not the last, because liberals are going to bend over backward to make religious accommodations for any faith other than Christianity, which they do their best to suppress in the first place. So for now, Muslim students are not allowed to bring bombs to school, despite terrorism seemingly to be a part of their religion from their very beginning. When do we stop the insanity? When do we stop the double standard? When do we start to recognize that part of assimilation, if I believe that carrying a knife is part of my religious tradition, a knife that can do bodily harm, why should I get a religious exemption for that? When, if, say, I'm Native American, and I believe that being able to carry a knife on my belt is part of my religious tradition, we'd think that was crazy. But a Sikh does it, and the first person that gets blamed is the kid dying on the ground, not the perpetrator, because the system in the United Kingdom has created a culture where you first look for an allegation of racism. Not an actual crime, because as despicable as racism is, which I believe racism is despicable, racism is not a crime. I don't like bigots. I don't associate with bigots. I don't have any bigoted friends, at least that I know of. But them being bigoted is not a crime. Them using the N-word, as despicable as I believe that is not a crime. But in the United Kingdom, just the allegation that you said something gets you handcuffed. While the actual perpetrator of the crime, a Sikh, who actually has the knife, did the cops ever look at the Sikh and say, are you carrying a kirpan? The kid claims that he got stabbed. You have a Sikh right there. You would think you'd put two and two together, but no, you are so focused on the idea that there might have been some sort of racist thing said that you handcuffed the kid who is laying on the ground, telling you he cannot breathe, that he has been stabbed, and your response is, I don't think so, mate. Literally, I don't think so, mate. And he dies right there. The UK is undergoing the equivalent of our George Floyd riots right now. Wow. Multiculturalism is destroying the planet. I'll be right back.
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10: And Iran does not appear to be stopping the exchange of missile fire.
11: As the war nears the 100-day mark, the strait, a critical trading route, remains closed, and the average price of a gallon of gas in the U.S. still above $4. In recent days, the president and his allies continue to assert that the war would be coming to a rapid end, including at this round table with farmers in Wisconsin.
12: We're at a point we're going to come out of Iran very quickly.
11: And in an interview Tuesday this week, President Trump said the blockade on the Strait could even last until Labor Day.
10: ABC's Tom Sophie Burridge, a frightening scene near a street festival in Toledo this evening.
13: And for those monitoring crews, it sounds as if there's going to be multiple people shot.
10: When police arrived on the scene, they said they found 12 people injured with gunshot wounds. An active search continues for the suspects. Graham Plattner has been pleading with Democrats in Maine to pick him Tuesday so he can face off with Republican Senator Susan Collins in November. But not all voters are convinced he's the best pick after a New York Times article describing abusive behavior.
14: Now the anxiety over Plattner's candidacy is building as allegations pile up fast. But Democrats in Maine are divided.
15: I feel like his political mission is sincere. And that's what I'm voting for.
16: You sound reluctant, though.
15: I expect the scandals to continue to roll.
17: Honestly, I'll tell you, I will never vote for Graham Plattner.
14: Maine is crucial to take the Senate. Democrats have to hold every seat they have and flip four.
10: ABC's Selena Wang. Security breach at an airport in Houston. A man arrested for allegedly getting through multiple layers of security while carrying a fake boarding pass. Police say a passenger found him hiding in a plane's restroom as it taxied for takeoff and alerted the crew. He's now facing felony charges. You're listening to ABC News.
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10: Hundreds of protesters gathered today in Zvornik, Albania, to rally against a proposed luxury development linked to Ivanka Trump and her husband Jared Kushner. The $1.6 billion project, slated to be constructed near a protected landscape on Sazan Island. Ecologist Joni Vorpsi.
5: For the moment, they have removed the machineries, but of course, their motivation needs to go on. We will go on with protests. Today, more people are seeing the site. We will keep on promoting it.
10: Pope Leo continues to spread his message of peace, unity, and human dignity. Today, he brought that message to Spain, arriving for his week-long visit. ABC foreign correspondent Marcus Moore is in Madrid, where the pontiff appears to be meeting with a very large and receptive crowd.
19: In his Pope Mobile, Leo XIV surprising crowds with a 6-7 meme trend, using the up and down hand gesture. And the first American Pope asked to take sides on the upcoming World Cup.
20: I will certainly support the U.S. I don't know how many games I'll be able to see, but,
21: you'll be there watching.
20: Best, yeah.
22: And when Pope Leo was asked for his reaction to the news that his hometown Chicago Bears might consider a move to Indiana, the Pope said it's out of his pay grade.
10: A new study on GLP-1 drugs and cancer. Researchers say women taking GLP-1s were 30% less likely to develop breast cancer, the second most common cancer among American women. Dave Packer, ABC News.
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25: Starting off with closures for festivals, the Charles Street Promenade is going on today. So North Charles Street closed between Baltimore Street and Center Street. And again, from Madison Street to North Avenue, Washington Place is closed from Center Street over to Madison Street. Art Museum Drive also closed today because of Beats and Eats. So plan ahead for that. On the Jones Falls Expressway, northbound, as you head north and southbound at North Avenue, they do have cleanup on the rail bridge that crosses the JFX. They're cleaning up the graffiti, so watch for some road closures there. On the Baltimore-Washington Parkway, northbound before Waterview Avenue, two left lanes closed with a crash. And on 75 Green Valley Road, southbound at Baldwin Road, they've got a tree down in the roadway. I'm Bill Fonte on WBAL News Radio 1090 and FM 101.5.
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24: Weather.
26: The forecast for tonight, expect partly cloudy skies. There'll be some scattered showers and thunderstorms. It'll be muggy with temperatures dropping back into the upper 60s. A mixture of clouds and sunshine tomorrow, warm but a little less humid, with highs in the upper 80s to around 90 on Sunday. Monday, mostly sunny, comfortable, highs in the upper 70s and low 80s. This is Tony Pan at WBAL News Radio, 1090 and FM 101.5.
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Friday, yesterday, I'm broadcasting live on Saturday. Yesterday was an interesting day on Wall Street. 172,000 jobs added in the month of May. Non-farm payrolls jumped 172,000. That's far above the Dow Jones consensus estimate of 80,000 jobs. That's roughly twice the forecast. The Wall Street Journal consensus sat in the $80,000 to $85,000 job range. Goldman Sachs was at about 60,000. Every major forecast got blown out. There were revisions upward by 93,000 jobs for March and April combined. Now, remember, during the Biden administration, we'd always get these really good job numbers. And then a month or two later, we would get the revision. And the revision would be downward. Well, March was revised up by 29,000 to, we added 214,000 jobs in March. April was up by 64,000 jobs to 179,000. Combined, employment is 93,000 jobs higher than previously reported. April to 188, average last 3 months. The actual April figure was 179,000. So unemployment, unchanged at 4.3%. Average hourly earnings, up 3.4% year over year. Native-born versus foreign-born jobs is directionally consistent with these reports. The household survey composition has shifted toward native-born workers as immigration enforcement is tightening the labor supply. This is real, though the exact figure that Kudlow cites, kind of moves month to month, which is kind of normal. The annual inflation rate was 3.8% for the 12 months ending April, up from 3.3% previously. The highest since May of 2023, and of course we know that's driven by the oil shock from the war with Iran. Now, before the strikes on Iran, inflation had eased to about 2.4%, so the energy shock is compounding the core inflation rate. Got all of that? So I kind of set the scene for you, but I want to set the scene just a little more in detail. Because Friday, I think, gave us one of the great teaching moments in modern economics. It's the kind of paradox that makes normal people just throw up their hands and conclude, the system must be rigged, or the system is completely random. Friday morning, 8:30 a.m. Eastern Time, the Bureau of Labor Statistics opens the envelope. The economy added those 172,000 jobs in May. The forecasters, all those consensus I told you, Goldman Sachs, Wall Street, the Dow Jones, had penciled in 80,000 jobs. So the real number came in at roughly double what all the smart money on Wall Street expected. And that's not a one-off. As I pointed out, they went back and they revised March and April upward by a combined 93,000 jobs. And then the unemployment rate held at 4.3%. Wages up 3.4% on the year. By every headline measure, that is a strong, resilient, stubbornly healthy labor market. So Larry Kudlow, on his program, ran a victory lap. And on the raw numbers, I think he's absolutely right. Business is hiring and the engine is running. So here's my question I want to ask you. If the economy is that strong, if the news is that good, why did the stock market have its worst day since October?
yesterday, Friday, the S&P 500 dropped 2.6%. The Dow gave back nearly 700 points. The NASDAQ fell more than 4%. First losing week in over 10 weeks. Good news on Main Street, right? Jobs are up. Employment's up. Inflation is holding steady, although it is up a little bit. And then there was a bloodbath on Wall Street the same day. Why and how? Well, I want to walk through it because there are two culprits, and the second culprit is the real lesson. The first culprit is the simple one to understand. The artificial intelligence trade, the handful of computer chip companies that have carried this entire market rally on their backs, got a really cold splash of water Friday. Broadcom reported earnings. The revenue was disappointing, and their stock fell more than 12%. Intel and Micron went down in sympathy. I have a friend who's heavily invested in Micron. We were having dinner with them last Sunday, and he was talking about, oh, he was just singing the praises of his Micron stock. He's made so much money. Yep, down 12%. When the stocks that are the rally start to stumble, then the entire index stumbles. I think that's simple to understand, right? That's a market correcting an overpriced sector. It happens all the time. But the second culprit, that's the one that I want you to truly understand because it's counterintuitive, and I think it's the whole ballgame. The strong jobs report itself is what helped sink the market. Let me say that again in a different way. The good number was part of the problem. And here's the mechanism. Here's how it works. Wall Street has been praying for the Federal Reserve to cut interest rates. Cheaper money lifts stocks. Every portfolio in America is rooting for it. I'm rooting for it. I want the Fed rate cut because I want to see mortgage rates go down. I want to see the housing market start to move a little bit. But the problem is the Federal Reserve cuts rates when the economy needs help. So a red-hot labor market is the opposite of an economy that needs help. So when those 172,000 jobs landed, the traders did the math in real time, and they concluded, uh-oh, the Federal Reserve is not going to cut rates. In fact, after Friday's close, the market now puts the odds of a rate hike, not a cut, but a rate hike by December at around 70%. Treasury yields jumped, and rate-sensitive stocks plummeted. Now, layer in the thing that I think Larry Kudlow glided right past, and that's inflation. He calls it temporarily inflated, and I think maybe it is temporary. But the problem is, regardless of whether it's temporary or not, it is real, and it is biting right now. Inflation ran 3.8% in April. That's the highest in nearly 3 years. Now, I know it's driven by the oil shock from the war with Iran. And here's the inconvenient fact that I think Larry Kudlow's math is kind of engineered to hide. When you measure the average worker's real hourly wage, that fell over the past year. So for the first time in 3 years, paychecks are no longer beating prices. I feel that. You probably feel that. You know, I probably, and I know I do, I eat out a lot more than I probably should, particularly when I'm batching it like I am this weekend. A friend of mine and I are probably going to go eat at a really nice steakhouse tonight simply because our wives don't like to. And we'll pay for outrageously expensive steaks, but we probably shouldn't do it. Now, you just take the average worker. I don't have kids. My kids are grown. But you take the average worker, the average family, family of four, two kids in school, you got to feed them, you got to clothe them, you're paying all the bills. Yeah, it's getting tough. Very, very tough. So how does Kudlow get around that? Well, I'll tell you next. It's the weekend with Michael Brown. Text lines open 33103.
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I'll be right back.

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0: Michael Brown, glad to have you with me. I appreciate you tuning in. Be sure and follow me over on X at Michael D. Brown, at Michael D. Michael D. Brown. And then do me a favor and subscribe to the podcast. It's very easy to do. Whatever podcast app you use doesn't make any difference. Just search for The Situation with Michael Brown. The Situation with Michael Brown. Once you find that, hit that subscribe button. And then I always ask you to leave a 5-star review. Let me tell you why I really do that. Because the way the algorithms work with the podcast platforms, whether it's iHeart's or anybody else's, anytime that somebody leaves a review or gives a 5-star rating to a podcast, the algorithm sees that growth, sees that positive note, and it bumps it up a little bit in the ratings. And so we continue to grow. Now, at times, I've been in the top 100 news talk podcasts in the entire country. And we've dipped down a little bit, but we're climbing back up again. And that's good news, and I appreciate all of you that subscribe to the podcast, particularly those of you that want to listen to the weekday program and you do it via podcast. Well, that helps me locally. So that's why I always push the podcast, too. Back to Larry Kudlow's numbers. Let's forget about my numbers for a moment, although I think my numbers are more important than Kudlow's. Let's go back to Kudlow's for a moment. Because when we talk about wages, and let me find the first page of my notes, because Kudlow wants to argue that in terms of average hourly earnings up 3.4% over the year, that's true. There's nothing wrong with what he says there, but I think the math is hiding something. Because what he glides past is inflation. He calls it temporary inflation, and I do think that it is. I think that let me give you a real world example. I filled up with gas last week, like several days ago, but I was doing a lot of driving this week. And so yesterday I filled up just so I wouldn't have to do it again anytime soon. Gas where I buy gas in a suburb of Denver had gone from $5.05 a gallon to $4.05 a gallon. It had dropped a full dollar per gallon for premium unleaded, which is what I have to put in the old M Sport. So inflation is, price of oil is bouncing back up and down, depending again what people think and what the markets think is happening in the Middle East. Now, next week it could be back up to $5 a gallon again, depending on what the news is about the Iranian conflict. So I do believe that inflation is temporary, and I do wish that Trump would get busy and finish this thing with the Iranians so we can get back to at least a stable market, whatever that means in terms of oil prices. Well, Kudlow gets around the fact that when you measure the average worker's real hourly wage, that fell over the past 12 months. So that for the first time in 3 years, paychecks were no longer beating prices. Now, Kudlow got around that by adding total hours to total wages and comparing that lump sum to a per-hour price index. Now, granted, that's pretty clever, but it's also comparing a pile of apples to a single orange. The worker at the kitchen table, you don't feel aggregate wage income compensation. You feel the pump, you feel the grocery bill, the electric bill, and right now they're winning. And we're losing. So let me put the pieces together for what I think the bottom line is. A strong labor market, plus oil-driven inflation that doesn't seem to quit, at least for the near future, that equals a Federal Reserve that cannot cut rates and actually might have to increase them. That equals higher borrowing costs. That equals a stock market that just repriced its rosiest assumptions in a single ugly session. Now, that's the nexus. That's what happened yesterday. The jobs number was genuinely good. And precisely because it was good, that told Wall Street the easy money is not coming back soon. And, that's not the right way to put it. That told Wall Street that the easier money isn't coming back soon. because it's still not easy money. We'd still, I don't know about you, but I'd love to get back to 2 or 3% mortgage rates instead of rates in the 5, 6, or 7s. Of course, I have a different perspective, too. I remember my very first mortgage, and I had a good credit score, was still like 18%. At one point, I think, because I had an ARM, it bumped up to 21%. So I know how painful that can be. But here's the takeaway I'd leave you with. The principle underneath all this noise you're hearing, the economy and the stock market are not the same thing. The economy is about whether your neighbor has a job. The stock market is about whether investors expect the Federal Reserve, what they expect the Federal Reserve is going to do next. Friday, those two stories, they were pulling in opposite directions. And anyone who tells you the economy is pure sunshine or that the economy is pure storm is selling you something. And it's bullcrap. The labor market really is strong, but the inflation is real too. And the Federal Reserve is cornered. All three things are true at the same time. Hold them in your head together, and then Friday makes perfect sense. That's the situation of what took place Friday. It's not necessarily comforting. It's not necessarily the good news that maybe you want to hear, but I'm not here just to give you the good news. I'm here to explain to you why I think things are happening the way they're happening, and that's exactly what I think was happening. If you want to see what the collapse of the United States into anarchy might look like, look at what's going on at Delaney Hall Immigration and Customs Enforcement Facility in Newark, New Jersey. Federal agents and civilian staffers have been set upon by a very well-financed AstroTurf mob with the complicity of local and state authorities. Horrifying. Those who defend our country from foreign invasion, they've got to hide their faces so the leftist terrorists do not target their families. The masks don't prevent their cars from getting smashed. If you've been reading or hearing about Delaney and the Delaney ICE facility, let me just make one comment to let you think about it. Trump needs to take control of the National Guard in New Jersey and restore order before it continues to get worse. I'll be right back.
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0: ABC News, I'm Dave Packer. The ceasefire between the U.S. and Iran does not appear to be stopping the exchange of missile fire.
1: As the war nears the 100-day mark, the strait, a critical trading route, remains closed. And the average price of a gallon of gas in the U.S. still above $4. In recent days, the president and his allies continue to assert that the war would be coming to a rapid end, including at this round table with farmers in Wisconsin.
2: We're at a point we're going to come out of Iran very quickly.
1: And in an interview Tuesday this week, President Trump said the blockade on the straits could even last until Labor Day.
0: ABC's Tom Sophie Burridge. Frightening scene near a street festival in Toledo this evening.
3: And for those monitoring crews, it sounds as if there's going to be multiple people shot.
0: When police arrived, they say they found 12 people injured with gunshot wounds, two critically. An active search continues for the suspects. Defense Secretary Pete Hegseth attended a ceremony in France today, marking the 82nd anniversary of D-Day. This is ABC News.
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5: Traffic.
6: No major problems in Baltimore. We do have some festival closures, though. North Charles Street is closed between Madison Street and North Avenue. And again, from Baltimore Street to Center Street because of the Charles Street Promenade. And Art Museum Drive is closed for the Baltimore Beats and Eats Festival. As you head on Liberty Heights Avenue near Tioga Parkway, watch for a new crash there. Along I-83, the Jones Falls Expressway, north and southbound, watch for some lane closures. They're cleaning graffiti off of the light rail bridge that crosses the JFX, and that also closes the entrance ramp from Maryland Avenue to the JFX. As you head on 95, you're looking good through Baltimore, Hartford, and Cecil counties. No problems at the tunnels. Northbound 95, though, at Keith Avenue, they do have a left lane closed for emergency road work. I'm Bill Fonte on WBAL News Radio 1090 and FM 101.5.
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5: Weather.
7: The forecast for tonight, expect partly cloudy skies. There'll be some scattered showers and thunderstorms. It'll be muggy with temperatures dropping back into the upper 60s. A mixture of clouds and sunshine tomorrow, warm but a little less humid, with highs in the upper 80s to around 90 on Sunday. Monday, mostly sunny, comfortable, highs in the upper 70s and low 80s. 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

Welcome back to the Beacon with Michael Brown. Glad to have you with me. I appreciate you tuning in on the weekend. Glad to have you on the program. Text line's always open, 33103, keyword Mike or Michael. In epistemology, the study of knowledge, there's always this puzzle. I'm always fascinated by it. You take any group of people, smart, intelligent, sincere, rational individuals, but almost unanimously can come to a conclusion that is wrong or false in nearly every aspect of whatever that conclusion is. What's curious about it is not how the individuals make a mistake collectively, because that doesn't really require any explanation. People just make mistakes in how they read or hear or understand anything. For example, on radio, I'm always fascinated by people that listen to radio, yours truly included, that because of the way our brains work, we're hearing part of a sentence and then something, you know, attracts our attention elsewhere. And so for a split second, we don't hear five or six words, or the kids are screaming, or, you know, the phone rings or whatever it is. And so you don't hear, but your brain makes you think you were listening to the radio the entire time. What's puzzling is how the mistake becomes the consensus, how the belief that would collapse under just simple scrutiny actually hardens into something that is so fundamentally believed that it's difficult to change people's minds. Let's go to Monterey Park, California, because just on June 2nd, just this past week, by a margin of 86%, they passed a ballot measure in D.C., and that became the first city in the entire United States to permanently ban artificial intelligence data centers by popular vote. Now, if you want to reverse that in Monterey Park, you'll have to have another citywide election. They didn't regulate. They didn't condition. They didn't do anything other than absolutely unequivocally prohibit the construction of a data center within the confines of that city. What do you think the voters thought they were stopping? Well, interestingly, when you look into it, they were told it was heavy industry. It was descending upon a quiet residential street. They were going to build an alien facility. It was going to be bulldozed into a neighborhood of homes and school kids. Well, that was just false on its face. The details are this. The project was at 1977 Saturn Street. It was a 15-acre parcel inside a business district. That business district was a 72-acre commercial campus that even the city itself described as office space. There were already tenants, Care First Health Plan, TMC Power Equipment, Ross Nameplates, and the Association for Los Angeles Deputy Sheriffs. Interestingly, this particular commercial office space had been vacant for 10 years, since 2016. It came complete with a two-story office building, a utility building, surface parking, and an existing diesel emergency generator. It's bounded by the La Loma Reservoir, water tanks to the north, open space to the east, Saturn Street on the south, and more commercial offices on the west. This is not, as I look out the windows in the studio, it's not something they were going to build between my commercial office building. Did I look out to the west toward the mountains? And there's the building's parking lot, green space, a fence, and then a really high-end residential area called Greenwood Village. Multi-million-dollar homes. That's not what this was. It wasn't some sort of park or a meadow. It wasn't some pasture in somebody's backyard. In fact,
this office space was derelict. It's been empty, deteriorating for 10 years. So it was going to be a renovation, not an invasion. Now, the opponents said that data centers take land and they don't give any back, that they pay some taxes, but they produce empty buildings of no benefit. When you do the analysis about data centers, that just is an entirely different story. This project projected roughly 5 to 7 million.

for schools, housings, or the dozens of municipal services that any residential growth requires. When you build a subdivision, you've got to put in electric, sewer, water, streets. You have all the infrastructure, and that has to be paid for somewhere, maintained somehow, and that's usually through general fund money. And this data center is going to add 10% to their operating budget, $6 million. So here, if Monterey Park is worried about funding their parks, their libraries, their street repairs, they just killed a revenue stream that most cities would die for. And here's the real kicker that bugs me. The developer of this dilapidated lot was not asking for a dime of subsidies. In fact, the developer was offering to pay the city in perpetuity. Why? Why did this happen? The environmental case was weak. The city's own notice of intent for a mitigated negative declaration concluded that the project would not produce significant environmental impacts once standard mitigations were applied. What does that mean? Well, if you were going to let's just take noise. If you're going to have noise, you build sound barriers. If you were going to have dust or dirt, you require paving, or you require, you know, landscaping. You require, those are mitigation factors. Every city in the country does those kinds of things. Anytime a subdivision goes in, or anytime some sort of office development goes in, or sometime a light industry goes in, the city will require certain mitigation efforts. But the developer of this one went further than the city's own notice of intent, and they offered to complete a full and complete environmental impact report to answer every concern of the citizens, an offer that I think any serious municipality would accept, but this city refused it. On traffic, the transportation memo projected about 52 daily vehicle trips from 26 on-site employees. That's nothing. Nothing at all. In fact, the city's own 110 trip screening threshold, and the site sits directly beside a freeway. So a data center of this kind is among the least traffic-intensive uses imaginable for an industrial park. A school, a shopping center, a housing development, or simply a re-tenanted office, every one of those would generate far more traffic on noise. The noise level for the nearest home, 48.6 to 52 decibels at full capacity. That's compared to a light rain, a household refrigerator. And even that was going to be mitigated by sound enclosures within the building, acoustic screening, and an 18-foot wall with the loudest events confined to roughly the same thing the same thing the engineers do in this building. We're next door. We've got condos right to our north. And as I said, we got multi-million-dollar homes right next to us to the west. Once a month, because we're an FCC-regulated station, what do they do here? They crank up the diesel generators, and it just billows smoke and noise like crazy. No complaints. We've got it mitigated. We hide it over here in a brick-enclosed enclosure. And if you're in one of the condos to my north, or you're in one of these homes over here to the west, by the time the sound travels to you, barely noticeable. But for some reason, these people were absolutely afraid of it. Now, why does this matter beyond Monterey Park? Because this is a story of China influencing what goes on in this country with propaganda. I'll explain next.

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13: Hey, welcome back to the Weekend with Michael Brown. 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It's free. Really would appreciate you reading the stories that I put up, commenting on them, and then sharing with your friends and family. Let's go back to Monterey Park for a moment. Why does any of this matter beyond that one town? The leading competition for artificial intelligence and the data centers is Communist China. The hyperscale facilities that frighten the voters in this small town the physical substrate of artificial intelligence, the railroads, the interstates of this century. The competition with China to build them is real and openly acknowledged across the entire political spectrum. Democrats acknowledge it. Republicans acknowledge it. China pays less than half what American operators of data centers pay for electricity. China builds power capacity in anticipation of demand rather than in reluctant response to it, and they can move a project from plan to operation in months while we are so stupid it takes us years to do so. The governor of Utah, Spencer Cox, he has warned that we haven't awakened to the stakes that we're facing. Conservative analysts at places like Power for the Future, writing in the language of a new space race, and energy policy voices at the American Energy Institute have been arguing all of these points. Every moratorium, every zoning fight, every manufactured environmental challenge that delays a domestic U.S.-based data center is, whatever the intention of the locals who cast the votes against it, is a gift to a rival that has made truly made AI dominance an explicit national priority. This is a new space race. And China wants to win it. And the intentions are not local. In fact, I don't want you to be surprised when I tell you that China, much like the Southern Poverty Law Center, gives money to racist organizations to go out and do things so that the Southern Poverty Law Center can say, oh, look, they're racist, and then raise money and then try to defeat that. Communist China, the Russians do it too, but mostly Communist China. Communist China comes in and with all of their money propagandizes against data centers, knowing that all of the radicals in this country will be opposed to them, and so they feed, grow, and nurture that opposition so that they can win this particular space race. The Washington Free Beacon, they have absolutely unequivocally documented Chinese, Russian, and Iranian state media outlets amplifying the very reasons that we saw in California to stop data centers. They are, you know, the propaganda was spiking energy bills, thirsty cooling, dirty generation. And don't forget, again, California, today's apparently pick on California Day, the former mayor of Arcadia, California, Eileen Wang, she pled guilty to working as a foreign agent of the People's Republic of China. What was her job? To promote People's Republic of China propaganda in this country. I wonder how many other Chinese agents do we have in local communities fighting against and stirring up fights against data centers, fights against artificial intelligence. A Congressman Brett Guthrie, he chairs the House Energy and Commerce Committee, put the logic pretty plainly. If you were China, you would use America's freedom of the press. You would use our country's open information systems to turn Americans against building the thing that you most fear Americans building. The residents of Monterey Park were almost certainly not agents of anyone. They were the audience for the propaganda written in Beijing, written somewhere else for them. And they fell for it. And that's the pattern. Lather, rinse, and repeat. Anytime you examine the specific claims advanced by the Democrat-aligned non-government organizations that drive these bans against the actual filings, the actual utility statements, the actual environmental reviews, all of those false claims disappear. They were false in Monterey Park. Everything about the traffic, the noise, the water, the rates, the emissions, the revenue, comprehensively and individually untrue. So Chinese propaganda was able to persuade an American city to amputate its own future to cure a disease that did not exist. This is probably one of the first victims of this movement to make its self-injury permanent at the ballot box. I don't think it'll be the last. And that is precisely why its example must be understood for what it is. When I talk about discerning consumers of news, what I want people to do is to question not just the source of the news they consume, but what's the agenda? Who funds that? Is it an NGO? Is it a Democrat-funded NGO? And where are they getting that money for that NGO? The Southern Poverty Law Center, completely demolished of all credibility, because we now know, simply because people did some good investigative journalism, that indeed they were taking and raising money to go out and foster racial division so that they could raise more money to pay their salaries and grow their organization, all in lies. If you ever gave money to the Southern Poverty Law Center, you were probably giving money to the KKK. Giving money to the KKK so that the Southern Poverty Law Center could go out and raise more money to fight the KKK. A vicious cycle. China's doing it to us. Russia's doing it to us. The Iranians are doing it to us. And Americans have got to wake up to this kind of propaganda. It's the Weekend with Michael Brown. Text lines open 33103. Be sure and subscribe to the Substack, heckofajob.com. I'll be right back.
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0: ABC News. I'm Dave Packer. A mass shooting at a beloved Ohio event Saturday has left at least 12 people wounded, two critically. Hundreds of people were in attendance at the Old West End Fest in Toledo when gunfire rang out nearby, sending people running for cover. Toledo's Fire Chief Allison Armstrong.
1: Fire and EMS crews responded immediately. They went into the scene once it was secured by Toledo police, began treating, triaging, and then working on plans to transport those patients.
0: The victims range in age from 14 to 61. Police Saturday began a manhunt for the suspects. Iran is condemning new U.S. attacks as a, quote, clear violation of the ceasefire. ABC foreign correspondent Tom Sophie Borich.
2: Fresh U.S. missile strikes along Iran's coast. The U.S. military saying it destroyed Iranian radar sites after Iran fired four one-way attack drones, which posed a threat to ships near to the Strait of Hormuz. Iran retaliating, firing a volley of missiles at U.S. allies Kuwait and Bahrain. The strikes adding to the uncertainty amid a supposed ceasefire.
0: A source familiar with Secretary Scott Bessent's thinking tells ABC News that the Treasury Department is planning to use Iranian assets to rebuild and repair any future damage caused by Iran. Meanwhile, the Lebanese army says an Israeli airstrike killed two officers and a soldier, potentially jeopardizing wider negotiations between the U.S. and Iran. Graham Plattner is campaigning hard in the final days of Maine's Democratic primary. He's been leading party rival Governor Janet Mills, but recent controversies, including allegations published by the New York Times from women claiming they were physically abused, could hurt his chances Tuesday. He made a plea for continued support Friday night.
3: Now, as every single piece of that past and journey gets dug up, litigated, and weaponized, you have my back.
0: Tuesday's winner will go up against Republican incumbent Susan Collins, who's been in the U.S. Senate for nearly 30 years. You're listening to ABC News.
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0: Backlash against a proposed data center in Tennessee, where more than 160,000 people have signed a petition opposing one next to the Nashville Zoo. Neighborhood resident Tony Zavitson.
6: They picked the wrong community to put any kind of data center in. Nobody asked for this. Nobody wants this.
0: Nashville Mayor Freddie O'Connell.
7: This one seems particularly unusual in that a non-owner for the property seems to be applying for a building permit.
0: There's been no comment from the developer. A new warning about fake online invitations. Victims say the emails look like they're from major e-vite companies, but they're actually scams. ABC's Elizabeth Schulze.
8: The president of Paperless Post tells us scams are still a small number compared to the millions of real invites that go out each week.
9: Anything that's asking you to download an attachment is a red flag. Anything that asks you to log in or register to do something basic like reply is a red flag.
8: And the CEO of Punchbowl says there are clear signs an invite is fake, like if an image won't load, logos are the wrong size, or the text isn't aligned. And always check the website URL.
0: FIFA announced that it will now allow fans to bring their own water bottles to some stadiums during the World Cup. FIFA had barred spectators from bringing refillable water bottles into the tournament's 16 stadiums across North America, including some with limited or no shade from the sun. Now reversing the policy after criticism the organization could be putting people at risk of dehydration. Dave Packer, ABC News.
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11: Traffic.
12: There's a few crashes in Baltimore, but first, let's look at the festival closures. North Charles Street is closed
11: from Madison Street to North Avenue, and again from Baltimore Street to Center Street for the Charles Street Promenade, and it's Baltimore Beats and Eats closing Art Museum Drive. As you head on the Jones Falls Expressway north and southbound, they do have some closures. They're cleaning the graffiti off of the light rail bridge that crosses the JFX. That also closes the on-ramp from Maryland Avenue to the JFX. Liberty Heights Avenue near Tioga Parkway, they're working an accident. Another accident on Route 30, the Hanover Pike, closes the roadway between Kemp Road and Rue St. Lo Drive. So plan ahead for that. As you head between the beltways, 95 doing just fine. On the BW Parkway southbound after 197, there's a crash jamming things up. I'm Bill Fonte on WBAL News Radio 1090 and FM 101.5.
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12: Weather.
13: The forecast for tonight, expect partly cloudy skies. There'll be some scattered showers and thunderstorms. It'll be muggy with temperatures dropping back into the upper 60s. A mixture of clouds and sunshine tomorrow. Warm but a little less humid, with highs in the upper 80s to around 90 on Sunday. Monday, mostly sunny, comfortable, highs in the upper 70s and low 80s. 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

Welcome back to The Weekend with Michael Brown. 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And that's where I put the articles up, where I go in-depth on things that I can't get completely done on air or things that I never get to do on air. I put those stories up there. So it's all free. Joe, go subscribe, heckofajob.com. I want to talk about something, but here's how I want you to think about this. I want you to think about this the way that a government government would want a jury to picture what I'm about to describe to you. So let's go to January 25th of this year. Detroit Metro Airport, the McNamara Terminal. A flight has somebody in from Brazzaville. That's the Republic of Congo, where at that very moment, monkeypox is beginning to spread. Mpox, that's what they call it now. And two men step up to Customs and Border Protection. They're not tourists. They're not students. It's two scientists from our own National Institutes of Health, the NIH, from the Rocky Mountain Labs in Hamilton, Montana. One of the only places in this country with a biosafety level 4 lab. That's the kind, you know, with the moon suits, the kind where they handle Ebola. I'd been in that lab when I was the undersecretary. It's not far from Missoula, but it's kind of out in nowhere, so to speak. One of the guys is named Vincent Munster, 53 years old, a citizen of the Netherlands, chief of the Verdes Ecology Section. The other is somebody named Claude Cui, 38 years old, a citizen of Cameroon. It's his research fellow. And a Customs and Border Patrol officer notices they're traveling with a really large black plastic case. So, not unusual, the Customs and Border Patrol officer asks, "Hey, what's in the bag?" And here's the line. Here's the line that the whole case turns on. They say it contains, and I'm quoting from the criminal complaint, diagnostics and testing equipment. Now, I want you to hold that phrase in your mind. Diagnostics and testing equipment. Because when the Customs and Border Patrol and the FBI opened the case, what they found wasn't just diagnostics and testing equipment. It wasn't equipment at all. They found 113 vials. Those glass vials packed in styrofoam coolers. The FBI has tested 20 of them so far. 17 contained monkeypox virus. One contained chickenpox virus. Two, interestingly, contained human DNA. Let that sink in for a moment. And I'm not just saying that for effect. That is the direct quote from the United States attorney, Jerome Gorgon. He said, and I quote, "These NIH experts apparently broke our laws by smuggling viral pathogens on a packed commercial airplane from an outbreak in the Republic of Congo." Think about that. Now, I know I'm a lawyer. I taught law school, and I want to do something that I think too few people in talk radio bother to do, which is I want to tell you what this case is, and just as importantly, what it is not. Because the temptation here is enormous to make this bigger and scarier than the evidence supports. Now, I don't want to do that because, quite frankly, I don't have to. The truth itself is bad enough. Let me give the defense its day in court first. Let's go with the defense side first, because I think that's how I'm going to win this argument. You build the other side's case stronger than they would build it themselves, and then you know what I'm going to do? I want to take it apart. Munster's own attorney,
he's actually spoken out. It's a guy by the name of Mark O'Brien, and he told a Montana station, I'll paraphrase, that this sounds a lot more salacious than it actually is, that this is not a terrorism episode, and that the samples were brought in allegedly to do further research, to try to eradicate the diseases. And you know what, on two points? He might be right, but I want to concede them anyway. Whether he's right or wrong, I want to concede the 2 points that they were brought in here for research. Let's just leave it at that. Point one, the vials that contain these pathogens were deactivated. They were non-infectious. 17 vials of dead monkeypox virus. So nobody on that plane that landed in Detroit was going to catch anything. This was not a guy walking through Detroit with a live, weaponized pathogen in his carry-on bag. But point two, these are, by every account that I could find, legitimate scientists doing legitimate work on a very real disease that really does kill people. Munster has spent his career on Ebola, on MERS, on how viruses jump from animals to humans. That's his job. That's okay. So if you're keeping score, the defense wants you to walk away thinking, okay, paperwork problem, a customs technicality, an overzealous prosecutor making a federal case, literally making a federal case, out of a missing permit for an import. But guess what? That's where it falls apart. It is not a paperwork problem when you lie. Let's read the complaint again, the lawsuit again, if you will. They didn't say, quote, we have research samples, and I think we filed the wrong form. They said that the case held, and again, I quote, diagnostics and testing equipment, close quote. That cannot be an oversight. That's not forgetting about checking a form on a declarations card when you come in from a foreign country. That is looking a federal customs officer in the eye and telling him something false about what you're carrying across the border. And the second charge in the federal criminal complaint isn't smuggling. It's making false statements to federal officers. You know, they always say, and I think there's truth to this, the cover-up is its own crime. And I think that's what we have here. And think about why the rules exist. Federal law restricts the import and the transport of certain select agencies, and monkeypox is one of them, precisely because we, the public, the taxpayers, we're the ones that fund and finance Rocky Mountain Laboratories. We're entitled to know what dangerous material is moving in and out of this country, and under what controls those materials and those pathogens are moving in and out of the country. The permit isn't a bureaucratic theater. It's a chain of custody. And what do I mean by chain of custody? Where did the material originate? Who handled the material? Who handed the material off to the next person? Where was the material going? You know, the chain of custody that you might have in a criminal case where you've got some sort of blood samples or something. That's the kind of chain of custody that I'm talking about. This case gets stranger and stranger. It's the Weekend with Michael Brown. Text lines open 33103. Keyword Michael. I'll be right back.

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0: welcome back to The Weekend with Michael Brown. Glad to have you with me. I appreciate you tuning in. You know, if you like what we do on the weekend, I think you might like the weekday program, and it's really easy to listen to what I do Monday through Friday. 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KOA. 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It's at 850 AM, 94.1 FM, and you hit that as a preset. And then Monday through Friday from 9 to noon, you can stream me live out of Denver, Colorado. So go on your iHeart app and set that preset now. I certainly would appreciate it. And that way you get to listen to what I talk about during the weekday also. Back to this story about these pathogens being sneaked into the country. And maybe sneak's not the right word, but it's the word that I want to use. Because, as I said before the break, this isn't some sort of bureaucratic theater. It's a chain of custody issue. It's how we know that what's supposed to be deactivated, these pathogens, actually are deactivated, and that the pathogens are stored properly, that it doesn't end up someplace where it shouldn't end up. If you skip that chain of custody, and then you lie about the chain of custody, and in fact, you not only lie about the chain of custody, you lie about what you're actually carrying in that briefcase. You haven't committed a clerical error. You haven't made a mistake. You haven't forgotten something. You've broken the one system that we have designed to protect all of the rest of us. And you did it on a packed commercial flight coming in from a foreign country into Detroit. Which means what? If those samples had not been deactivated, every single passenger on that plane could have ended up as a test of your good intentions. Every single passenger on that plane could have become infected with both chickenpox and monkeypox. But that's not what happened. But here's the version of the story that's burning up the internet that wants to take it further, a whole lot further. And here's where I'm going to part company with some of my compatriots on the conservative side of the aisle. Not that I'm going liberal. No, I'm not doing that. I just have a different viewpoint. You'll read that Munster has ties to somebody by the name of Ralph Baric, the University of North Carolina researcher who's famous for, guess what? Gain-of-function work on bat coronaviruses with the Wuhan Institute of Virology. And that is true. These two yahoos co-authored a study back in 2019. I verified that they did the study. It's real. It's in the journal named Viruses. You could go look it up yourself if you want to. But here's what the viral write-ups screaming across the internet conveniently leave out. That study found the virus did not replicate in the bats. In fact, they got a negative result. Their experiment on the gain of function did not work. So the opposite of gain of function success story is what we have here. So when somebody dangles the word Baric and Wuhan and gain of function in front of you, what they're wanting to do is to let your imagination connect the dots into a bioweapons conspiracy. Slow down. I don't think that's the evidence. I think that's just kind of the mood lighting in a dimly lit bar somewhere. And now the theory floating around that scientists invent diseases to profit from the cure? Even the article spreading that admits in its own words that no such charge has ever been made. When you actually have to write "no such official charge has been made" in your so-called expose, you've kind of told on yourself, haven't you? But here's the deal, as Biden used to say. I don't need the conspiracy. You don't need the conspiracy. Because the strongest case against these two guys is also the most boring one, and it's this. A senior National Institute of Health scientist and his partner, brought a controlled, dangerous pathogen into the United States without authorization, and then they lied to the federal officers whose sole jobs are to keep that from happening. And that's not speculation. That's in the criminal complaint. And the criminal complaint raises questions that I think are fair game. I'll phrase it this way. Two foreign nationals, a Dutch citizen, a Cameroonian citizen, holding senior hands-on roles at one of our most sensitive BSL-4 facilities. Now, I'm not xenophobic about science. Talent is talent, and talent in the science world is global. But it is entirely legitimate to ask, how do these access controls work at a lab where the absolute worst pathogens on the face of the earth are kept? And when the people running a section can apparently move vials of monkeypox across an international border and the system only catches it because an alert customs officer at Detroit Jetway decided to open a black plastic case. One of the senators from Montana, Republican Senator Tim Sheehy, asked exactly that. Back in May, before these charges were even filed, he wrote to the Health and Human Services Inspector General demanding a review of Rocky Mountain Lab's security. And his line was, I think, pretty blunt. He wrote, quote, "We don't want Montana to be the next Wuhan." Now, you could call that pretty hot rhetoric. I would instead think I would call it the right instinct. Not because Montana is Wuhan, but because the entire point of government oversight is to make sure that it never gets the chance to be the next Wuhan. Now, these two guys, we got to be fair, they're presumed innocent until proven guilty beyond a reasonable doubt. And I mean that because I've practiced criminal law before. They have surrendered. They've been released on their own recognizance, meaning they didn't have to put up a bond. They were just recognized that they have a low-risk flight. So they've been let out. And they are entitled to their day in court. The samples were, in fact, deactivated. They were not live viruses. And their lawyer's defense may even carry the day. 5 years in prison? That's the maximum. I don't think it's likely. But here's where the history gets uncomfortable. Because we've watched this movie before. In late 2019, early 2020, right before the entire world changed. You know, Wuhan. Suddenly somebody's talking about SARS-CoV-2. Suddenly we get into our vernacular the word COVID-19. Yeah, that time period before everything changed. You know what happened? Federal authorities charged the chairman of Harvard's chemistry department, a guy named Professor Charles Lieber, and a Chinese researcher named Zhang Jing. They were caught at Boston's Logan Airport with 21 vials of stolen cancer cells hidden, and I'm not making this up, in a sock. Yeah, a sock like you'd put on your foot. And what happened to them? Yeah, I'll tell you next. It's the Weekend with Michael Brown. Text lines open 33103, keyword Michael. 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It's heckofajob.com. I'll be right back.
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2: Creator for Moose. Iran retaliating, firing a volley of missiles at U.S. allies Kuwait and Bahrain. Meanwhile, the Lebanese army says an Israeli airstrike killed two officers and a soldier. ABC News has reviewed internal planning that shows the army is preparing to carry out the executions of the military's four death row inmates if ordered to do so by the president. This is ABC News.
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3: Traffic.
4: There's a few crashes in Baltimore, but first, let's look at the festival closures. North Charles Street is closed from Madison Street to North Avenue, and again from Baltimore Street to Center Street for the Charles Street Promenade. And it's Baltimore Beats and Eats closing Art Museum Drive. As you head on the Jones Falls Expressway, north and southbound, they do have some closures. They're cleaning the graffiti off of the light rail bridge that crosses the JFX. That also closes the on-ramp from Maryland Avenue to the JFX. Liberty Heights Avenue near Tioga Parkway, they're working an accident. Another accident on Route 30, the Hanover Pike, closes the roadway between Kemp Road and Rue St. Lo Drive. So plan ahead for that. As you head between the beltways, 95 doing just fine. On the DW Parkway southbound after 197, there's a crash jamming things up. I'm Bill Fonte on WBAL News Radio 1090 and FM 101.5.
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3: Weather.
5: The forecast for tonight, expect partly cloudy skies. There'll be some scattered showers and thunderstorms. It'll be muggy with temperatures dropping back into the upper 60s. A mixture of clouds and sunshine tomorrow. Warm but a little less humid, with highs in the upper 80s to around 90 on Sunday. Monday, mostly sunny, comfortable, highs in the upper 70s and low 80s. 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
12: 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Search for The Situation with Michael Brown. The Situation with Michael Brown. Once you find it, you hit that subscribe button, leave a 5-star review, even if you think we're 4, give us a 5. You know why? Because that helps us in the algorithm to be ranked higher. So subscribe, and then that will download all 5 days of the weekday program and all of the weekend program so you don't miss any of our segments. So go subscribe to the podcast, The Situation with Michael Brown. Back to the story about these two yahoos coming into the country with, again, to be fair, deactivated monkeypox virus, but they lie to the customs agent about what they're carrying. And as I said before the break, the history of this is pretty interesting. As I said, because we've seen the movie before. Go back to 2019-2020. The chairman of Harvard's chemistry department, Charles Lieber, and a Chinese researcher named Zhang Jing, they get caught at Boston's Logan International Airport. With them, hidden in a sock, 21 vials of stolen cancer cells. What happened to them? Lieber was convicted on 6 felony counts. 6 felony counts. Do you know what his sentence was? 2 days, 48 hours, time served. The Chinese national, Jing, he pleaded guilty to lying to federal agents. Got time served, got deported. So when a U.S. attorney tells me to let that sink in, I think the thing he actually wants to sink in is the part that comes after the headline. And that's not whether these two guys have been charged or even get charged. It's whether anything ever actually happens to people at this level when they get caught carrying this kind of dangerous stuff around. That's the real question. We have rules for handling the deadliest substances on earth. We have a federal system to enforce them. And we have a track record that says when the credentialed and the connected break those rules, they walk out with time served and then get a quiet flight back home, or they go back to Harvard and they go back to teaching. I got a problem with that. Now, remember, the vials were deactivated. That's fine. But the trust wasn't a sample in a cooler. The trust is the thing that's supposed to be inactivated when this kind of thing happens. And so far, it never is. The fact that both Munster and Quay are foreigners working in one of America's most sensitive labs in Montana, that's at least cause for attention, isn't it? Now, while the NIH routinely employs international talent, critics note that granting high-level access to individuals from nations with varying biosecurity standards that they work with on a day-to-day basis, or that geopolitical considerations can amplify risks to American is to all of us, is a really very legitimate issue. So the new arrests underscore the long-standing debate about vetting, oversight, and whether U.S. taxpayer-funded labs should even allow foreign scientists to either lead or work on the most sensitive work involving potential agents like monkeypox virus. Earlier in his career, Munster received a Young Investigator Award from vaccine maker Merck. At that time, he had just established his independent virus ecology unit at Rocky Mountain Labs in Montana. His research focused on the ecology, zoonotic spillover, cross-species transmission, pathogens of emerging viruses, especially things like Ebola or MERS-CoV or SARS-CoV, and all the bat-borne pathogens. Munster is said to have played a large role in preclinical testing of the Oxford-AstraZeneca COVID vaccine. Now, I'm not drawing a causal link here. I'm not even drawing a correlation. I'm simply wanting you to think about a guy that would lie about what he's carrying into the country directly to a customs officer, knowing full well what he left. Oh, we just got some equipment. And that guy played a preclinical role in the testing of one of the COVID vaccines. Now, you should note that vaccine was never approved in the United States and was ultimately withdrawn from the global market in the spring of 2024, starting in Europe. Wow. That's something. I don't think we should just gloss over that. And again, I'm not trying to create a conspiracy, but it goes to when you start putting everything together, you played a role in a vaccine that even, now, were politics involved in the approval of the COVID vaccines, the SARS-CoV-2 vaccines? Absolutely, I believe that it was. Was Merck paid more than they should have been? Yes. Were we lied to about the efficacy of the vaccines? Yes. And here's a guy who was involved in one of the vaccines that never got approved, coming back into this country and lying about what he's

primarily due to the risk of importation and the potential spread of the more virulent clade 1 strain of monkeypox. That version has a historically higher fatality rate compared to the milder clade 2 that caused the outbreak back in 2022. So while overall U.S. risk is truly considered low, fears center on travel-related cases. More than 20 clade 1 infections have already been detected in this country since late 2024. So there is worry about laboratory accidents, unauthorized transport of samples, as in the case we're talking about, and the potential for accidental or deliberate release. Back in 2022, monkeypox, the outbreak infected over 32,000 Americans. They were primarily gay and bisexual men. But regardless of that, which I think is immaterial, these concerns have intensified scrutiny of high containment research facilities exactly like Rocky Mountain Labs in Montana. It's led to strict import controls on the pathogen. And yet, knowing all of that, these two men still lied when they came into the country. I know. I set the bar low. I told you the monkeypox and the chickenpox was both deactivated. That's fine. So it wasn't a threat to the people on the plane. What were they doing? Why were they doing it? And why did they feel the need, again, to lie about what they were bringing into the country? Do you ever get the feeling, as I think you should, that we're losing trust, we're losing confidence in the government to do exactly what's right? They plead guilty, and they get 2 days, two days. Now, they did, in addition, they get 2 years of supervised release, including 6 months of home confinement, a $50,000 fine, $33,000-plus in restitution to the Internal Revenue Service. The other guy from China, Zhang Jing, he pled guilty to one count, making a false statement, and he gets time served. We're going way too lax, way too lax. But the problem remains, they lied. It's the weekend with Michael Brown. Hang tight. I'll be right back.

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0: Hey, welcome back to The Weekend with Michael Brown. Thanks for tuning in. As I always like to do at the end of the program, I want to thank the audience for tuning in and listening. I know you got other things to do on the weekend, but be sure to let your local affiliate know how much you like the program. And then again, if you like what we do during the weekend, you can always listen to us during the week on the iHeart app or download the podcast, whatever you do, and follow me on social media, Michael D. Brown on X, Facebook, and Instagram. And then please go follow the Substack. heckofajob.com. Let me tell you about a prediction. Back in 2022, when the Supreme Court told New Jersey it had to stop treating the Second Amendment like a suggestion, then Governor Phil Murphy went to the cameras and warned that the decision would make America a less safe country. It would turn into the Wild West, blood in the streets. You know the script. We've heard it as gun owners our entire life. So let's go to the tape. New Jersey went from about 1,200 concealed carry permit holders to over 57,000. Well, by Murphy's own logic, the morgues in New Jersey should be overflowing. Instead, New Jersey's murder rate fell from 3.9 per 100,000 residents down to 2 per 100,000 residents. The state's own attorney general put out a press release bragging about a historic low in gun violence. Guess what? After that Supreme Court case, after New Jersey was told you got to treat the Second Amendment like the Second Amendment, the Wild West never showed up. It never even got on the plane. It never landed. The Wild West nowhere to be seen. Ha! I am not standing here telling you that handing out 56,000 gun permits is what caused New Jersey's murder rate to drop. I can't prove that, and I'm telling you, if anybody else tries to prove that, they can't either. The honest truth is that crime fell almost everywhere last year. The FBI just reported the single largest one-year drop in murder since 1937, 18%, and their murder rate is on track for about 4.1 per 100,000. That would be, if we reach that, the lowest this country has recorded since we started keeping reliable books back in 1960. And a lot of things drove that. The country climbing out of the pandemic, aggressive federal law enforcement, cities finally getting their footing back, and guns are part of a crowded room of reasons. But here's what I can prove, and this is the part I want you to carry into your next argument with your brother-in-law who hates guns. The other side didn't make a modest prediction. They made a very specific prediction. They said that as more Americans started to arm themselves, to buy guns, to start concealed carrying or open carrying, they told us the body count would climb like crazy. More guns, more death, they kept telling us. That was the whole story. That was the entire justification for treating your right to defend yourself like a privilege you had to beg a bureaucrat for. And in fact, that's what New Jersey made you do. You had to go beg for it. Washington, D.C., same thing. New York, same thing. They took that Supreme Court case from 2022 and they virtually ignored it and said there would be blood flowing through the streets. That prediction failed. It failed completely. They made a specific prediction. More Americans, more guns, body counts up, more deaths. That's their entire theory. The entire justification for treating the Second Amendment right, the right to keep and bear arms, shall not be infringed. Oh, I think we infringe it all the time. You know, the government can't do it. And I want to make sure everybody understands that the Second Amendment is not about hunting. We know that. It's about your right to defend yourself, not just against a tyrannical government, which is what the founders were talking about, but your right to self-defense, your right to arm yourself and to protect you from serious bodily injury, if not death. You know, every Friday on my local program, in the last hour on Friday, I do a segment called Taxpayer Relief Shots. What's that? Well, I describe taxpayer relief shots this way. When some individual lawfully owning a gun, so I'm not talking about felons, I'm not talking about criminals, but I'm talking about you and me. When we lawfully own a gun and we carry that gun or keep that gun in our place of business or our home or while we're out on the street shopping, doing whatever we're doing. And someone attacks us, tries to rape our wife or our daughters, or tries to attack us, tries to rob us. And we have a reasonable fear of severe bodily injury up to and including death. We take our guns out. And we lawfully exercise the God-given right of self-defense. And sometimes when we do that, the perpetrator, the criminal, dies. Well, guess what happens when they die in your lawful exercise of your Second Amendment rights and your God-given right of self-defense? You just save the taxpayers money. You save them money because there's no trial, there's no incarceration, there's no public defender, there's no time spent on appeals. They ended up, as we like to call it, DRT, dead right there. Now, these people, based on the Supreme Court case, wanted to tell us that people like us who, I don't ever want to shoot somebody. I don't want to be put in that position. If I find myself in a position where I think there's going to be someone trying to attack me, I get myself out of that position. But you can't always do that. And all of the anti-gunners that I'm talking about here that predicted, oh, there'll be blood in the streets. No, I think Americans finally woke up and realized that lawful self-defense is a real thing. And we're going to do that. And I think that there is some, I don't think it's necessarily all causation, it's not all correlation, I think it's a part of many factors that have resulted in a reduction in crime in this country. My point being, their prediction of blood in the streets failed completely. We now have more guns in private hands than at any point in American history. More states with constitutional carry than ever, meaning you don't need a permit from the government to carry or conceal carry a gun. 29 states where a law-abiding citizen doesn't need permission from the government to protect yourself. And guess what? Crime didn't explode. It collapsed to a 65-year low. So whatever you may believe about cause and effect, about causation or correlation, you cannot look at that and still claim that an armed citizenry is somehow a public menace. The data buried that argument. And who are these citizens that are carrying these guns? Well, guess what? The data answers that too. And it's devastating to the other side. Concealed carry permit holders are convicted of firearms offenses at roughly 1/12 the rate that police officers are. Read that again. The licensed, legally armed civilian is more law-abiding than the cop is. These aren't the cartoon vigilantes that the gun control lobby conjures up to try to frighten suburban voters. We're actually your neighbors. They're Alessandra Cuda, 5-foot-nothing single mother who got threatened on a trail with her 2-year-old and decided she was done. I'm not going to be an easy target. They're Audrey Botiford of Lansing, who's alive today, alive, because she was armed when a man twice her size pulled a knife. That's the real story the numbers tell. The predictions failed. The freedom worked. And no amount of fear-mongering changes what the data now says out loud. Hey, it's the Weekend with Michael Brown. Glad to have you with me. I'm glad you joined us today. I'll see you next Saturday. Everybody have a great weekend.
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13: The U.S. military releasing video showing fresh strikes on Iranian radar sites. U.S. officials say those strikes coming after Iran fired 4 one-way attack drones, posing a threat to ships near the Strait of Hormuz. Meanwhile, the administration is looking to increase economic pressure on Iran. A source tells ABC News the U.S. Treasury Department is planning to use Iranian assets to help rebuild and repair any future damage caused by Iran in the Gulf. That could include frozen Iranian assets as well as ships the U.S. has seized.
14: ABC's Michelle Franzen. There are reports of a series of violent incidents in the West Bank and Gaza Saturday involving IDF soldiers. ABC's Tom Sophie Borage is in Jerusalem.
15: A woman and a child among 7 people killed in an Israeli strike on an encampment in Gaza, according to local health officials. The IDF saying they killed a senior Hamas commander. And in the West Bank, the IDF responding to this shocking video posted on X showing an Israeli soldier repeatedly beating a man on the ground during a fresh wave of settler violence against Palestinians. The IDF says it's investigating that and a separate incident when shots fired by Israeli soldiers towards an approaching vehicle killed a 7-month-old baby.
14: A mass shooting at an Ohio festival Saturday has left at least 12 people with gunshot wounds, the victims between the ages of 14 and 61. Toledo's Deputy Police Chief Joe Heffernan says an investigation is very active.
16: So there is a lot of evidence. It's just a matter of going through a lot of that evidence.
14: We're told that 2 victims are in critical condition. The search for a missing American student in Japan has ended in tragedy. The body of 20-year-old James Higginbotham was found by volunteers searching in the mountains near Kyoto. Higginbotham was missing May 29th when he was on a trip with his family. Authorities have not released a cause of death. Pope Leo in Spain, 6-day trip, marking his first official visit to an EU country outside of Italy. You're listening to ABC News.
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14: Hundreds of protesters gathered Saturday in Zvornik, Albania, to rally against a proposed luxury development linked to Ivanka Trump and her husband Jared Kushner. Activists like Vesiana Giri are worried that the landscape and wildlife will be negatively impacted by the development.
2: We have a landscape protected area that will not be anymore the same landscape. That's also the main reason why a landscape protected area is to protect the landscape, which is unique. It's a beautiful, natural landscape.
14: Defense Secretary Pete Hegseth's message to European leaders during a ceremony marking the 82nd anniversary of D-Day. Hegseth comparing the 1944 Normandy landings to immigration in Europe.
19: Sadly, today, different European beaches are stormed by different dangerous ideologies. Beaches in Spain, in Italy, in Greece, and Bulgaria. Boats and men arrive. When will European capitals do something about that?
14: And an emotional moment of silence with the now dwindling number of survivors held for the thousands of Allied troops killed during the invasion. The American doctor who tested positive for Ebola after treating patients in the Democratic Republic of Congo is now out of the hospital. After nearly 3 weeks, Dr. Peter Stafford was discharged Saturday, according to health officials in Berlin. His wife, four kids, also in quarantine, were also discharged. Dave Packer, ABC News.
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20: Temperatures either at or above 20 degrees above average.
9: Reports you can rely on to stay ahead of the storm.
21: Storms are moving into the east at about 30 miles an hour.
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8: Weather.
22: The forecast for tonight, I expect partly cloudy skies. There'll be some scattered showers and thunderstorms. It'll be muggy with temperatures dropping back into the upper 60s. A mixture of clouds and sunshine tomorrow. Warm, but a little less humid, with highs in the upper 80s to around 90 on Sunday. Monday, mostly sunny, comfortable, highs in the upper 70s and low 80s. 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
26: I don't watch chick flicks where women complain and moan and flail about the place and act like they're so victimized. 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That's how you got to look at it. And if you can't look at it that way, then I question whether or not you can get over yourself enough to save the country. That's what it's about. Yes, it's harsh words. 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
27: Starting this summer, the West Gateway Project will break ground, and by summer 2028, over 12 million tons of clean, beautiful coal per year will be shipped to countries all around the world. And this project's been delayed over 10 years, and Biden ended it, and then Barack Hussein Obama. Have you heard of him, Barack Hussein Obama? Another one. He's another beauty. But that delay is now over, and it's going to be very productive. It's going to fuel our electric plants in particular. It's going to be amazing. Finally, we're taking nearly $200 million in that to set aside for the Green New Scam, and it was set aside for the Green New Scam, but the Green New Scam is history, and repurposing that money so that we restart a coal plant in Maryland and help build two brand new coal plants in Alaska and West Virginia, and these are all built with new technology. It's very clean. It's amazing how that's come along. It's all very clean, and the first new coal plants to open in our country since 2013, couldn't open, you couldn't even think. They were only closing them. They were closing them, and you had brownouts all over the place, but you don't have that anymore, do you notice?
26: POTUS was handling a lot of stuff yesterday, and talking about, he had a big, isn't he doing like another, I think, agriculture thing?
0: I thought later today, where, and yesterday he was talking about manufacturing, he was talking about costs, as you heard coming in. Welcome to the radio program, Dana Lash with you. We also have jobs numbers that are in that dovetail with all of this. This is, I think what he was saying yesterday and the transparency that he had in all of it, I think is incredibly helpful because people, especially with the economy being so questionable right now, I think people are really wanting some answers and they're wanting some just a little bit of clarity on where things stand. And it's important for them especially to hear this. It's incredibly important to hear all of this as it pertains to jobs numbers, because what have we been hearing as well in the cost of doing business, et cetera, is that it's bad. Businesses are drying up. It's too unaffordable. But that's, I mean, not actually the truth at all. And we're going to dive into a lot of this because, I mean, these are, so let me actually look at some of this right now, because you had the job market that added, there were the revisions. Correct me if I'm wrong on this, but whenever it was Biden in the White House, everything was always revised down.
1: That is correct.
3: I mean,
0: but that's not what's happening here, though.
3: Right. And to the tune of 1 million jobs in 2024.
0: That's a lot.
3: Yeah.
0: And they're not government jobs. So whenever Biden would have any kind of job creation, remember, the majority of it was government jobs. So you were expanding the government, and then they were trying to tout it and celebrate it like it was a great thing that he did economically. Not the case at all. Not at all. And he was like, for instance, he gets into, we played two, this is two. He was talking about the coal miners and coal plants in Maryland and the Green New Deal that was sucking money away. Any kind of investment, it was just destroying it for those industries. And we can play this. This wasn't the cut that we came in. Yeah, play this. This was interesting. Yeah, sorry. Cut two.
27: Summer, the West Gateway Project will break ground, and by summer 2028, over 12 million tons of clean, beautiful coal per year shipped to countries all around the world. Yeah. And this project's been delayed over 10 years.
0: Delayed over 10 years. You know why they've had all these insane delays? It's because of all of the restrictions and regulations as it pertained to the Green New Deal that Biden had. I mean, you guys remember how destructive it was to business. Holy cow. And so all of this, it was destroying. Think of their economy. No wonder Democrats find it so easy to win seats there. But this is significant. So good on POTUS for this and for having the presser and being and going through in almost boring detail every single thing. This is all good. This is the crazy thing. Let's look at cut six, because CNN on the jobs report, they're having a hard time. It did well, so they can't complain. Listen.
4: All right, breaking news. The May jobs report just in. We're looking at the numbers, and they are good. Let's get right to CNN's Matt Egan for the latest on this. Some pretty good jobs numbers.
5: Yeah, absolutely, John. Look, this report, it really crushed expectations, and it's painting the picture of a job market that is really stabilized after a weak 2025, and it might even be re-accelerating.
4: All right.
0: That's huge. Yeah, and Kay noted, too, the revisions. Instead of revising down, they've been revised up. They've been revised up for the past couple of months on top of this.
1: Yeah, they revised the last 2 months today, yeah.
0: Yeah. Because the media told us that when the revisions were down, everything was great. What are you stupid people complaining about? And now this was Steve Moore on the issue talking about the increase in wages and also I'm hoping construction costs go down, construction manufacturing. This is cut seven. Listen.
6: Just look at the overall economy. So we've got rising wages in this country today. We have a construction and manufacturing. Those numbers on construction and manufacturing in terms of productivity are incredible. You've got blowout numbers on the stock market. You report every day. We are blowing away the rest of the world. Just look.
0: That's huge. And it is. I mean, now you're seeing, I think people are building again, which is something that we haven't seen. Now, as it pertains to that number, 172,000 jobs added in May, which is an upwards of 93,000 revision. that this is Rick Santelli. Remember, Rick Santelli was the guy who kickstarted the Tea Party back in 08. This is cut 9. Listen to him.
7: And the data is out. The made jobs report. 172,000. Is there any doubt that this anecdotal evidence about a good labor market has been very correct? That is a really strong number. And last month, well, we had a revision from 115,000 to 179,000, which means the two-month revision has got to be over 90,000. That is a good number. Even manufacturing posted a 7,000 job gain. So how strong is 172,000? That would be the best number since 185,000 in March. These are solid numbers.
0: This is the messaging that Republicans need going into midterms. This is just invaluable for them to have these results. And then you have Kevin Hassett, who remarked that this is such a strong market, he hasn't really seen anything like it. This is cut 10.
10: You know, I think that basically what we're seeing is an enormous amount of positive momentum in hiring. Obviously, that you're right, that a couple of 170s in a row, that's a great couple of months, but then having upward divisions of around 100,000 means that this is a job market that's hitting on all cylinders. And it's our belief that this is happening because of all of the supply side policies that the president has put in place. We've got the big, beautiful bill with the, you know, expensing for new factories. We've got, no tax on tips, no tax on overtime, so people are out there working harder. We've got quit rates down to about as low as we've ever seen. We've got layoffs about as low as we've ever seen. This is about the strongest market of my lifetime and of your lifetime. And again, I don't think it's a classic Phillips curve, here goes inflation, it's going to take off kind of jobs market. It's a supply side driven job market boom, which I think means that the Fed could watch the inflation numbers and wait a while before it does anything about it.
0: A good market going into midterms. But as Lorraine reminds, and as we've warned, what happens if Democrats win? All of these things that you're hearing about are going to completely disappear into the ether. If you lose the House, the power of the purse, well, the first thing that's going to happen is there's not going to be any more cuts. Anything that affects the budget, anything that you're not going to see any more of that, that's going to be gone. That's out. It will be impeachment palooza nonstop. That is all you will see. It's all we'll be talking about. Nothing else will get finished. And then if Republicans lose entirely in 28, well, then that's it. It's over. All of this goes away. Every bit of it goes away. All the job, the added jobs, the reduction in restrictions on energy extraction, any progress towards expanding refinement, anything like that, gone. All of the stuff that we're trying to do to control AI and data and make it to where we are the central hub and not China, that's going to go. They're going to hand all of that to China on a silver platter. All of it. And then the dream of multipolarity that they want, that they're working hand in hand with the woke Reich to achieve, they'll get it. I don't think people understand how consequential this particular election is, because most of this, how much would you say, like three quarters of it or half of it has been done by EO, Kane, like executive order? Has it been that much?
3: I think it's fair to say. Let me see if that's half.
0: Because there's been so little progress of getting things through the House.
3: Yeah, there was a lot done in the big, beautiful bill, but not everything. And so what he's been filling the gaps with is our EOs. And it's, like you said, not permanent.
0: Yeah. I would imagine if you have a Gavin Newsom as president, it would probably be historically like the biggest first day reversal of executive orders ever. So most of it has been through. He had 266 EOs, 78 memoranda, 146 proclamations. The EO is the thing to look at, the executive orders. And it doesn't, the stuff that he's done is not going to create permanency. The signing volume, he issued more executive orders in the first year of this second term than he did for the entirety of his first four-year term. Now, I'm not saying that as a way to try to get him for pass using executive orders. My point is that a lot of the stuff that you're enjoying now, the news on the job front, the economy, you know, expansion of energy production, all of those were accomplished through executive orders. That it was not, there's no permanency because they didn't go through Congress. And so all of that can be done just as quickly and easily as it was done. The significant structural changes that we require, the one thing that got through, and again, I wasn't a fan of it, but it did, it's better than anything Democrats would have passed. And I know you shouldn't blah, blah, blah here, but that's what we got. But that one big, beautiful bill, you saw how difficult it was to get that through Congress. That's that was his, the keystone of his entire second term. That's been the only really legislative move to get that structural change that he needs, that permanency that he needs. So we're going to dive into this. We also have the most insane story. The Graham Plattner story's out. Oh, boy. I don't know how we're going to talk about this story. I really don't. So just pray for us all as we move. 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
21: And now, all of the news you would probably miss. It's time for Dana's Quick Five.
0: So Quentin Tarantino criticizes what he says is a flavorless sausage factory in Hollywood. He's says he writes in Sight and Sound that since the pandemic, it's impossible for a new movie to come out that I don't pick to death. He said that Tarantino is a flavorless sausage factory and that he would rather read a book. He's actually not wrong. He also said that the 80s were pretty bad for films, but he was able to forgive 80s movies because he liked going to the movies. However, he says that the entire concept of what a movie is now is inclined to inspire contempt in him rather than generosity. He's not really long. Most films are just blow out loud. And then you have films that of indie producers, like the Backrooms film that's out, that seems like big Hollywood hates. They're like doxing this guy now. That's insane. They're doxing this guy because he took on Hollywood and made a better film that was actually more original. The flesh-eating screwworm has returned, Kane, and it's threatening all the cattle. This is the case of it's the New World screwworm, and they confirmed it in a three-week-old calf in La Pryor, Texas, near the border. Apparently, it's in Mexico. It's a flesh-eating parasite. We've kept it out of livestock for decades, but now it was in a calf. And the fly larvae feed exclusively on the living tissue of warm-blooded animals. Now, it's not capable of affecting, it says, humans and pets. I don't trust anything. So they say it doesn't pose a food safety threat, but a wider outbreak could actually still be. I mean, you're looking at billions of dollars and beef prices and all of that stuff. So, you know, we'll kind of see on that. Moving on, we've got, this monkeypox. Okay. Somebody tried a foreign national who was working at the National Institute of Health under Anthony Fauci, got charged with trying to smuggle monkeypox into the United States and lying about it. This story, what? Researchers with NIH at the Rocky Mountain Laboratory, Vincent Munster and Claude Quay, they were trying to smuggle monkeypox. That's an STD, basically. I mean, not basically, it is an STD. There's one way you get the monkeypox, and it's if you're monkeying around in the back door. You know, I'm just saying, that's what it is. I said it very gently. I said it very delicately. But they said that one guy's from the Netherlands, and he's based in, the other guy's from Cameroon. So both were accused, or both were apparently working with emerging viral pathogens. Probably. I mean, it kind of makes you wonder now, right? Stick with us. We got to talk about, can a dude rape another dude in a hetero way? No. When it comes to being prepared, a little diversity can go a long way. 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
8: ABC News, I'm Dave Packer. The fragile ceasefire with Iran tested again, with both sides launching new attacks.
22: The U.S. military releasing video showing fresh strikes on Iranian radar sites. U.S. officials say those strikes coming after Iran fired 4 one-way attack drones, posing a threat to ships near the Strait of Hormuz. Meanwhile, the administration is looking to increase economic pressure on Iran. A source tells ABC News the U.S. Treasury Department is planning to use Iranian assets to help rebuild and repair any future damage caused by Iran in the Gulf. That could include frozen Iranian assets as well as ships the U.S. has seized.
8: ABC's Michelle Franzen. A manhunt began Saturday night after a mass shooting at an Ohio festival that left at least 12 people with gunshot wounds. The victims range in age from 14 to 61, and we're told that two of the victims are in critical condition. Pope Leo's now in Spain. The six-day trip marking his first official visit to an EU country outside of Italy. This is ABC News.
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23: The president, you would think, would be a little bit smarter than this. 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
3: Weather.
6: The forecast for tonight, expect partly cloudy skies. There'll be some scattered showers and thunderstorms. It'll be muggy with temperatures dropping back into the upper 60s. A mixture of clouds and sunshine tomorrow. Warm, but a little less humid, with highs in the upper 80s to around 90 on Sunday. Monday, mostly sunny, comfortable. Highs in the upper 70s and low 80s. 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
0: Oh, hello there. It is your lovable curmudgeon, Dana Lash, here with you at this glorious Friday. And we are at the bottom of this first hour, and I really don't want to talk about this story. And I'm really mad about Democrats right now because, dear heavens, where to start? So let's just start like this. The Graham Plattner candidacy in Maine. So you got Susan Collins, who's a Republican, and she's, granted, I had a conversation about this with a friend of mine last night. She's not the best Republican. We all know this, right? I get it. Pretty sure she's better than the guy who's apparently leading the Democrat primary. And that's the other thing. They haven't even had a Democrat primary yet, which is what's crazy. They act like Graham Plattner is the only candidate that they have. And you have Janet Mills, who's like, I'm still running. Like, she's literally begging people in the press to don't forget that she's running. So, I mean, he was leading them in the polls. A lot of early voting has taken place, and and then this other story comes out. So the first story that came out was that he had this Nazi death's head tattoo on his, on his chest, and he consistently claimed in the early days of his primary that he didn't know that that's what it was. He didn't know that it was the symbol for specifically the SS guards that were posted at concentration camps. But then all these texts and everything else come out where he's bragging about it, and he was calling it my Totenkopf, and he knew exactly what it was. And then it came out that he was, the entirety of his 3-year marriage, he was sexting other women, and he was soliciting them through apps like Kik. I don't know. You know that there's probably more out there. That's the crazy thing. You know that there is more out there. So then it came out, this never ends. It came out that he was on Reddit. He had he was very active on social media, which I just don't know how you can be a candidate and do that. I don't know. He was very active on social media, and he was openly talking about how he liked the chemical smell of toilets and porta-johns, and that he would go tubing it in the porta-john, right? Let's see. He, where else do you go? He attacked a Purple Heart recipient. He was attacking other veterans. The ex-girlfriends then came out. So here's the other thing. The New York Times ran the story. This was the story that we were all wondering about. Came out yesterday evening. And it was an interview with a number of his ex-girlfriends who described him, and I'm reading some excerpts. I read it so you don't have to. As toxic, demeaning, violent, heavy drinking, cheating, etc. One of them said that he would get physical with her, that the New York Times had reached out to them. They didn't go to the New York Times. That's very important for people to understand. The New York Times went to these women. And it's not, they were not trying to get into the press. One of them works in D.C. and is very much not anybody who seeks the press. And so they had to respond to it. Otherwise, the New York Times is going to, you know how it works. The New York Times is going to write the story about you for you, right? So this originated, I got to be honest, this is a Democrat hit. The fact that they tipped off, they knew this, they tipped off the New York Times, and then the New York Times reaches out to these women to talk to them. Oh my gosh, she praised, I mean, all these posts are coming out now. The Free Beacon, John Levine over at the Free Beacon has the story about how Plattner celebrated and posted all of this admiration about Nazi allied troops and about Nazi soldiers. I think when you do that, you're a Nazi. I'm just saying, if you're like, I love Nazis, that probably means you're a Nazi. You know? I don't know why this is confused or why people are confused over this. So then this story, where to even go? So much more has come out now. And we're going to try to be very delicate here. If you're following me on social media, you know absolutely where this is going. So it came out that he was in the campaign. He was talking with campaign staffers, all this stuff. All the people who worked with him and his exes were all saying that, quote, he said this a lot. If anybody ever broke in here, I would rape them, she recalled, saying that he added, it would not be in a sexual way, not in a gay way. I would just like rape them to show them that I'm dominant, he said. All right, I have to stop here for a moment. Is it possible to be a dude and rape another dude? But it's no homo? I mean, I really don't think it's possible for a dude to rape another dude in a hetero way. You know what I mean? I mean, you're a dude, Kane.
2: Oh, boy.
0: I'm sorry. I just want to get this one for the books, you know.
23: Afraid you're gonna-

can read the New York Times piece. I'm not, some of this I'm just not getting into because it's Friday and I'm just trying to preserve what's left of my soul after this week. So the, it's bad. All right. It's just a bad story. I mean, we were like, well, what else is going to be worse? I mean, we found out that, you know, he claimed to be like this blue collar oyster farmer, but then he went to a very expensive private school and he got daddy money. Daddy bought his house and his farm, his oyster farm is on his rich friend's private island. And the number one client for the oyster farm is his mom's restaurant. So he's a giant Nepo baby. And you've got a sexting scandal while he's married, graphic Reddit posts, right? He's attacking wounded veterans. He loves Nazis and talks about it all the time. I mean, anybody else? Todd Akin. Do you remember Todd Akin? Golly. Todd Akin, who's, I think he's since passed. He made remember the comment he said where he was talking about legitimate rape in 2012? And he said that it's rare. He was talking about pregnancy from rape. It was not the most artful way to say it. We all know that. I'm not relitigating it. But he said, yeah, legitimate rape. Then he was talking about how the female body has ways to try to shut that whole thing down. That ended his whole life. It didn't just end his campaign. He became a pariah in Republican politics in the state of Missouri. Graham Plattner could club a baby seal to death while wearing a Hitler mustache, and they would still celebrate him. But what gets me, all of this, you know that there is another candidate in that primary. Shocking, that's not a Nazi. Doesn't love the Nazis. Doesn't talk about going and having some private fun times in the Porto John because you like the chemical smell. That didn't get rough with any ex-girlfriends. That didn't talk about raping people all the time to everybody, apparently. Who's actually seems kind of normal and almost piteous. And that's Janet Mills. Have they forgotten that she's there? They don't have to do this. I mean, Bernie Sanders is now hanging to his ankles at this point. Like Graham Plattner's ankles, not his own ankles. I don't know how Graham Plattner would respond to that. If he tried to dominate him, I don't know. Anyway, but they had already come out and endorsed him. Now they can't turn around and say, oh, we're not going to endorse him now. Or we unendorse him. They can't do that because then that, the perception is that they take a hit from that. But I'm just saying, the guy sounds like any Nazi, way gay. I mean, I don't know how else to put it. He had so many, I'm not going to read this one. There's so many things that apparently Reddit, the internet's forever. I told you guys this. Don't ever think that you can just erase stuff and it goes away. This guy's a walking public relations disaster. Just absolutely walking public relations disaster. Now, you know that it's a Democrat planted story by the way the New York Times handled it. The New York Times was trying to make it about his ex-girlfriends more so than about Graham Plattner. It's like they wanted to hit Plattner, but then not all the way, just like a little smack, because they went after what some of these women did with their jobs. Like the one woman who works in D.C. and she knows a lot of some conservative female editorialists that are in D.C. And they went after her job and where she worked. And she did this with this think tank and she worked for this lawmaker and all of this stuff. And they made it more about her than they did about Graham Plattner. And it's just weird. She says, her name is Lindsay Fifield. She says that they softened her allegations of abuse because the coverage was actually Democrats going after Democrats. And that's how you know that this was a Democrat plant. These are Democrats trying to get him out of the way so that it's Janet Mills against Susan Collins, because the entire party, they realize, even though they hold, I really do in my heart believe that most of them believe this. I think that they all agree with all of the stuff that Graham Plattner does and talks about and all of that. That's why it doesn't horrify them, because normal people who have a moral compass are horrified by these type of things. These people are not. They're just, they'll double down on it. So the coverage being softened was because Democrats planted it. And this is a Democrat infighting, and they're going to use these women. Now,

0: everybody else has piled in. So many people on the left are now attacking these women. What happened to Believe All Women? 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
10: My ultimate responsibility is doing everything I can, given what's going on back in Washington, D.C., to do everything in my power to uphold our values as a state, to uphold the dignity of everybody in Washington State, to defend everybody's rights in the face of the attacks that we see every single day. And look, I just want you all to know that there is zero chance at any moment in time that Washington State will ever back down
0: from
10: that.
0: This is Bob Ferguson.
10: Will ever give in to
0: the... He's the governor raising the alphabet flag. Like, they had a ceremony where he, yeah, they put it to classical music to make it for theatrical effect. So dumb. He's raising the alphabet pride flag and pledging his allegiance to the gay community. Pledge the allegiance to the...
11: Don't say it.
0: What?
11: Don't say it.
0: What? What was I going to say?
11: I know what you're going to say.
0: Do you, though?
11: I do.
0: So, I mean, just take the L out. That's all it is. What is happening with our... I just feel like we all have been in a coma for 20 years and we woke up and we're like, what is happening? Everything's crazy. You got a Nazi running in Maine. You got this guy raising up different flags that are not the U.S. flag. Okay? Just... Now we're going to talk more about this Maine campaign. We're also going to get into California. They're still counting votes in California. In Los Angeles. One city, still counting votes. I mean, it's we know that they're going to, Bass and Pratt are going to go to a runoff. But the fact that they're, it's like they're trying to just count votes to where they can just get him out of the way. It really, I don't think that Karen Bass cares who she faces off against. I think that she would rather have Spencer Pratt over this Nithya lady. The Nithya Raman lady is an inconsequential candidate. Nobody knows anything except she was made to look really petty and shrill by Pratt without even trying. But she just, after his campaign went on steroids, she just faded into the ether. And it's really between Pratt and Bass, but they are trying, you don't have like an election day in California. It's an election however long it takes us to get the votes to cheat. That's it. And I'm amazing. What's amazing is that all of these votes that are coming in, I don't think any of them are for Pratt. I know you're so shocked. They have mail-in ballots. They have no identification. There is no guarantee over the chain of custody of any of the ballots at all whatsoever. There's nothing secure nor fair nor representative about the way that Los Angeles is doing their elections. It does not matter. Now, I know a lot of people think that Democrats usually outnumber Republicans by a significant margin when it comes to voting by mail. But that, maybe that was the case in the past in some states, but that's not the case now. A lot of Republicans are voting by mail. So that's changed quite a bit. In fact, there's a lot of Republicans in Florida that had mail that, or not Florida, there's a lot of, where was, what state was it? Where they had a lot of Republicans that really were support, that shocked people in terms of early voting with mail-in ballots. But they don't, my point is that California doesn't have any of the protections that all these other states have. And the other, the big thing about it is the chain of command. They don't have any kind of, you don't know where the custody is. You don't know what the assurances are that the ballots won't be messed with, or that they're stored securely, or that they can only be act. And first off, why do you even have to do that? Texas, the whole damn state of Texas, we count everything and get it all done. Hell, you go to, you're brushing your teeth to go to bed, and you know what happened. It's already done. This is just Los Angeles, and they can't even figure it out. They send out ballots to all their registered voters, but that doesn't, but they don't keep up their voter roll. So you get a people who've been dead for 20 years in California voting still. That's true. And you, doesn't matter if you don't have a social security number. It doesn't matter. I mean, you can register literally to vote online without proving any of that. So they think they came out with this like whole thing. We'll talk about this, that where they were showing people how they take it so seriously when they're counting the votes, right? And they're trying to spin it like it's a good thing that's indicative of how much they care, when really they're bragging about it taking days and weeks for them to just determine a mayoral race. It's insane. Second hour on the way. Don't go anywhere.
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18: From ABC News, I'm Dave Packer. A mass shooting at a beloved Ohio event Saturday has left at least 12 people wounded, 2 critically. Hundreds of people were in attendance at the Old West End Fest in Toledo when gunfire rang out nearby, sending people running for cover. Toledo's Fire Chief Allison Armstrong.
19: Fire and EMS crews responded immediately. They went into the scene once it was secured by Toledo police, began treating, triaging, and then working on plans to transport those patients.
18: The victims range in age from 14 to 61. Police Saturday began a manhunt for the suspects. Iran is condemning new U.S. attacks as a, quote, clear violation of the ceasefire. ABC foreign correspondent Tom Sophie Borich.
20: Fresh U.S. missile strikes along Iran's coast. The U.S. military saying it destroyed Iranian radar sites after Iran fired 4 one-way attack drones, which posed a threat to ships near to the Strait of Hormuz. Iran retaliating, firing a volley of missiles at U.S. allies Kuwait and Bahrain. The strikes adding to the uncertainty amid a supposed ceasefire.
18: A source familiar with Secretary Scott Bessent's thinking tells ABC News that the Treasury Department is planning to use Iranian assets to rebuild and repair any future damage caused by Iran. Meanwhile, the Lebanese army says an Israeli airstrike killed 2 officers and a soldier, potentially jeopardizing wider negotiations between the U.S. and Iran. Graham Plattner is campaigning hard in the final days of Maine's Democratic primary. He's been leading party rival Governor Janet Mills, but recent controversies, including allegations published by the New York Times from women claiming they were physically abused, could hurt his chances Tuesday. He made a plea for continued support Friday night.
21: Now, as every single piece of that past and journey gets dug up, litigated, and weaponized, You have my back.
18: Tuesday's winner will go up against Republican incumbent Susan Collins, who's been in the U.S. Senate for nearly 30 years. You're listening to ABC News.
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18: Clash against a proposed data center in Tennessee, where more than 160,000 people have signed a petition opposing one next to the Nashville Zoo. Neighborhood resident Tony Zavitson.
22: They picked the wrong community to put any kind of data center in. Nobody asked for this. Nobody wants this.
18: Nashville Mayor Freddie O'Connell.
23: This one seems particularly unusual in that a non-owner for the property seems to be applying for a building permit.
18: There's been no comment from the developer. A new warning about fake online invitations. Victims say the emails look like they're from major e-vite companies, but they're actually scams. ABC's Elizabeth Schulze.
24: The president of Paperless Post tells us scams are still a small number compared to the millions of real invites that go out each week.
25: Anything that's asking you to download an attachment is a red flag. Anything that asks you to log in or register to do something basic like reply is a red flag.
24: And the CEO of Punchbowl says there are clear signs an invite is fake, like if an image won't load, logos are the wrong size, or the text isn't aligned. And always check the website URL.
18: FIFA announced that it will now allow fans to bring their own water bottles to some stadiums during the World Cup. FIFA had barred spectators from bringing refillable water bottles into the tournament's 16 stadiums across North America, including some with limited or no shade from the sun. Now reversing the policy after criticism the organization could be putting people at risk of dehydration. Dave Packer, ABC News.
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29: The forecast for tonight, expect partly cloudy skies. There'll be some scattered showers and thunderstorms. It'll be muggy with temperatures dropping back into the upper 60s. A mixture of clouds and sunshine tomorrow. Warm, but a little less humid, with highs in the upper 80s to around 90 on Sunday. Monday, mostly sunny, comfortable, highs in the upper 70s and low 80s. 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

0: Welcome to Coast AM. I am Lisa Gar, live here from Los Angeles in the starry night sky. We get to talk with an absolutely extraordinary woman, talking about her journey as the first woman to pilot and command the space shuttle, Eileen Collins. I am honored to be joined by astronaut Eileen Collins tonight. She has quite a story to share with us. She was raised in not a very typical environment, overcame so many challenges in her childhood, and smashed many glass ceilings in the U.S. Air Force and NASA in her career, culminating in four very, very dramatic and dangerous space shuttle missions. I don't know anyone else that could say that, actually. So we're going to be joined by Eileen tonight. We will be here with her for the next several hours to listen to her extraordinary journey, ask questions, and enjoy the company of this amazing woman. We will be right back. 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
0: Welcome back to Coast AM. I am Lisa Gar, and my guest tonight is astronaut Eileen Collins. She is the first woman to pilot and command the American spacecraft. She has also an Air Force colonel. She retired from the Air Force and from NASA after a 28-year distinguished career in both, and started off as a test pilot and was the first female pilot and the first female commander of a space shuttle. She has such a journey that she gets to share with us tonight. Her new movie is out, and it's called Space Woman, and it's available anywhere. You can find her on Apple and Amazon. It's a great movie, and also has a book as well, the same title, and the journey in the book is fabulous. So welcome, Eileen. Thank you so much for joining me tonight.
8: Oh, hi, Lisa. I'm looking forward to our conversation.
0: Me too. Loved the film. It was just quite a journey. I have 1,000,000,000 questions. I'll try to get to some of them for you, but I just want to just start off by asking you from the beginning a little bit, if you could tell us on your childhood growing up in upstate New York, and what was your experience that really helped you be such a I should say somebody who has the ability to be calm under pressure. Right?
8: Well, yeah, that's an interesting question. There's so many ways I could answer that. One of the things I wrote about in my book was, growing up with an alcoholic father. And, I had a great dad. He was very wise. He was a really good man. But unfortunately, he had the disease of alcoholism. Mm-hmm. And, I could go on and on about that. But I think I really learned how to handle uncertainty and fear and my mother's reaction to it and my siblings and my friends. And I think I just learned to live one day at a time and take one day at a time. And my dad was also a faithful member of Alcoholics Anonymous. Mm. And he was in and out of his drinking, and many of the techniques that he learned in Alcoholics Anonymous that, worked for him for a while, but it didn't really work for him for his entire life. Those words of wisdom, he would pass on to me. Mm. And that's, I think that.
0: No, it's a tough, really it's a mental illness. It's a disease. It is something that is really, really hard to control if you have that. I have the same experience with my father who had that. It was a disease and really hard, also a military man. And it's a difficult childhood. But
8: and I think I really wanted a life with organization. Mm-hmm. And predictability.
0: Yeah.
8: And mm-hmm. that's kind of what attracted me to the military, having a mission. Mm-hmm. Everybody works towards that mission. We don't, put up with people coming in late or having excuses or being sick every day. It's really, I would say discipline is what I liked about the military. I was looking for a life of discipline and organization. And I think the fact that I also wanted to fly, and my father was really good about taking us to the airport. We watched planes take off and land. He took us to the glider port there in upstate New York. We had the National Soaring Museum. So we'd go up there occasionally on weekends and watch gliders take off and land. And so I think that kind of set the seeds a little bit for the flying part of what I did in the military.
0: Yeah, it was an escape for you or something that gave you a moment of connection, I guess you should say, with possibility. Taking off and flight and all of that is definitely linked to the unknown. It's so interesting. You were looking
8: for... I need to give credit to my mother too, because yeah. My mother would take us to the library. There were four of us siblings.
0: Wow.
8: And, I read all kinds of books as a kid, but when I got older, I'm going to say middle school, high school, I found the section on aviation and I started reading books on pilots and the kind of really exciting lives that they lived, that they were exploring. They were doing things that people had never done before, going up in the air and, making up these maneuvers, acrobatics and, flying planes that had never been flown before. And I even read about military pilots from the early, like World War I, World War II, and the kind of, the way the airplane evolved and how the airplane was used, not just in military, but on the civilian side. And so I got really fascinated with airplanes. So I think, give credit to my mother for being she was kind of a bookworm herself, but she really encouraged. I got really fascinated with airplanes. So I think, give credit to my mother for being a, she was kind of a bookworm herself, but she really encouraged us kids to read books. And I still do that today. I encourage kids to read books because I think it's really good for your imagination mm-hmm. and for your creativity, which was, gave me kind of a magical part of my childhood.
0: Yeah, that's interesting. It is, flight is incredible. And I guess you understand the dynamics of it. I think it's just every time I get into a plane that we could take off and land and it really defies gravity. And it's such an interesting experience for just the civilian. But when you are in that, when you just started getting your pilot's license and going through that experience and realizing that you actually put a lot into your very first experience in flight school, right? You paid for yourself to go to pilot school, didn't you?
8: Yeah, that's right. Of course, my family did not have the money to buy flying lessons for me. I wouldn't even ask my parents. That was ridiculous to think that they would have that kind of money. You know, we were, family didn't have a lot of money, lived a good portion of my childhood in government housing.

0: housing. You know, we had been on and off welfare, on and off food stamps. We used Medicaid for our doctor. And, you know, I remember my mother telling us, you can't have cheese on your burger because that costs 5 cents. So, and we, pizza for lunch, forget it. We didn't have money for pizza. It was bologna and sandwiches and peanut butter and jelly at school every day. Mm-hmm. And, you know, we just couldn't afford the, you know, to buy lunch at school or to go across the street to the pizza joint. So I knew if I was going to buy anything for myself in life that I wanted that was outside of like, pure necessity, I had to get a job and figure it out myself. So I worked in many different jobs in my high school. I worked as a janitor. I worked at a putt-putt golf course. I worked at my church and I counted the collection money on Sunday morning. That was a really fun job. There was money everywhere and I really enjoyed that.
1: Oh, that's good.
0: And so it took me about 3 years to save up the money I needed. And now I'm in college and I started taking flying lessons at my local airport. And that took a little bit of nerve. I would probably say the most courage up to that point in my life was to call the airport and then go up there and ask them to teach me how to fly. I was honestly afraid they would say, no, we're not going to teach you how to fly. Are you kidding me?
1: You were 18? You know,
0: I was 19 when I first flew in an airplane and I was 20 when I first started taking flying lessons.
1: Oh, wow. Yeah. And they said yes. And you must have been very mature.
0: They did say yes.
1: Yeah.
0: I thought they would say no because I was a girl or maybe they knew I was too poor or, you know, maybe I don't know, but I didn't know anybody that was a pilot. I didn't, you know, personally, I didn't know anybody that was taking flying lessons. So it was a little bit of a leap of courage for me to do that. And I'm so glad I did because when I finally met the folks at the airport, they were great. They said, yeah, we'd love to teach you how to fly. We have ground school. We have simulators. You know, we have all these airplanes out on the ramp. We have instructors. And once I started flying, there was no way I was going to stop. It was really the love of my life.
1: What did that feel like for you when you first learned how to accelerate a plane and lift it off the ground? What was that feeling like for you?
0: Well, I think the first time it was a little bit intimidating, but I had an instructor. I still remember him, AJ Davis. He had flown F-4s back in the Vietnam War, and now he is an instructor in the civilian side. And he eventually went on to be a corporate pilot after that. But, you know, he was fairly young, took me out in a Cessna 150, showed me all the maneuvers, had me fly them myself. And after about 7 or 8 hours of flying, he sent me up solo. And I did not know I was going to solo that day, but we went out and did a couple of touch and goes. And then he said to me, I need to have you stop the airplane here on the runway and pull over. I'm going to get out. And he got out of the bike. What are you doing? And he said, well, you don't need me anymore. You're good enough to go by yourself. This is your first solo. And he got out of the plane and he walked across the grass back to the flight ops desk. And I called the tower and took off. It was my first solo by myself. And I had what I would say was my first emergency. My door popped open after I took off. I'm a couple hundred feet off the ground and the door opened. And I thought, oh no, I'm going to fall out of the plane. But of course, I had my seatbelt on.
1: And right?
0: Yeah. Fall out of the plane. And I just reached over and shut the door and I kept going and went around and did the rest of my landings. He told me to do 3 touch and goes. So that was a incredible confidence builder for me because I was actually quite a shy person when I was young. And as a teenager, I was not a very good speaker. I was not very outgoing. And for me to, and I was never really good in sports, to be honest with you. And I found that I was good at flying. I finally found something that I could do. Mm-hmm. And it was fun. It was challenging. It was hard work. I'm not going to say it was just, you know, having a good old time every day, but I had to prepare and study and be ready to, you know, do the maneuvers or go cross country or, you know, you really have to learn a lot of the FAA rules of flying, you know, in the clouds and outside, you know, staying away from clouds if you're not certified for that. So there's quite a bit of study involved. So it's not all glamour and fun. There's a lot of work that goes into it.
1: I have a nephew going through flight school right now, and he's got these books that are like 4-3 inches thick, and he's just constantly got his head in those. And it's, you have to pass several different levels, and it's quite a commitment. But that, I think, is really important because it teaches you discipline, like you said.
0: And the other thing is your life is, it's your life. I mean, right. If you don't know what you need to know, you can, I hate to say it, but you can kill yourself if you don't know what you're doing.
1: Mm-hmm.
0: So I find that people that go into, to be pilots themselves are very serious people, and they do it knowing that there's some risk involved, but it's, we know what kind of preparation that we need. There's navigation, there's weather, there's the rules of the Federal Aviation Administration. There's the airplane limits. You learn about the engine. You learn, you know, what makes an airplane fly. How do you avoid getting in bad situations? And flying is actually extremely safe. It's much safer than driving, as long as we, you know, stick to the rules and, mm-hmm. and, you know, fly. I mean, that really sounds kind of boring, stick to the rules, but I've actually been, you know, being the first woman to do several things in the military. I've been very focused on following the rules because I didn't want to bring undue attention to myself. Let's put it that
1: right.
0: way.
1: Right. Yes. You already probably got enough attention. And I wanted to ask you about that. So being in this situation where you are in a very male dominant field, and you in a way would have to prove yourself more than the average male would have. You have already got about 15 strikes against you. How many times did you hear a woman's place should be in the home?
0: Yeah, so I was in the first class of women to go through pilot training at Vance Air Force Base. Now, what I was just talking about was my civilian flying, which I did before I joined the military.
1: Mm.
0: And I had done that for 2 summers, and then I went off into the Air Force. Now, the Air Force was, back in the late 70s, was running a program. It was a test program to see if women could fly in the military the way men fly military aircraft. So before about 1976 or so, women were not allowed to fly military aircraft. And this test program started in 76. And it went on for maybe about 4 years or so. I came in 1978, and there were other bases, but I was in the first class of women at my base. And I would say that, you know, the attitude of the men when we first got there, by the way, there were four of us, four women on a base of over 500 men.
1: Wow.
0: Between the instructors and the students. So we really stood out walking around in our flight suits, and it was very unusual because they had never trained women there all the way back. I mean, the base had been training pilots since 1944, World War II.
1: Right.
0: And now all of a sudden these 21-year-old women show up and we want to be pilots. And I think what we had to do is prove that we were not there to, we weren't looking for a husband.
1: Mm-hmm.
0: That was not, people thought, oh, they're just here looking for a husband. No, I don't think so.
1: Mm-hmm.
0: We're there because we wanted to learn how to fly. So we would get the, like, to answer your question, we would get the remarks occasionally, but I found out through, I would say, my first year there, most of the men were very supportive of us. And especially the guys in our class, because we work together to mm-hmm. help each other get through pilot training. The resistance, by the way, let me say the leadership at the top was very supportive of the women. The resistance came kind of from the mid-level, the supervisor, mid-level management, you know, people that had been there for maybe 3 or 4 years, or, you know, been in the Air Force for 5-6 years, you know, they were a little more hesitant of the women, and they would make remarks. And for the most part, I would just like not say anything, or it would just make me more determined to do a better job, because we knew we were there. First of all, we wanted to get our wings and we wanted to each be a pilot, but we knew we were in this test program. And if we had failed, that would hurt
1: the
0: program. Chances of women in the future.
1: Right. Right.
0: And so we were doing it for, for the other women. And the other thing is we wanted to fit into the culture. We weren't there to just like change the culture. We wanted to join the military. We wanted to be part of that mission and that culture. So that was a little bit tricky trying to do that.
1: Yeah. Yeah. Cause it was predefined by men. Yes, of course. And, but in, was there a specific incident that stood out to you or were most,
0: there were many. I'll tell you one that I think is the most fun. It was my first, like my second day on the base and I'm in my flight suit and I'm in the commissary, which is the grocery store. And I was, of course, have people kind of looking at me because I'm in a flight suit and I'm a woman and it's 1978. And so I'm checking out in the line and the woman, who was working at the cash register looked at me and said, "Are you one of those new women pilots?" She said, and I'm not going to try to imitate her Oklahoma accent, but she said it to me in her Oklahoma accent. "Are you one of those new women pilots?" And I said, "Well, yes, I am." And she said to me, "The wives don't want you here."
1: Oh.
0: And I was, yeah, I was like, what? I mean, I thought maybe she'd say, "The men don't want you here," but she said, "The wives don't." And so I said, why?
1: Why? Yeah.
0: And she said, "They don't want you going cross country with their husbands."
1: Oh.
0: And I went, oh, okay. Yep. I get it. I understand that. And I'm really glad she told me that because I knew that I'm joining a culture in the military that goes way, way back. The men work and the women stay home and raise the kids and, you know, keep everything running smoothly, which is important. I mean, that's a really, really important role.
1: Yes.
0: So that weekend I went to the first party that our class held. And when I got there late and I walked in and all the men who were my classmates were on the left side over in the dining room, they're talking about the airplanes and the checklists and who the best instructors are and, you know, what, you know, the emergency procedures that you have to study. And all the wives were over on the right side in the living room. And I specifically remember them talking about the curtains in base housing and why they weren't working right.
1: Oh, Eileen, this is a great story. And we just are about 30 seconds from a break. This is a good cliffhanger though. I want to come back and find out what the women said at the first party that she attended. We will be back with my guest, Eileen Collins. 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We'll be right back.

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1: We can all be frustrated, argue about how we got here, but also look at it as a point of, well, we're in it.
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2: ABC News, I'm Dave Packer. A mass shooting at a festival in Toledo, Ohio Saturday, leaving at least 12 people wounded, two critically. Toledo's fire chief, Allison Armstrong.
3: Fire and EMS crews responded immediately. They went into the scene once it was secured by Toledo police, began treating, triaging, and then working on plans to transport those patients.
2: The victims range in age from 14 to 61. Police Saturday began a manhunt for the suspects. Iran condemning new U.S. attacks as a, quote, clear violation of the ceasefire. The U.S. military said it destroyed Iranian radar sites after Iran fired four one-way attack drones, which posed a threat to ships near the Strait of Hormuz. Iran retaliating, firing a volley of missiles at U.S. allies Kuwait and Bahrain. Meanwhile, the Lebanese army says an Israeli airstrike killed two officers and a soldier. ABC News has reviewed internal planning that shows the army is preparing to carry out the executions of the military's four death row inmates if ordered to do so by the president. This is ABC News.
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7: Weather.
8: The forecast for tonight, expect partly cloudy skies. There'll be some scattered showers and thunderstorms. It'll be muggy with temperatures dropping back into the upper 60s. A mixture of clouds and sunshine tomorrow. Warm, but a little less humid, with highs in the upper 80s to around 90 on Sunday. Monday, mostly sunny, comfortable, highs in the upper 70s and low 80s. 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
4: The president, you would think, would be a little bit smarter than this. 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
0: 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C4 and Brian Neiman.
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1: Welcome back to Coast AM. We will be back with my guest, Eileen Collins, after the break. Remember to check out the woman. It's called spacewoman.film. That's the website of Spacewoman. It's a documentary about her extraordinary achievements as a female astronaut and four incredible space shuttle missions. So we will be back with Eileen after the break. And remember, you can go to coasttocoastam.com if you want to become a Coast Insider. 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We love having you here. We love having you up with us, and we will be right back after the break. I'm Lisa Garr. 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
1: Welcome back to Coast AM. I am Lisa Garr. My guest is the extraordinary Eileen Collins. She is an astronaut, first woman to pilot and command an American spacecraft, and four incredible space shuttle missions. And we were talking right before the break, Eileen, about a story you were telling us about the first time that you walked into the room of a I guess it was one of your Air Force flight school parties, and you met the women and the men. And can you continue that story?
5: Yes, that was the first party of my class had. It was kind of a welcome party that was at one of the homes. And most of the guys in my class were recently married out of college. And when I walked into the party, all the men were on the left side in the dining room, and all the women were on the right side in the living room of this little house. And I looked both and I thought, where do I go? You know, because I should be over talking to the guys, talking about airplanes, which is what they were talking about. Mm-hmm. But yet I'm a woman, and I looked over at all the women, but they were talking about base housing, which I didn't live in base housing, so I really uh-huh. didn't have much in common with them. But I remember that story. I remembered what the woman at the commissary told me, that the wives don't want us going cross country with their husbands. Mm-hmm. And I said, you know what? I'm going to go over and meet the wives. And I did. And it was a little bit awkward because I don't think they knew what to say to me either. But I got to know a couple of them, and I think everything, in the end, everything went fine. But there have been some awkward times with integrating women into the military mission and the culture. But, you know, I look back and things have worked out just fine.
1: Well, that's great. And that definitely requires neutrality. But you stayed focused on the mission, on what you were doing, and your hopes were to, at what point did you go from being an Air Force pilot to being interested in space shuttle missions and NASA?
5: Well, I was always interested in being an astronaut as far back as I can remember, which was fourth grade.
1: Wow.
5: And I remember reading an article in a science magazine in school on the Gemini.

0: NASA decided they were going to hire women as mission specialists. Now, in the shuttle program, there were the pilots eventually became commanders, and then the mission specialists did the science experiments. They did spacewalks. They operated the robot arm. So NASA hired six women in that first class of 35 astronauts, and they were great. Those women, I got to know most of them. They became my role models. And the years went by, but NASA never hired a woman to be a pilot because there just weren't any women pilots out there that were eligible. And then there became a handful, and time went on, and I ended up becoming a test pilot, which made me eligible to be a shuttle pilot. Mm. So I applied, and that was in 1990, and I was fortunate enough to get in the program in 1990. So it was really a dream come true.
1: Yes. And so you had to have specific qualifications, as the same with everybody else. And you were accepted into this program to eventually, knowing that you would eventually be traveling to space.
0: That's right. They required 1,000 hours of high performance jet time, which I had been a T-38 instructor. They required, at least in the test pilot program, a year in an operational aircraft. And I had flown the C-141, which was a big cargo airplane. But the mission in the C-141 was very similar to the space shuttle in the sense that you had a commander, you had a pilot, and then you had a crew of engineers and loadmasters. You had flight nurses. And in the space shuttle program, we had mission specialists. So I thought that what I had done in the Air Force transitioned very well over to the space shuttle program.
1: That's quite a large undertaking as well, just to fly something that huge. And you flew the C-141?
0: That's right. So the C-141, that mission is really, it's a cargo mission. We fly cargo around the world. We fly people around the world, mostly Army, Navy. We fly the soldiers. We fly their gear. Today, that mission is done in the C-17. But I really loved, it's really interesting. I wanted to fly a fighter aircraft, but the Air Force in the early days when women first came in, they let us fly as instructors, cargo, and tanker only. We were not allowed to fly fighters or bombers. And it was really, I think, kind of a slow process of integrating the women. But I ended up flying this transport aircraft, which ended up being a wonderful mission. I absolutely loved flying around the world. I've been all over the Pacific, all over Asia. I even traveled around Europe, Africa. A lot of it was humanitarian missions. We were doing air refueling and honestly visiting places that I would never, ever would have gone to. Right. And one of the things I learned flying the C-141 is how lucky we are here in the United States that we have clean water, we have clean streets, we have education. We have government help if your family is in trouble, like mine was when I was young. You know, we were able to get help, you know, through food stamp programs and things like that. Other countries don't have that. I saw so much like garbage and pollution and so much poverty in other countries that it's really kind of sad that people live that way in many of these poor nations, but the United States tries to help them out. For example, we were like digging wells down in Central America. You know, we would take equipment down there to help them. And I'm not sure that the military really gets as much credit for the things that we do to try to help other countries help their people to have better lives.
1: That's great to know. That's extraordinary. And that you got to be a part of that. At what age did you have your first space flight where you actually trained to go outside of this country, outside of its atmosphere and into space?
0: Yeah. So my first flight into space was in 1995. Mm-hmm. And now I started training in 1990. So it's quite a long process. It takes about 2 years minimum. That's the absolute minimum of astronaut training before you go up on your first flight. And so For me, I went up in 1995

0: it was Space Shuttle Discovery. I was the pilot, and the mission, we had actually several missions, but the primary one was to rendezvous with the Russian space station, which was called Mir, M-I-R.
1: Yes.
0: And Mir means peace in Russian. So they named their space station Peace, which I find very nice, but very interesting.
1: Yeah.
0: President Clinton at the time, you know, he was the president back in the 1990s. He had signed an agreement with Russia for us to cooperate in space. So we were executing that directive of his, and our mission was the first. We didn't actually dock with Mir that first time. We were just doing the buildup approach of how do we do the rendezvous to test the flying qualities of the shuttle, test the navigation, test the communication. But we did make it to within 30 feet of Mir, and it was kind of fun to, and we show this in the movie Space Woman. Mm-hmm. We were like waving out the window at the Russians, and like they were shaking a little doll at us. And there was a woman cosmonaut on board Mir at the time. Her name is Elena Kondakova, and I got to be friends with her much later. In fact, I flew with her on my second flight. And so that was the primary mission. We also did a spacewalk, and we deployed an astronomy satellite. But for me, it was my first mission in space, and it was really just a dream come true. My first couple of days up there were not very fun because for a human going up into space the first time, your body has to adapt to the fluid shift and to the disorientation of being in zero gravity. So it took me a couple of days to adjust to being in space. But by the third day, I was doing just fine. And the vast majority of our mission took place between flight day 3 and flight day 8. Mm-hmm. And by the time I came home, I was just ready to sign up to go up again for another mission.
1: Because you finally regulated. Was it tough to regulate? And does that happen mostly for the first time pilots? Astronauts, how do you... I mean, the body's the same for the second flight. Is it just that you know what to do differently?
0: Yeah. So what it turns out that the body learns and the body remembers, and that's kind of an involuntary thing. On my second, in my third and fourth missions, I adapted very nicely. And it's interesting that the body does learn and remember. Now, there's two things that are going on. The first one is the fluid shift, where your face gets really fat and your legs get skinny. And, you know, of course, I would say my shirt was constantly floating up around my neck, and I had to keep tucking it in because it was very distracting. And I started losing things. My pencils would float away and my checklist would float away. So I really had to learn how, it's like learning how to roller skate almost, how to move around in the cabin and then how to stop,
1: things from floating.
0: Stop losing things. It would float away, or I'd forget where I put something, or my crew members would take my things. And I spent a lot of time looking for lost items. But I think after a couple of days, I got myself organized. And so I was better prepared in future flights.
1: Right. We just take for granted that we could put the pen down and the paper down and the glasses down, and they're not going to float away. What was the physical sensation like?
0: Well, you know, so... There's two things I can say about that. Physical sensation. When the human body has this fluid shift because no gravity. So you can imagine, you can turn upside down and the blood rushes to your head. So you get that, but there's no way to, get gravity back in space. We can't do it. Mm-hmm. So you just have to like duke it out and just give yourself time to get used to it. And one of the things I noticed was the amount of time that I kept going into the restroom and losing fluid, going and using the restroom like every 10 minutes. Because I think what's happening is the brain gets oversaturated from the fluid shift. Something in the brain kicks in and says, this body is overhydrated.
1: Oh.
0: And then your kidneys start working and you start losing fluid. And I would say astronauts run the risk of getting dehydrated
1: right.
0: And possibly getting kidney stones In fact, a cosmonaut passed a kidney stone in space way back. I think it was like in the 1970s or 80s.
1: My goodness.
0: So we learn we need to drink, drink, drink. Mm-hmm. And then the second thing is just the disorientation. For example, I'd be reading my checklist trying to, you know, for example, I was putting together the bicycle ergometer. And every when I look up from my checklist and the ceiling was not at the top, the ceiling was over on the side, and it was just constant disorientation, mm-hmm. which would make me feel nauseous. And so I would just make sure that keep your eyes open, keep the ceiling at the top, and maybe bounce off. One thing that really worked for me is I would bounce off the ceiling and the floor up and down, up and down, up and down. And that would add a little bit of gravity just by the bouncing, and maybe you could call it jumping.
1: In your brain, right, exactly. When you looked out the window, what did you see that was surprising to you?
0: Yeah, so this is why I think space tourism is going to be very, very successful. The wonderful, beautiful Earth that we see from space, it's, first of all, the Earth is definitely round. So, you know, people that tell me the Earth is flat, sorry, it's not flat. The Earth is definitely round. Uh-huh. We go around the Earth in low Earth orbit. We, in the space station and in the shuttle, we go around the Earth once every 90 minutes. You're going in and out of the Earth's shadow. So every 45 minutes, you get a sunrise and a sunset.
1: Wow.
0: And you see, like, the bright side of the Earth is just so beautiful. Our planet is blue and white. We are, I'm going to say the Earth's atmosphere is very, very thin, and you can see that. It's, some people describe it like an eggshell on an egg. It's so thin. And then from the dark side, when you're in the shadow of the Earth and you look down, you know, a lot of the Earth is covered with clouds, and you can see around the equator, there's constantly thunderstorms going off, and it's just a beautiful light show that you watch. And in the areas that are clear, you can see where the cities are, and you can really see the coastline very distinctly. But looking out the window while you're floating, you can put your face up against the window and stretch out your arms like you're an angel flying over the planet. And it's just such a wonderful feeling. And the other thing is, looking down at the Earth, you think about all the history that took place in, you know, especially in Europe and the Middle East. Mm. And, you know, you think about like the history from the Bible and from early peoples. And now we have all these billions of people living on planet Earth, and they're all on this one ball that is rotating and revolving around the sun. I mean, it just blows your mind being up there and looking back at the Earth. And I hope that's something that we never get used to, that we never normalize, that we're always just fascinated by our beautiful planet and that we always want to take care of it.
1: Space tourism would definitely give us a perspective we do not have down on this planet. Right. Did you ever see any foreign objects, floating items, debris, unexplained phenomena in space?
0: Yeah, well, I did. We did see things. Well, the first one that comes to mind is there was a mosquito. My
1: what?
0: Last flight, we saw a mosquito kind of come floating up next to the window. He didn't live very long, but we would see things kind of fly off the shuttle, and we would always report those to the ground, because little pieces of spacecraft do tend to occasionally come off, and they become orbital debris. They can become very dangerous if they stay up there and become a projectile. They could hit another spacecraft. Most of the debris ends up like getting captured by the Earth's atmosphere and in gravity, and falls back, and it, you know, re-enters the Earth's atmosphere. It might look like a little bit of a micrometeorite coming back into the Earth's atmosphere. But we did see little things floating. I think maybe might have been pieces of like screws coming out of the payload bay, or
1: right.
0: Astronauts have actually lost tools. So, you know, some things, I've never seen anything that scared me or that I was like, oh, what's that?
1: What is that? A giant ship or a station or something? I just remember seeing Artemis's reentry, and there was so much debris in space. I want to ask you about that when we come back from the break to find out what all of that is. We would absolutely love to know more about Eileen Collins's perspective from space as an astronaut. We will be back right after this break. 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

0: Okay, gang. So, chances are there'll never be an emergency ever, ever again.
1: Mm-hmm.
0: But just in case, let's talk about a plan.
1: Okay.
0: So, who's going to do what? Anyone? Yeah, okay, perfect. We'll figure it out as we go. So, who is going to grab the go bag?
2: What's a go bag?
1: It is a bag we do not have that is filled with things we really, really need in an emergency.
2: Guess we won't have to worry about it then.
0: Ah, good point. So, we all know who to call if something happens then, right?
2: I'd have to call Jill, Devin, Melissa, Karen, and Bruce.
1: And I will try to call all of you, but Greg doesn't have a cell phone. Dad's phone will have a dead battery.
0: No doubt.
1: And Julie will be on the phone with Jill, Devin, Melissa, Karen, and Bruce.
0: Well, this is great. I am so glad that we don't have a plan.
1: I know.
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10: From ABC News, I'm Dave Packer. The fragile ceasefire with Iran tested again, with both sides launching new attacks.
11: The U.S. military releasing video showing fresh strikes on Iranian radar sites. U.S. officials say those strikes coming after Iran fired 4 one-way attack drones, posing a threat to ships near the Strait of Hormuz. Meanwhile, the administration is looking to increase economic pressure on Iran. A source tells ABC News the U.S. Treasury Department is planning to use Iranian assets to help rebuild and repair any future damage caused by Iran in the Gulf. That could include frozen Iranian assets as well as ships the U.S. has seized.
10: ABC's Michelle Franzen. There are reports of a series of violent incidents in the West Bank and Gaza Saturday involving IDF soldiers. ABC's Tom Sophie Borridge is in Jerusalem.
12: A woman and a child among 7 people killed in an Israeli strike on an encampment in Gaza, according to local health officials. The IDF saying they killed a senior Hamas commander. And in the West Bank, the IDF responding to this shocking video posted on X showing an Israeli soldier repeatedly beating a man on the ground during a fresh wave of settler violence against Palestinians. The IDF says it's investigating that and a separate incident when shots fired by Israeli soldiers towards an approaching vehicle killed a 7-month-old baby.
10: A mass shooting at an Ohio festival Saturday has left at least 12 people with gunshot wounds, the victims between the ages of 14 and 61. Toledo's Deputy Police Chief Joe Heffernan says an investigation is very active.
13: So there is a lot of evidence. It's just a matter of going through a lot of that evidence.
10: We're told that 2 victims are in critical condition. The search for a missing American student in Japan has ended in tragedy. The body of 20-year-old James Higginbotham was found by volunteers searching in the mountains near Kyoto. Higginbotham was missing May 29th when he was on a trip with his family. Authorities have not released a cause of death. Pope Leo in Spain, 6-day trip, marking his first official visit to an EU country outside of Italy. You're listening to ABC News.
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10: Hundreds of protesters gathered Saturday in Zvornik, Albania, to rally against a proposed luxury development linked to Ivanka Trump and her husband Jared Kushner. Activists like Visiana Giri are worried that the landscape and wildlife will be negatively impacted by the development.
16: We have a landscape-protected area that will not be anymore the same landscape. That's also the main reason why a landscape-protected area is, to protect the landscape, which is unique. It's a beautiful, natural landscape.
10: Defense Secretary Pete Hegseth's message to European leaders during a ceremony marking the 82nd anniversary of D-Day. Hegseth comparing the 1944 Normandy landings to immigration in Europe.
17: Sadly, today, different European beaches are stormed by different dangerous ideologies. Beaches in Spain, in Italy, in Greece, and Bulgaria. Boats and men arrive. When will European capitals do something about that?
10: And an emotional moment of silence with the now dwindling number of survivors held for the thousands of Allied troops killed during the invasion. The American doctor who tested positive for Ebola after treating patients in the Democratic Republic of Congo is now out of the hospital. After nearly 3 weeks, Dr. Peter Stafford was discharged Saturday, according to health officials in Berlin. His wife, four kids also in quarantine, were also discharged. Dave Packer, ABC News.
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4: Weather.
20: The forecast for tonight, expect partly cloudy skies. There'll be some scattered showers and thunderstorms. It'll be muggy with temperatures dropping back into the upper 60s. A mixture of clouds and sunshine tomorrow. Warm, but a little less humid, with highs in the upper 80s to around 90 on Sunday. Monday, mostly sunny, comfortable, highs in the upper 70s and low 80s. 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
1: Welcome back to Coast AM. My guest is Eileen Collins. She is an astronaut, and I just want to mention where you can find out information about her new film at the website. It's spacewoman.film, and it's available on Apple and Amazon and YouTube and Google Play and wherever you see films. You will be able to see it streaming there. Very, very exciting. It just came out. And there's also, she also has a book by the same title, Space Woman. And on that same website, you can find out where to watch it. And that's at spacewoman.film. You can also find out if you could host, if you want to host a screening in your area, if you want to have Eileen speak, anything. There's all sorts of information there on the website. So check that out, spacewoman.film. And you can find out, you can watch the trailer there. You can watch it all right there. And it is really an honoring, a story of her life, of what she went through as the first woman to go to command a space shuttle. We're going to talk about that in this next part. And I really want to find out more about what types of challenges were what happened out there, and as she knew what was going to happen and what actually did go down. So we're going to find out a lot more about some of the dangers that happen out in space and her extraordinary reentry. We will be back. 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
3: Welcome back to Coast AM. I am Lisa Garr, and my guest is astronaut Eileen Collins. Before the break, Eileen, we were speaking about foreign objects that you found in space or that was floating around in space. Not that it's foreign, but the space station must be phenomenal. What is that like? Is it large enough to walk around in? Tell me a little bit about the space station.
4: Yes, sure. I have been to two different space stations. On my second flight, I went to myself and my crew went to the Russian space station Mir. That was in 1997. We had a program where we took American astronauts to the Mir for 3 to 6 months at a time to do a long-duration flight and to learn how to cooperate with the Russians. And then my fourth flight, I went to the International Space Station, which is still up there. And to answer your question, probably the International Space Station is the best example. It is today, the size of it is about, you can imagine, about 10 school buses, the interior between all of the modules. So there's Russian modules, U.S. modules, there's European and Japanese, and then the Canadians have a robot arm and other components. So it is very large. The inside has something called a cupola, which is a structure with kind of a circular structure with windows so the astronauts can actually get a better view of space, in particular looking down at the Earth, and they just get a tremendous view 360 degrees around looking down at planet Earth. And the other thing about the space station, it's really there to study the human body in space, and we're discovering so much about the human body, doing the different, the astronauts are kind of like guinea pigs. They volunteer themselves to the researchers, giving bodily fluids and taking ultrasounds and examining their eyes and their heart and, you know, how do their arteries and veins change? You know, how does your blood pressure change? And learning about, you know, why do the bones lose calcium? Why do the muscles in the body atrophy? Really learning about the human body, you know, to help us understand ourselves, but also to help us prepare to go to the moon and Mars someday. So hopefully that answers your question, but there's just a lot of interesting research. In fact, the space station is a national laboratory.
3: Oh, it is. It is a national laboratory. And is there constant footage from the space station that is streaming back to Earth that you could view, or is that all proprietary?
4: Yeah, yeah, there is. In fact, there used to be a NASA channel. Now everything on NASA goes out on YouTube.
3: Okay.
4: So NASA has a YouTube channel, and the space station has cameras all the time downlinking views of the Earth. And there are so many, I can't even tell you how many cameras are up there, internal and external, looking around for, you know, all kinds of interesting things that you can see. One of the, I'm going to mention two interesting things you can see from space. Meteors that you can see from Earth that, you know, you look up and you see like a shooting star.
3: Right.
4: Mm-hmm. A meteor. Well, from space, you look down and you see them going through the atmosphere when you look down at Earth. So it's kind of tricky. You have to be looking out there at the right time because you have no warning that they're coming.
3: Mm-hmm.
4: Although during a meteor shower, you know, there's going to be more of them. And the second thing is the auroras, the northern lights and the southern lights. And they are a natural process from the Earth's magnetic field. Mm-hmm. So whenever the sun puts out a lot of radiation, a lot of energy like protons, when they interact with the magnetic field, they put these, you know, beautiful colors that extend way beyond the Earth's atmosphere. And of course, you can see those from the north and south latitudes of the Earth, but you can see them from space, and they are absolutely beautiful. The bad thing about it is if you're an astronaut, while there is a lot of auroras going off, you are getting radiation.
3: Oh.
4: And obviously, we don't want to get a lot of radiation. So all the astronauts wear dosimeters. So we measure how much radiation we get while we're on our mission. And we add that up over our lifetime.
3: Is there a way to block that radiation, like a suit? Or does the suit block that radiation?
4: Yeah, good question. Now, if we are, scientists know that the sun is going to put out a solar flare or something like that, they get warning. We can tell the astronauts to go take shelter, and you can go into your, an interior part of the space station. And we found that one of the best ways to shelter is with water. For some reason, water tends to deflect these radiation particles. So what I did when I was up there is I knew where all the water bags were, and you could surround yourself with water bags in an interior part of the space station. But, you know, it's very rare that happens. And there have been times when the astronauts have been told to take shelter. I have never had that happen when I was up there. But that is one of our biggest risks is radiation. And the other big risk on the space station is getting hit by a piece of orbital debris that you didn't know was coming.
3: Right.
4: So, but you know, those risks are controlled. We think that they're worth taking for the type of science that we're learning and the type of exploration that we're doing. You're going to have to take some risks.
3: Well, the biggest risk was when you, I think it was your last flight, and you had flown the exact same, in the same situation that took out our Columbia, spacecraft. And it was not a pretty sight for any of us to see. And why did you choose to go back on that mission?
4: Yeah. So the Columbia accident, now a lot of people don't remember, but there were actually two fatal space shuttle accidents. The first one was all the way back in 1986. That's when when Challenger exploded.
3: Yeah.
4: On that was when the teacher was on board.
3: Mm-hmm.
4: I was in college when that happened. That
3: right.
4: was when the Challenger exploded. And then in 2003, we lost the Columbia shuttle as it was returning from its flight. And the reason was there was a hole or a crack in the heat shield that they did not know it was there. They never knew they had a problem. It was a big surprise, and we lost the Columbia, but we also lost the crew. My mission was the next one up. In fact, when the accident happened, we were only 5 weeks from launch. Mm-hmm. So we knew we weren't going to fly in 5 weeks. We had to do the accident investigation. And what came out of that was the knowledge that there was a breach in the heat shield. So on my flight, we had to figure out a way to identify, is our heat shield in good condition? If it's not, is there a way to repair it? And how do we know?
3: Right.
4: And one of the things that we did was this rendezvous pitch around maneuver. And I really liked the way the Spacewoman film depicts this rendezvous pitch around maneuver. It's the best, most dramatic, I would say, portrayal that I have ever seen. We called it the RPM maneuver. And what we did is we approached the space station on the rendezvous. It's 600 feet away. We pitched the shuttle around in a 360-degree maneuver so the astronauts on the space station could take pictures of our heat shield.
3: Ah, yes.
4: And the underside of the wing that we can't see.
3: Mm-hmm.
4: And we found that we did have some damage. There were two, they're called gap fillers, that had popped out of our tiles. And it's a good thing we did that rendezvous pitch around maneuver, because we ended up doing a spacewalk to pull out those gap fillers. They would have been a hazard to us as we returned back to Earth. The space shuttle heats up to almost 3,000 degrees.
3: Wow.
4: On the outside as we come back at a very, very high speed, 18,000 miles an hour. We go 25 times the speed of sound. And when we hit the upper atmosphere and we hit, you know, the air molecules in the upper atmosphere, this heat and this plasma develops around the outside of the shuttle or any spacecraft, which is why you must have a heat shield when you come back from orbit. And we knew that because we had done that maneuver and had done the spacewalk, we were pretty sure that we were very safe coming back and we weren't going to have any problems. And by the way, that maneuver was so successful that it was done on every other shuttle flight after ours until the end of the program.
3: What is it like going 18,000 miles an hour and 3,000 degrees and being out of contact? What is that moment like and how long does that last?
4: Yeah, it's pretty crazy. Well, when you first start coming home, you know, we're up at about 400,000 feet. So you were up so high that you cannot see really the speed because of the height that you're at. But as we got lower and lower, and I remember this in particular on my second mission, we were coming across the west coast of the United States. We were coming over Oregon, Idaho, Montana. And we were down probably around 200,000 feet, and we were just smoking. I have never seen anything go by that fast in my life. And, of course, I've been flying airplanes since I was 20 years old. Never seen anything go by that fast.
3: Go by you?
4: But looking down at the Earth, I was looking at the forests of the northwest part of the United States.
3: Wow.
4: And, you know, you can imagine looking out the window of your car when you're going maybe 30 miles an hour, and then now you're going 100 miles an hour, and you look out the window, and everything's just kind of a blur.
3: And you're going 18,000 miles an hour.
4: Yes, wow. And we're gradually slowing down, and the primary method that the space shuttle slows down is just by slamming into the atmosphere. And the friction and the drag that we get from hitting the atmosphere is what slows us down. We come back, we call it angle of attack, but the relative wind hits the bottom of the shuttle at about 45 degrees angle. So we get a lot of drag that helps slow us down.
3: Do you get, I imagine you're getting jolted everywhere. Is that, and you're completely secured and locked down. What is the feeling that you have as you're coming back into the atmosphere? What's going on with your body?
4: Yeah, probably the biggest effect on the human body is the fact that you're now getting gravity again.
3: Mm.
4: And we would say there's a gravity storm going on. You know, we're coming back from zero gravity. And let's say my last flight, I was up there for 15 days. Oh. Which is enough to get, you know, pretty well adapted. And once gravity starts taking over, you find yourself pulled down into your seat. These big pressure suits that we're wearing get very heavy. The helmet gets very heavy. I have to keep raising my seat up because I keep getting pushed lower and lower into my seat.
3: Mm-hmm.
4: There really isn't a lot of turbulence coming back from space. There's a little bit of, I would say, low-level vibration. Most of the shaking and turbulence is on launch, is because you're kind of going straight up through the jet stream. But coming back is a little bit more, at least in the space shuttle, it's a little more calm. Now, today, the astronauts come back in capsules. And so they go through a much more intense gravity field, up to 5 Gs, which would be five times your weight.
3: Wow.
4: How would I describe that? Let's say you weigh 100 pounds for like round numbers. If you could sit on a weight scale coming back in one of these capsules, it would say 500. You would have that much pressure on your body coming home from space. And that's because the capsules come back at a lot steeper angle. For example, when the Artemis crew came back from the moon, they came back in the Orion capsule at a much steeper angle.
3: Right. That was phenomenal to watch. And I want to ask you, what was your favorite part of space travel?
4: Oh, my favorite part by far was looking back at the Earth. And, you know, we had talked about that earlier, but that is really why I think space tourism is going to be very successful. People are going to want to go up there and have that experience of looking back at the Earth. And
3: that
4: and
3: already
4: floating.
3: Exists, right? Space tourism is a thing.
4: Well, it's starting. See, right now, one of the problems right now is it's so expensive to go to space. And also, it's still very risky. But if you can compare like space travel to the early days of airplanes, you could see that the early days of airplanes were very risky. And it is in space today, but I think as more launches take place and more people fly, we get more data, we learn more. Space is going to get cheaper and it's going to get safer. And I don't know when it's going to happen. Hopefully in my lifetime, people will be able to sign up to have an experience. Mm. Maybe even instead of going on a cruise ship, they'll say, well, I think I'm going to do a 9-day trip to the moon. And it takes 3 days to get to the moon. Maybe they could spend 3 days on the moon, just having an experience, and then 3 days back home.
3: Great. Then there will not be a buffet because that thing is terrible. Is there?
4: I don't know what the moon food is going to be like, but you're probably not going to care about the food too much because it's going to be such a cool thing.
3: SpaceX is really doing a phenomenal job of that. I understand that you consult on various missions. Is that just through NASA or...
4: Yeah, so I have been on the NASA Advisory Council, also the National Space Council back. I was an advisor for them and also the National Academies. I think it really helps to have an advice from people who've actually been there, because sometimes astronauts are asked to do things that really aren't possible or maybe might be too risky. Or, you know, so it helps to have somebody in the room who's been there. Mm-hmm. And not that it makes you an expert on anything, but it makes you another part of a member of the team. And I find that some of the meetings I've been in, you got a bunch of engineers that want to do some kind of experiment. And you're like, well, you know, you just probably can't do that. Or maybe we need to do it a different way.
3: Mm-hmm. That makes sense. So most of your consulting is back through NASA, not necessarily commercial space travel yet.
4: Yeah, so I'm independent. I am not, I know there's like a big initial public offering of SpaceX, and that's kind of exciting for people. I try to stay out of that. I like to stay, you know, because of you know, what I've done in the past, I try to stay independent and not financially tied to any company.
3: Makes sense. All right. We're going to continue to come back with you and take some listener calls for our last half with you. Appreciate you being here with us. Eileen Collins is my guest. Again, the film is Space Woman, and you can check it out, where to see it, at spacewoman.film. It is streaming now live. We will be right back. 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
1: It stays until a final agreement can be reached. So it seems like both sides are saying we're cooperating while still holding some leverage.
0: Smart, sharp, and fearless conversation.
1: 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It was smaller, but around 5% of filers reported no tax on tips.
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2: ABC News, I'm Dave Packer. The fragile ceasefire with Iran tested again, with both sides launching new attacks.
3: The U.S. military releasing video showing fresh strikes on Iranian radar sites. U.S. officials say those strikes coming after Iran fired four one-way attack drones, posing a threat to ships near the Strait of Hormuz. Meanwhile, the administration is looking to increase economic pressure on Iran. A source tells ABC News the U.S. Treasury Department is planning to use Iranian assets to help rebuild and repair any future damage caused by Iran in the Gulf. That could include frozen Iranian assets as well as ships the U.S. has seized.
2: ABC's Michelle Franzen. A manhunt began Saturday night after a mass shooting at an Ohio festival that left at least 12 people with gunshot wounds. The victims range in age from 14 to 61, and we're told that two of the victims are in critical condition. Pope Leo is now in Spain, the six-day trip marking his first official visit to an EU country outside of Italy. This is ABC News.
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4: The president, you would think, would be a little bit smarter than this. 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
0: 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C4 and Brian Neiman.
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7: Weather.
8: The forecast for tonight, expect partly cloudy skies. There'll be some scattered showers and thunderstorms. It'll be muggy with temperatures dropping back into the upper 60s. A mixture of clouds and sunshine tomorrow. Warm, but a little less humid, with highs in the upper 80s to around 90 on Sunday. Monday, mostly sunny, comfortable, highs in the upper 70s and low 80s. 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
0: 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C4 and Brian Neiman.
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1: Welcome back to Coast AM. My guest is Eileen Collins. And I just want to ask you really quick about the film. Eileen, what was the impetus of creating the Space Woman film now? Hannah Berryman is the director, right? And what was the point of doing this film now? You have retired a little while ago, but tell me a little bit about that story.
5: Yeah, so I decided to write a book, and I never really wanted to write a book. I was always busy. I was raising my two children. You know, I had retired from NASA, and I decided to do something a little less risky and, you know, spend time with the family. And I turned down several opportunities to write a book because I was busy. Well, when the pandemic hit in 2020, all of my travel canceled. the whatever work was left went to Zoom. I was staying at home. I was getting bored. And I decided, you know what? I'm going to write that book that people keep asking me to write. And so it was really because of the pandemic. Now, I wrote the book. It came out at the end of 2021. And within a month of the book being published, I was contacted by producer Keith Haviland. And I know at the time I had known of Keith Haviland. He has done many successful documentaries on aviation and space. Oh. He had done one, for example, on Gene Cernan called The Last Man on the Moon. And that one I had seen, and I thought, wow, Keith Haviland I'm really impressed. I'm really flattered, but no, I don't think I want a documentary. No, thank you. and that was just not me. Well, you know, I guess I'm not much at promoting myself, but I more or less prefer like working on, you know, maybe space related projects, but Keith kept asking. And so I checked with my husband, my brother, my sister, my children, and everybody said, yes, you have to do it. You got a great story. Don't Definitely. Just keep it all to yourself. And right. so about 6 months later, I told Keith, yes, I'll do it. He hired Hannah Berryman. We started filming, around, the fall of 2023. And it took quite a while. They went through all of the archives of NASA. They went through all of my archives. They did tons of interviews, lots of research. And, you know, I'm actually very pleased with the final product. It turned out to be way better than anything I could have imagined.
1: It's really great. Yes. And

0: a massive role model, but the discipline and the that came with that was admirable and challenging at the same time. I didn't know enough though about the actual flying of the shuttle and what that experience is like. Like you being the commander in chief, commander up of the space shuttle. How technical is it to actually fly a space shuttle and to command the crew? That part, I know that wasn't the point of the film, but I am very curious about that.
1: Yeah, well, with the space shuttle program, it was highly technical. It mm-hmm. was very manual. We had to be able to, in our training, we always train for malfunctions and emergencies, but we had to be able to identify what is going wrong with this space shuttle, whether it's on your propulsion system, maybe your electrical, your hydraulics, your environmental systems, your computer systems. We had to be able to identify what was going on and then decide which procedure to run and then successfully run a procedure to, prevent something worse from happening, maybe even save your life. And we trained over and over again in simulators. And so it was very technical, which is why it took so long. Now, fortunately, today's spacecraft are, I'm going to say, more computer controlled, where the computers today are much more advanced and they can actually identify problems for you and even run procedures for you. But back in the shuttle days, like everybody, all the parents like to say it was harder for me mm-hmm. when I had to walk uphill both ways to school, and that's kind of what it sounds like. But yes, the training was very difficult. And the other thing was we had to train to land, fly the space shuttle back from space and land the shuttle. And of the 135 space shuttle missions, of course, we had two accidents. So there were 133 landings. All of them were landed by the commander by hand in the traditional way, like how you land an airplane. And the way we train, because you can't just train for that. I mean, how do you do that? So we did that in simulators and in a Gulfstream airplane, which was actually an in-flight simulator, over and over again. In fact, to fly as commander of a space shuttle, you have to have 1,000 approaches and landings in the Gulfstream in-flight simulator before you can fly as a space shuttle commander. That's how technical it was, and very difficult to land the space shuttle. But by the time we had trained enough, it became easy because it kind of became second nature. You only get one shot at it. Most people know we didn't have engines coming back, so we couldn't go around. We had to land it on the first attempt.
0: And they've now moved those entries to a capsule. Is there a reason for that?
1: Yeah, there's a big reason for that. I love that question. The space shuttle was very versatile. It was able to do a lot of things, but it was also a very risky design. Mm. For example, on the Challenger accident, the crew, because of the design of the space shuttle, the crew did not have an ejection system. No crew escape on launch. Wow. And today with capsules, if there's an explosion on launch, the crew can be ejected off the top and come and splash down in the water and survive an explosion. I'm not saying they would survive every possible scenario, but it is survivable. And on the other hand, if you look at the design of the space shuttle, how did that heat shield on Columbia get damaged? It got damaged during the launch because a big piece of foam fell off the top of the stack and came down and hit the heat shield and broke it.
0: Oh.
1: And the crew did not know about that. But today's designs, where the capsule is on top, there's no way that you can damage that heat shield. So that is much safer. A protected heat shield on these capsules it's just a much safer design. It's not quite as versatile as the shuttle. And of course, it's not as big as the shuttle.
0: Right.
1: But the crew is, it's just a safer design.
0: A smaller crew though, too. Because of the size.
1: A smaller crew, that's right. Mm-hmm. They can, for example, the Orion capsule can only take 4 at the most, mm-hmm. and we could take up to 8 on the space shuttle.
0: Right. But the crew didn't know about the damage to the heat shield. How did

0: they find that out
1: Posts? So that's a really interesting story. We probably don't have time to go through the whole thing, but the crew did not know they had damage. But there were some people, some of the engineers had suspicion that there was damage because they thought they saw through a camera view. They thought they saw the damage happen. And they tried to get the Space Force, well, Space Command back in those days, to photograph the shuttle in space. But it never happened. They never took the pictures. So they never knew that the Columbia had damage. So when the crew never knew. So when the Columbia was coming home, it tumbled out. The heat, the plasma from the heat got through that hole or that crack under the wing, and it melted the aluminum substructure of the wing, and the wing broke off, and they tumbled out of control. And the crew never knew what happened, and there's no way they could have survived that.
0: It was so fast.
1: And which is why, you know, we had talked earlier in our conversation about why we did that rendezvous pitch around maneuver. So this crew on the space station could look at our underside and see that we had a safe heat shield.
0: Wow. What, it really does bring nations together. When you're in space, it must be neutral. You're helping each other in a way. I mean, is that the case?
1: Yes. Yes. You know, this is a whole area of, you know, space exploration is very international. And I have friends all around the world. I have friends in Russia, Italy, France, Germany, Japan. Those are the countries that are probably the biggest contributors to the International Space Station, but there's many more. And we like to think that we're above politics. You know, we are literally above politics. We're way up in space. Right. And I love the fact that we have a common mission, that we can work together, even though we have different languages. We all have the same love of space exploration. Mm-hmm. But as time goes on, we're seeing that, you know, maybe space is becoming an extension of the military environment on Earth. Mm-hmm. There is a race back to the moon right now. Mm-hmm. We do not work with China in space. And that has to do more with the politics on Earth, because China does have a space program. They have a space station, which astronauts are on board right now on the Chinese space station. But we don't work together with them. And that's for political reasons. And we are now in a race to the moon. Is China going to get to the moon before we get back there? And whoever gets to the moon first, maybe we'll get to set the rules. Or maybe hopefully no one will claim that the moon belongs to them or part of the moon belongs to them.
0: Right.
1: No, we do have treaties. The Outer Space Treaty all the way back to 1967 says no country that signed the treaty will ever claim any part of outer space for itself. That treaty was a long time ago. Mm-hmm. And well, you know, I'm watching this whole thing unfold, and it's going to be very interesting as the years go by and we see nations landing on the moon. How are we going to handle that in the resources on the moon? If there is anything there that's, you know, I want to say profitable or maybe of national security or military purposes, our country's going to want to claim part of the moon or maybe the space around the moon or even Mars. So we'll see. Can't predict the future, but it's going to be interesting.
0: There's certainly a lot to learn. I never got to callers. I want to just get to one of our callers, Tim from Alberta, Canada. Hi, Tim. Sorry, I've been wanting to get to you. Tell me if you have a question for Eileen Collins.
2: Yeah, Eileen, you're named after my mother, Eileen. Mm-hmm. She was born in 1917, so she'd be 110. Up there. She's passed away in 99. But here's something interesting. I'm ex-military. My wife did 35 years. I live just 3 miles away from the Cold Lake Base. The Maple Flag exercises, you might have heard of those with your military time. But my cousin flew here also at Cold Lake. He flew 104s. He got out in 1965, the military, joined United Airlines, and he ended up doing a full career there, and he retired. Mm-hmm. I think in 1999. But what he did, was flying when the first bunch of guys that were flying the 747s, which was a big jet at that time, early 70s, I think it was. So NASA used him in the shuttle simulator because, you know, he was a heavy pilot, heavily of the time. So he was training astronauts, NASA astronauts, on handling, you know, a large aircraft. His name was Dale Cram. Did you ever run across him?
0: Oh.
1: Well, yeah. Hi, Tim. Yeah, I haven't run across Dale, but I do remember flying. The astronauts did fly heavy aircraft training. In my case, we flew the KC-135. And it was mostly because the astronauts are primarily fighter pilots, and to give them an opportunity to handle a heavy aircraft like the space shuttle. And yeah, thank you for your story. I'm very familiar with Cold Lake, and we've got the Flight Test Center up there in Canada with a lot of cool airplanes, and I've had a lot of friends assigned up there.
0: Wow, that's, I mean, such a fascinating world where it really gives you a different perspective. Just to quickly ask and to touch base on your family and all that you all sacrificed, would you ever take it back? I mean, would you choose a different path? Would you have any regrets on what you did?
1: Oh, wow. Yeah, that's really interesting question to think about. I would say no, that I wouldn't really change anything. I was a very, you know, maybe I wouldn't change any events that happened because I think it turned out great in the end for me. But I would say that I was a very impatient person. I wouldn't say I had a lot of anxiety, but I was always like hurry, trying to get a lot of things done quickly. And I never really needed to be that way. And I think maybe taking time and looking around and getting to know people a little, you know, maybe I would change that and be a little more of a people person. I think now that I'm older, I am more of a people person. And when I was younger, I was very mission oriented and very, you know, productivity, get things done. How many things can I get done?
0: Yeah.
1: It, you know, by a certain date. And I've chilled out a lot.
0: Well, I definitely can relate. What advice do you have for women and young girls and so forth? What would you say that they could take away from watching Space Woman?
1: Yeah, well, first of all, watch Space Woman. It's 90 minutes long. The music is great. Mm-hmm. We had Marcelo Zarvis, composer, wrote the music. He did a beautiful job. But, you know, the other thing that I would add, and advice really for everybody, is read books about things that you're interested in. Because, you know, people often ask, you know, young people, like, I'm not sure what I want to do with my life. Or, you know, I think we spend too much time on our phones today. I was, you know, walking through the gym this morning and I saw these two little girls. They were probably 7 and 8 years old sitting there and they're both scrolling on their phones. And I thought, oh my God, what are they doing? And I went, I looked over one of the girl's shoulders and she's looking at pictures on her phone, like scroll. And, you know, that was just one incident there, but it's kind of gotten to be taking up too much of our time on our phones. I say read books. I read a lot of science fiction as a kid. Today I like to read history. I read biographies of people that did great things in their life. And I think that reading books will calm your anxiety. Gives you imagination.
0: Imagination, yes. That's one of the things we don't have a lot of when we are looking in our phones because it's all done for us. I just want to say thank you, Eileen Collins, for being such an amazing role model, an incredible figure, all of the ceilings that you broke. And thank you so much for being a fabulous guest. I could talk to you for another 4 hours, but I appreciate you being on tonight. And spacewoman.film is where they can find it. Thank you, Eileen.
1: Thanks, Lisa. I enjoyed it.
0: Oh, I'm so glad. So did I. All right. We will be back with my next guest when we come back on Coast to Coast AM. I am looking forward to having you join me. All right. 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
3: When you were a little kid and you thought about what you wanted to be, teaching was at the top of your list. But things changed. And as you got older, teaching didn't seem like the best option anymore. so you're thinking you'll be something else. 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
12: From ABC News, I'm Dave Macker. A mass shooting at a beloved Ohio event Saturday has left at least 12 people wounded, two critically. Hundreds of people were in attendance at the Old West End Fest in Toledo when gunfire rang out nearby, sending people running for cover. Toledo's Fire Chief Allison Armstrong.
13: Fire and EMS crews responded immediately. They went into the scene once it was secured by Toledo police, began treating, triaging, and then working on plans to transport those patients.
12: The victims range in age from 14 to 61. Police Saturday began a manhunt for the suspects. Iran is condemning new U.S. attacks as a, quote, clear violation of the ceasefire. ABC foreign correspondent Tom Sophie Borich.
14: Fresh U.S. missile strikes along Iran's coast. The U.S. military saying it destroyed Iranian radar sites after Iran fired four one-way attack drones, which posed a threat to ships near to the Strait of Hormuz. Iran retaliating, firing a volley of missiles at U.S. allies Kuwait and Bahrain. The strikes adding to the uncertainty amid a supposed ceasefire.
12: A source familiar with Secretary Scott Bessent's thinking tells ABC News that the Treasury Department is planning to use Iranian assets to rebuild and repair any future damage caused by Iran. Meanwhile, the Lebanese army says an Israeli airstrike killed two officers and a soldier, potentially jeopardizing wider negotiations between the U.S. and Iran. Graham Plattner is campaigning hard in the final days of Maine's Democratic primary. He's been leading party rival Governor Janet Mills, but recent controversies, including allegations published by the New York Times from women claiming they were physically abused, could hurt his chances Tuesday. He made a plea for continued support Friday night.
15: Now, as every single piece of that past and journey gets dug up, litigated, and weaponized, you have my back.
12: Tuesday's winner will go up against Republican incumbent Susan Collins, who's been in the U.S. Senate for nearly 30 years. You're listening to ABC News.
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12: Backlash against a proposed data center in Tennessee, where more than 160,000 people have signed a petition opposing one next to the Nashville Zoo. Neighborhood resident Tony Zavidson.
18: They picked the wrong community to put any kind of data center in. Nobody asked for this. Nobody wants this.
12: Nashville Mayor Freddie O'Connell.
19: This one seems particularly unusual in that a non-owner for the property seems to be applying for a building permit.
12: There's been no comment from the developer. A new warning about fake online invitations. Victims say the emails look like they're from major e-vite companies, but they're actually scams. ABC's Elizabeth Schulze.
20: The president of Paperless Post tells us scams are still a small number compared to the millions of real invites that go out each week.
21: Anything that's asking you to download an attachment is a red flag. Anything that asks you to log in or register to do something basic like reply is a red flag.
20: And the CEO of Punchbowl says there are clear signs an invite is fake, like if an image won't load, logos are the wrong size, or the text isn't aligned. And always check the website URL.
12: FIFA announced that it will now allow fans to bring their own water bottles to some stadiums during the World Cup. FIFA had barred spectators from bringing refillable water bottles into the tournament's 16 stadiums across North America, including some with limited or no shade from the sun. Now reversing the policy after criticism the organization could be putting people at risk of dehydration. Dave Packer, ABC News.
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22: The president, you would think, would be a little bit smarter than this. Obviously, you can tout successes,
23: sure,
22: and you can try to spin it, and you should try to spin it in a different way. 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
1: Welcome back to Coast AM. I always love Boston. When it comes on, I just cannot stop. I love it. I could just listen to this whole album all night. We just do that for the next couple of days. We are going to be joined by Bill Bean. He is joining us next. How would you know if you are under a spiritual attack or if someone has placed a curse on you or maybe things are constantly going wrong in your life or you're blocked from success and you just cannot figure out why? This could be the case. Bill is joining us tonight. He's a world-renowned exorcist and spiritual deliverance minister, and he is known as the spiritual warrior, and he has helped thousands of people remove curses, blocks, attachments, obsession. It all goes to, it could be the cause of addiction, all sorts of things. So we're going to find out how to rise above that, which is the name of his most recent book, Rise Above It. We will be right back with Bill Bean and hopefully more Boston when we come back after the break. I'm Lisa Garr. 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
1: Welcome back to Coast AM. I am Lisa Garr, and my guest is Bill Bean. He is a favorite of this show. He is a world-renowned exorcist and spiritual deliverance minister. He's known as the spiritual warrior because he has helped thousands of people remove curses and blocks and attachments and obsession and all of that to demonic possession. He's also an internationally known author. He has a new book out that is called Rise Above It, which is amazing. And he's going to talk with us about how do we know. Bill, welcome to the show. Welcome back, I should say. Thanks for joining me as a host.
9: Thank you so much, Lisa. It's an honor and a pleasure to be on with you. It's always great to be back on Coast. And I have never-ending content because the content is always
1: relevant,
9: multiplying and relevant. Yes,
1: yeah,
9: it never ends.
1: How did you get even started? And I'm sure you've told the story before, but I would love to know it from my perspective. How did you learn about this? I mean, what did you do as a child that got you so interested in spirituality and deliverance and exorcism and so forth?
9: Well, I've told this story almost about 3,000 times in my life and career, so we'll tell it again.
1: 3,001. You got it.
9: Yeah. I didn't choose this. Unfortunately, my family was destroyed by demonic forces, and I was nearly destroyed as well. I suffered regular physical attacks from demonic entities between ages 5 and 12. And I've written 12 books. My first book was called Dark Force. And that describes the story. But when I'd written that book, I didn't realize, and it was after I'd written the book, that a family member came to me. This is very difficult, Lisa, for some people to talk about. When most people suffer severe traumas, mm-hmm. they don't like talking about it, and they don't want to open up about it. But after I'd written the book, a family member came to me and said, well, you know, this really goes back further than you think. I said, well, okay, as a reliable source. And he told me that two family members, well over 100 years ago, had actually conjured up these evil forces through invitation, invocation, and there are several ways to do that. And that's really the origins of it. It came onto the family and both sides of the family, and it created just an unfathomable amount of damage, untimely deaths, mysterious deaths. Again, physical attacks. I just stated that I was physically attacked by demonic entities between ages 5 and 12. Well, my mother suffered far greater than I did, and I've been involved in thousands of cases now worldwide over the last 20 years or so.
1: 20 years.
9: And I have to tell you that I have yet to see a case that was as severe as my own mother's case and what she went through and the amount of attack that she had sustained on a regular basis, which ultimately led to her untimely death. Neither of my parents lived to see the age of 50. My mother died at age 44 from a cerebral hemorrhage, which I can guarantee you the amount of stress and pressure and attack that she was under in the family contributed to that. And my dad was shot to death at age 48. And many other family members met untimely tragic deaths as well. Mm-hmm. And it's a real tragedy, but the journey, and make no mistake, I could not be where I'm at right now and helping others had I not been there to suffer. It was all a part of my journey. We all have a journey in life for the better and for the worse. And so I firmly believe this. I believe that God chose this for me before I came into this world, because I suffered adversity, you know, even as an infant. It seemed like the devil was trying to kill me before I got to where I am right now, to where God has me to be in helping other people. So it was, we all have a journey in life. It was all part of my journey, and it really has. And this is why I believe God chose me for this, is that when people contact me for help, and then when we meet, it's there's an instant, in most cases, there's an instant bond that takes place, because these people know they can trust me. They know that I've been there.
1: You've
9: they know that I have
1: it.
9: Suffered. Yes. Mm-hmm. And so we can form a bond because they know that I have suffered. And that is so important, because when people suffer, they don't trust and they don't want to talk about it.
1: Because no one will understand that hasn't been through it.
9: Correct.
1: And yeah. And it is how you at some point, though, became stronger and got your seniority over these demonic forces. At a very young age, actually.
9: Yes.
1: Very
9: age
1: young.
9: Age 13. Mm-hmm. So again, here I am, this kid that, and it was the family was totally dysfunctional as well. My parents were very good people. They believed in God, but we didn't have any religious background. We didn't attend church. We were never baptized. I'd never read the Bible or anything like that. We had a Bible in the house, but you know, we were not religious people. And, my father was a very good man who made horrific mistakes in life. Mm-hmm. And I really, looking back on this, Lisa, I believe firmly, my dad was a man's man. He was a very strong individual, and he was not afraid of anyone or anything, and he was a fighter. And yet at the same time, as these events were taking place, and I'd written in the book that it all began when my family and I moved into a three-bedroom ranch-style home located in Glen Burnie, Maryland, in a community called Herondale. But as I stated a few minutes ago, it goes much further back. But I could tell you this. I believe that my parents were led to that house by those demonic forces, and that's why it was so severe. I can recall, I was 4 years old when we moved in. My sister was 13, and I recall she and I standing there looking at that house. It was located at the bottom of a downhill cul-de-sac, and it had a very long and deep ravine that stretched for several miles, and there was a lot of rumors about occultic satanic things taking place there, Bigfoot sightings, UFOs, you name it. There was a lot of things that took place there. And the house itself just had this aura about it. You just could feel it. And to this day, there are people that go there and they say the same thing, that you don't even have to walk in there. It just has this aura about it and you can feel it. And so we felt the evil from the beginning. The house was semi-dilapidated. My father, William Bean Sr., was a master carpenter, and he saw it as a restoration project. But my parents back then, they were social drinkers. And back in the 60s and 70s, families had house parties, and people came in. They drank. They smoked. You'd have a cloud of smoke in the house and all this stuff. That was not unusual. But it became unusual when my dad came under attack, and he was the first one. And I understand this now. They wanted to get rid of the strong one out of the family, and then it would be a cakewalk after that. So my dad came under spiritual attack, and he was a man that was used to being in control of every situation until this started. And I do believe that this led to him really dumb. And again, my parents were social drinkers, but all of a sudden now he is expanding his drinking, and he's going into that world. And it was a world of alcoholism to where he completely got lost.
1: Where the spirits can come in.
9: Mm-hmm. Correct. Mm-hmm. And so I really believe now, look, we all have free will and we're free to make our choices. And he made wrong and bad choices. But at the same time, when those choices take place, then the devil could send demons in to amplify, magnify the situation, because the whole playbook, and he does have a playbook, and this is out of his playbook, is to wear people down and to kill them and rob them and destroy them. So this is all out of the devil's playbook. So my the short of it here, I'm trying not to go too long in this, but the short of it is that my dad had become a raging alcoholic who was losing everything, including his business and family. And he began to physically abuse my mother on a regular basis between the years of 1973 and 1975. He nearly killed her on several occasions. And it was only by the power of God, I believe, that kept my mother alive. But I can recall being 8 years old, having to run out of the house to go to a neighbor's to get the police call of my own father because he was viciously beating my mother. This was horrible. And I saw... So the level of trauma just from those events was off the charts. Now, when you couple that with demonic, real demonic physical attacks that I had sustained for so long, I'm really a walking miracle man, to be honest with you. It's amazing that I'm still here on planet Earth, and that is by the power and protection of God. Or I could have lost my mind and be institutionalized. Very easily. And I praise God for it. But again, so when I share these stories and people read this and they come to understand this, then they can automatically trust me because they say, wow, you know, this guy has been through all these things. But yet at the same time, God was always there to protect me and to keep me from destruction. And then he saved me and transformed my life. and then put this calling on my life. So it's been a long road, and I suffered greatly, as I'm relaying to you right now. But through it all, the greatest decision that I ever made in my life, and believe me, after these tragedies took place, and this was after we lived in that house for 10 years, Lisa, I can't fathom it. 10 years of that type of abuse that went. But after a while, you get used to it. You take it in stride. And as crazy as that might sound, it's true. I equated it as being adapted to it.
1: That's
9: correct. I equated it to being prisoners in a POW camp or something. You just, after a while, you just sort of get numb and adjust to it.
1: Well, that's what coping mechanisms are called. Yeah,
9: exactly, Lisa. So we expected these things to happen. They did happen. There was so much. And at the same time, my poor mother was not only suffering these beatings, but she was very ill. She had gotten very ill from the time that we had moved into the house in 1970, and she had developed high blood pressure, which led to a series of strokes and ultimately kidney failure. And so my mother was very, very ill throughout the whole thing. So that in itself was very sad and tragic.
1: Let me ask you a question about the how you were the one that broke the cycle of this whole family pattern. What did you do at 13? Like, how did you become the hero over this experience?
9: Well, after, and I've found this in many other cases since, in some case, not all, in some, but when a person is victimized over and over and over, and when you're exposed to this level of trauma, I know for me, I got to a breaking point to where I snapped one day, and the catalyst for this whole thing, and God was in the details, right before this had happened, and this was throughout over the July 4th holiday, you know, days there around 1979. Prior to that, just prior to that, my father left home when I was 9 years old. Thank God he left, because if he'd stayed, I'm convinced he would have killed my mother. But he left home. He moved to Florida, and his brother, my Uncle Clifford, was a devout Christian, and he was a pillar of the community. He was very high level in the church. And so that visit, and I didn't even want to go on that visit, but my younger brother loved my dad unconditionally. I'm sorry to say to you that during that period of time, I absolutely hated my father for the things that he had done. I loathed him. I'm happy to tell you that I was able to forgive him before his untimely death. I'm thankful for that. But during that time period, it ended up being such a blessing, because while in Florida, I had a talk with my Uncle Clifford, and he was aware of what was taking place in the house. And we sat down, we started to discuss this. And he said to me, "You can take power and authority over these things. You can invoke the power of God over this in Jesus' name and take power and authority over it, and it can change your life. You can become empowered." And I really took these words that he was saying to me to heart. And for the very first time in my life, I was 13 at the time, for the very first time, I felt a sense of empowerment and perhaps a sense of hope. So we had a long talk, and the more he talked, the more I took it in and took it to heart that, you know, I was really starting to develop some faith, and it was empowering me. Now, little did I know that immediately after my return back to the house, that I would engage in my first battle against these demonic forces. And that's exactly what had happened. So on the day that we returned back to the house, my brother went outside to play. He's a few years younger than I. He went outside to play. My mother was in the house with, she had a new man in her life at that time, and he was very similar to my father, really tough individual, former boxer. And her mom, my grandmom, was present. And then her sister came over with her boyfriend. So it was five adults. I was 13. My mother invited them over because she wanted to show them a painting. There was a painting that was created of my sister at age three. And that painting hung on the wall for many years in that house. And on one day, suddenly the painting had changed, and it was as if it came to life, and the eyes looked like they were alive, and the little innocent smile from the three-year-old girl in the light blue dress in the painting had changed to this sneer, this demonic-looking sneer. So my mother had taken it off the wall. She put it in the closet in her bedroom. And so she's invited everybody to come over to see this. We've just returned from Florida. My brother's outside playing. I'm in the house. My mother goes down the hallway to retrieve the painting, and we hear this loud crash. We go running down there. An unseen force had picked her up by the back of her neck and thrown her through the air. She landed into her makeup table. She was scratched. She was cut open. She was bruised. She was injured. And at that point, something snapped. I was so enraged to see my mother hurt like that. And all the years of abuse, all the years of fear. I lived in the fear-based, trauma-based. Mm-hmm. We all did.
1: Yeah.
9: And it snapped that day. And I must note also that during the last 16 months that we lived there, we had a priest involved, and he was coming to the house regularly. And bringing jars of holy water to the house as well. So I know we're coming on the break, and
1: yes,
9: I'll continue when we
1: are.
9: Come back.
1: Oh, you're such a great guest because you understand this. The break is coming up. We will be right back with Bill Veen to continue this great story when we come back. You're listening to Coast to Coast AM.

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3: ABC News, I'm Dave Packer. A mass shooting at a festival in Toledo, Ohio, Saturday, leaving at least 12 people wounded, two critically. Toledo's fire chief, Allison Armstrong.
4: Fire and EMS crews responded immediately. They went into the scene once it was secured by Toledo police, began treating, triaging, and then working on plans to transport those patients.
3: The victims range in age from 14 to 61. Police Saturday began a manhunt for the suspects. Iran condemning new U.S. attacks as a, quote, clear violation of the ceasefire. The U.S. military said it destroyed Iranian radar sites after Iran fired four one-way attack drones, which posed a threat to ships near the Strait of Hormuz. Iran retaliating, firing a volley of missiles at U.S. allies Kuwait and Bahrain. Meanwhile, the Lebanese army says an Israeli airstrike killed two officers and a soldier. ABC News has reviewed internal planning that shows the army is preparing to carry out the executions of the military's four death row inmates if ordered to do so by the president. This is ABC News.
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5: The president, you would think, would be a little bit smarter than this. Obviously, you can tout successes and you can try to spin it, and you should try to spin it in a different way. 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
0: C4 and Brian Neiman. 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
0: Cutting through the talking points and asking the tough questions. 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C4 and Brian Neiman.
1: The fact that there was, you know, legislation fighting each other or potentially politics involved because of running for office against each other, that's why we are where we are.
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6: check in with WBAL News Radio for the latest conditions from the WBAL TV 11 meteorologists.
7: Temperatures either at or above 20 degrees above average.
0: Reports you can rely on to stay ahead of the storm.
8: Storms are moving into the east at about 30 miles an hour.
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5: The president, you would think, would be a little bit smarter than this. 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
0: 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Miss a minute, miss a lot. 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
1: Welcome back to Coast AM. Before the break, Bill, we were talking about how you were breaking the cycle of this experience, this family experience that you've had. And then I really want to get into, how do we notice the signs of spiritual attacks on us? But first, let's finish the story, because it's, I want to hear you have overcome this ridiculous experience that your family had endured for 13 years at that point, as long as you were alive.
5: And further back, yeah. I found out that my mother actually lived in that area as a teenager. So she had pre-exposure to the area, and she and her family had paranormal supernatural experiences as well. But I have to add something else.
1: Yes.
5: This is really interesting. As I was describing the events that were taking place, now we had storms that came through here earlier this evening. But as I was describing that, there was this sudden driving rain that started hitting the window in my office, and it was hitting it so hard that during the break, Donna had said she thought you heard a typewriter.
1: I know. I'm like, how is he typing and talking at the same time?
5: It was the rain that was hitting the window with tremendous force as I was telling the story. And wouldn't you know, as soon as we went to break, it stopped.
1: I was really wondering what that was. Just somebody else in the room typing?
5: No.
1: Because you were focused. You were talking to me.
5: Yeah.
1: Where are you located? Are you still in Maryland?
5: I'm located in Annapolis, Maryland. That is bizarre because when we started the interview, there was no rain. But yet when I got into telling what I'm about to finish here, this driving rain suddenly developed and it was striking the windows very hard in my office. And that was the sound that you were hearing. And I'm sure your listeners were hearing it as well.
1: Yeah, that was really, I was very confused because I knew you couldn't have been typing because you were talking.
5: Nope. And it stopped the moment that we went to break.
1: I almost asked you about it. All right. So tell me what you did to defend yourself.
5: I was enraged. It really wasn't at that point in defense of myself. It was in defense or in anger of just seeing my mother attacked in that way and mm-hmm. knowing that she was hurt, knowing that she had been hurt many times prior to that, knowing that she was under that level of attack and suffering. It all just finally came to a head. And our God is an awesome God and his timing is perfect. So that timely meeting with my Uncle Clifford and how he relayed to me that we could take power and authority over these things really resonated with me. So at that point, I grabbed the Bible. Now, again, I didn't know anything about the Bible. I'd no more than skim the Bible, but I grabbed a cross and the Bible and one of those mason jars of holy water that the priest was bringing to the house. He told my mother anytime that she saw or felt or heard something to throw the holy water in that direction. But anyway, I grabbed that. And here's where I made my mistake, Lisa, because I understand it very well now. And I am an expert when it comes to these matters. And I don't say that as a braggart. I say that because it's true, because the experiences that I've had and now the experiences

0: my mother up. Richard wanted to take her to the hospital. That was her boyfriend at the time. He wanted to take her to the hospital. She refused to go to the hospital. I then leave them and go and grab the Bible, the cross, and the mason jar of holy water. Mm-hmm. And I began to call these things out. So now it's like a scene from a horror film. And the adults, there's five adults. I'm 13 years old. There's five adults. They're terrified. They're following me up the hallway as all this chaos is taking place. And then we get to the end of the hallway. If you go left, you're in the living room. If you go right, you're in the dining room. And there's a small galley kitchen off to the right of that. I went left in the living room. The adults went right into the dining room. And at that point, as I commanded and continued to command and demand these entities to show themselves, well, guess what? They appeared. It was four entities that appeared in greenish beams of light. Think Star Trek, that type of beam me up kind of stuff. Mm-hmm. They appeared in these greenish, yellowish beams of light. And the first entity, and I'd seen, and we all saw these entities many times before. The first entity was in a black suit. He had black hair, black beard, sometimes wore a hat, other times didn't. He didn't have a hat on at this time. And he had, again, chalky white skin, very pale, chalky white skin, black eyes. The entity beside him was, and he was regularly attacking my mother. And the entity beside him was another one that was regularly attacking my mother.
1: Did the adults see these or just
0: you? No. We all saw it.
1: Okay.
0: This entity had reddish, like curly red hair, again, chalky white skin, black eyes, and had a long scar down the side, left side of its face. The third entity was a female in a long dark hair, a black gown, sharp facial features, had the look of a witch. And then the fourth entity was what we call the dark force entity, which was a black hooded entity with glowing red eyes. And we clearly, myself and the five adults behind me, clearly saw these entities for, I would guess, 3 seconds. Mm-hmm. And then they just didn't suddenly vanish. They dissipated. They dissipated. So it wasn't like we saw them and then they're magically gone. These forms were dissipating until they were gone. And when they did leave, the beam of light, the four beams of light that they were in, dissipated and vanished with them. And then a peace came over the house and we ended up leaving. We went over to Richard's house for the weekend and we came back after that. And there's a whole lot more things that took place after that that we don't have time to go into. But that was the beginning of, I would say, Bill being the spiritual warrior. That's where it started. And I,
1: you got your seniority over.
0: Yes. Mm-hmm. And I believe, again, Lisa, when I look back on this, I think God was testing me there to see if, in fact, I could be who he wanted me and needed me to be. And so that was a major, major test.
1: At 13, you could.
0: At 13. And I made a huge mistake in not binding and rebuking and casting them out, but commanding them to show themselves. So I learned from that mistake.
1: Well, now you've taught us that, which is fantastic. Yes. What does it mean to bind and rebuke and cast something out?
0: Okay. So number one, never, ever, ever invite the entity in or entities. Never. I've had cases to where the people had a loved one that was being attacked and they said, well, you know, they wanted the entity or entities to come into them or come onto them. No, never, ever do that. You could take power and authority over these things. And it is in my book, Rise Above It. And so my other books as well. I've learned this through experience that we can invoke the power of God over evil. And when we do that, it requires A, real faith, B, a real authentic relationship with God, and C, having that level of trust and knowing that God's with us and for us. And if we invoke his power, then he can do miraculous things through us, including binding, rebuking, and evicting demonic entities. And the key to this whole thing, yes, is faith, but another key to it is fear. So to that point, for 13 years prior to that day, I had lived in the fear-based, trauma-based way of thinking.

0: eating and living. My whole family was under siege. So they were in the fear-based, trauma-based as well. Mm-hmm. And we, human beings, and all life, I might add, in my opinion, we are electrical animated beings. We operate on frequency and vibration, and we all have energy fields. Whether people want to believe this or not, it doesn't negate the truth in this matter. So the devil is a master at manipulating the frequencies and vibrations in our energy fields. So if we, and this is why when people come under demonic attack, it will start with, I saw this ghost, or I saw this, you know, or I heard a disembodied voice. I saw this form, you know, this black figure. Something called my name. Something grabbed me. Something scratched me. Something touched me. Something moved this. I heard a voice speaking to me. These are all little parlor tricks. And the devil uses these tactics because they are fear-based, trauma-based, and they're bully tactics. And the devil wants to, when he sends those demons in, to attack a target. And sometimes it could be an individual, or sometimes it could be a whole family. I've dealt with the whole scope of it and spectrum of it. And so it is designed to get the person into a state of fear, because when we get into a state of fear, our frequency and vibration is lowered, and it makes us wide open and vulnerable for demonic attack. This is what the devil does. This is how he operates. He's got a playbook and he uses it. And I can't tell you how many times now I've seen the same tactics and formula over and over and over, and it works like a charm, because it's about getting people scared, confused, and off balance. And when that takes place, then it's a game of wear down, and they will wear the target down. Their agenda is to wear the target down to the point to where the person gives up the will to fight and then the will to live. And that's how a full demonic possession could take place.
1: Ah, so it's that's breaking down, breaking down, breaking down. So then what is the opposite? If you are in this place of fear, how do you turn it into a place of strength? And I guess you call it rebuking, but refusing, casting away. How do you find that strength if you're already in a place of fear?
0: Well, it's not easy. I'll tell you that right now from personal experience. It is not easy, but we can rise above it. Pardon the pun, but it's true. We can rise above it. And the way that we can rise above it is through faith. So if we can, and this is very difficult. This, I would equate this to being a drug addict or an alcoholic or something. Mm-hmm. It is not impossible to break addiction, but it's very, very difficult, very difficult. So people can become addicted to the fear and to the trauma. When you suffer like that, you expect it. I know I did. I said, well, this is my life. This is what I am resigned to. And this is what it is. So then you accept that as normal. That is not normal. And God does not want that for us. He wants us to have a good and blessed life. He wants us to have peace. And he wants us to come to him in our darkest hour. So when we do that and we say, the greatest decision I ever made in my life, Lisa, was to make God first. And I mean, you can go to church all day long. I go to church 24/7. Well, you can do that. But if you don't have real faith, you are wasting your time. The church is within. So the church, so Jesus always said, the kingdom of God or the kingdom of heaven is within. Well, it's true. That's where the real church is. It's in our temple and it is in our spirit. And when we human beings, we have free will. God created us with free will. So we have freedom of choice. But if we freely choose to go back to God, make him first, keep him first, then we will be under the blessings of Deuteronomy 28. I suggest for those of you who've never read that, go read Deuteronomy 28. You'll see the blessing part and then the curses if you don't hearken onto his voice. And then you want to be under the blessing and protection and favor of Deuteronomy 28 and also Psalm 91. So this is how I live my life now. I am under Psalm 146:3. I place my faith and trust in God only. And I am under the blessings of Deuteronomy 28, and I'm under the protection of Psalm 91. I've been in so many life-threatening situations throughout my entire lifetime. You wouldn't believe it, Lisa. I've written about it in many of my books, and it's all true. I've disarmed gunmen. I've had people try to stab me. I have been stabbed before. I've been hit with bottles, shovels, baseball bats, you name it. I've been in a couple hundred fights probably throughout my lifetime. I'm not proud of that, but I was in. So this is amazing in itself. On that day at age 13, I become this warrior, and I praise God for having worked through me. Well, that carried over into the rest of my life, and I entered into the bar business for like nearly 25 years as a bar bouncer and head of securities. I had this mission even then to protect people.
1: To see spirits.
0: You better believe it. And through all of that, I was in many life-threatening situations. But then when I became this spiritual warrior and went into ministry full-time, I've been in many life-threatening situations since then. I've gone in the homes of people with pulled guns and said, I want to shoot you right now. You better take this. And people that tried to slash me and stab me and attack me, hit me with objects. You wouldn't believe it. I've experienced people spitting on me, projectile vomiting, you name it. I have seen it and experienced it all. And I've had every type of paranormal, supernatural experience with in every type of way you can think of. And whether that is with real angels that I've had real interactions with, real demons that I've had real interactions with, beings that look non-human, that people would call them aliens, I guess, UFOs, Bigfoot, Sasquatch, Sabe, all these beings. I have had all these interactions and all these types of experiences and more. And it is all a part of why God chose me to be this spiritual warrior and continue on this journey. It's been like a never ending. It's funny you have Boston playing there. I equate my journey over the last 20 years as the spiritual warrior as being on a never ending concert tour. I have been everywhere to every major city, every small town, every community, every place you can think of. And it is never ending. People reach out to me from all over the world. I've helped people in 60 other countries and counting as well.
1: It's a big service. I mean, this is a huge.
0: It is a big service.
1: Yes.
0: And now I say this in relaying this story to you, but at the same time, I'm very thankful that God chose me.
1: Yes.
0: I'm very thankful that he works through me in this way to help people. And make no mistake, I'm sharing with you how you could take power and authority over this, but that's personally. If you want to do something on this scale, it has to be a calling from God. Otherwise, the results could be disastrous.
1: Well, we're going to talk when we come back from the break how to notice the warning signs if you are under spiritual attack, along with how to stop it. So we're going to find out more from the expert, Bill Bean, the spiritual warrior, when we come back. 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
8: From ABC News, I'm Dave Packer. The fragile ceasefire with Iran tested again, with both sides launching new attacks.
9: The U.S. military releasing video showing fresh strikes on Iranian radar sites. U.S. officials say those strikes coming after Iran fired 4 one-way attack drones, posing a threat to ships near the Strait of Hormuz. Meanwhile, the administration is looking to increase economic pressure on Iran. A source tells ABC News the U.S. Treasury Department is planning to use Iranian assets to help rebuild and repair any future damage caused by Iran in the Gulf. That could include frozen Iranian assets as well as ships the U.S. has seized.
8: ABC's Michelle Franzen. There are reports of a series of violent incidents in the West Bank and Gaza Saturday involving IDF soldiers. ABC's Tom Sophie Borridge is in Jerusalem.
10: A woman and a child among 7 people killed in an Israeli strike on an encampment in Gaza, according to local health officials. The IDF saying they killed a senior Hamas commander. And in the West Bank, the IDF responding to this shocking video posted on X showing an Israeli soldier repeatedly beating a man on the ground during a fresh wave of settler violence against Palestinians. The IDF says it's investigating that and a separate incident when shots fired by Israeli soldiers towards an approaching vehicle killed a 7-month-old baby.
8: A mass shooting at an Ohio festival Saturday has left at least 12 people with gunshot wounds, the victims between the ages of 14 and 61. Toledo's Deputy Police Chief Joe Heffernan says an investigation is very active.
11: So there is a lot of evidence. It's just a matter of going through a lot of that evidence.
8: We're told that 2 victims are in critical condition. The search for a missing American student in Japan has ended in tragedy. The body of 20-year-old James Higginbotham was found by volunteers searching in the mountains near Kyoto. Higginbotham was missing May 29th when he was on a trip with his family. Authorities have not released a cause of death. Pope Leo in Spain, 6-day trip, marking his first official visit to an EU country outside of Italy. You're listening to ABC News.
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8: Hundreds of protesters gathered Saturday in Zvornik, Albania, to rally against a proposed luxury development linked to Ivanka Trump and her husband Jared Kushner. Activists like Viciana Giri are worried that the landscape and wildlife will be negatively impacted by the development.
14: We have a landscape protected area that will not be anymore the same landscape. That's also the main reason why a landscape protected area is to protect the landscape, which is unique. It's a beautiful, natural landscape.
8: Defense Secretary Pete Hegseth's message to European leaders during a ceremony marking the 82nd anniversary of D-Day. Hegseth comparing the 1944 Normandy landings to immigration in Europe.
15: Sadly, today, different European beaches are stormed by different dangerous ideologies. Beaches in Spain, in Italy, in Greece, and Bulgaria. Boats and men arrive. When will European capitals do something about that?
8: And an emotional moment of silence with the now dwindling number of survivors held for the thousands of Allied troops killed during the invasion. The American doctor who tested positive for Ebola after treating patients in the Democratic Republic of Congo is now out of the hospital. After nearly 3 weeks, Dr. Peter Stafford was discharged Saturday, according to health officials in Berlin. His wife, four kids also in quarantine, were also discharged. Dave Packer, ABC News.
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1: 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And some of them are just, you know, high level of trauma, like Bill's been talking about, playing with Ouija boards or different things and invoking spirits. I'm not going to go through all of them. There's 20 of them on here. You can check it out, or 15, you could check it out on during the break. And then we will be back with Bill Bean to answer your questions after the break. 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
1: Welcome back to Coast AM. I am Lisa Garr, and my guest is Bill Bean. We're talking about exorcisms and spiritual deliverance, and we mentioned before the break, Bill, you would be discussing how to know if you are under a spiritual attack, if there's things going wrong in your life, or there's, blocked success. How could you really tell?
5: Well, Lisa, it usually starts in childhood. Now, I've been involved in thousands of cases worldwide and counting. And in the majority, not all, but in the majority of those cases, there was some type of childhood trauma that took place. And when that takes place, these demonic entities will come in. They're attracted to the release of certain things in that individual, and they're drawn to it like candy. It's a drug to them. Mm-hmm. And they will stay on that person until someone like me comes along. And it's not that I'm anything special. It's the power of God working through me, and I thank him and praise him for it, mm-hmm. To evict these demonic forces and to sever those demonic strongholds, those curses, hexes, vexes. They're very real. This spiritual world, and many don't realize that we are all in spiritual battle on a daily basis. And this is why it is so very important to seek God, make him first, keep him first, and be under those blessings and protections that I mentioned earlier. And then we become empowered, because if we don't have that, then we are going to stay in the fear-based, trauma-based, and we're going to be victimized over and over and over again. So on my website, billbean.org, and you mentioned it during the break, mm-hmm. about the warning signs on there. The number one warning sign is a high level of trauma that leads to experiencing demonic events and attacks. And usually that starts between ages 3 and 5. And when that takes place, you can't just sweep it under the rug. It is not going to go away. No matter how positive you try to be, no matter how much you say you go to church and your pastor told you that you're saved under grace and all this stuff. Well, I'm sorry to tell you that you can do all these things. And I've dealt with every type of person like that, including pastors and priests. You have no idea. You'd be shocked at the churches around America that have contacted me for help and brought me in to help the pastor, the priest, the congregation, their families, because they were all under demonic attack.
1: They are from helping other people. Now, Bill, let me ask
5: and
1: you.
5: And curses.
1: So that people put the curses on the priests?
5: Yes, and their families.
1: Got it.
5: And the churches and the congregations. Absolutely. Very real.
1: So I was going to ask you, does it help if you wear a cross or a rosary around you or have the Bible underneath your pillow? Is there any certain things that we could do that would ward off those types of spirits?
5: The best thing that you can do, and all those items that you mentioned, they have no power. You might as well be putting a rock there. They have no power. Where the power comes from is the source. God, Yahweh, the creator of the universe. That's where the power comes from. Jesus, Yahshua, Joshua, he was chosen by Yahweh, the creator of the universe, and he put that spirit of the Melchizedek on him, the high priest, that he would be the one to show us the way. And so he worked and works through Jesus to be that Melchizedek, the high priest, to show us the way, to show us what to do, how to do it, and lead us back on that path to the Father, the creator, the source, Yahweh, the Most High Elohim. And so this is why it is so very important, super important, to invoke the power of God over your life on the daily. So also, you mentioned, Lisa, about these warning signs that are on my site. Mm-hmm. There's also a page called Powerful Prayers and Inspiration, another page. It is very important for those of you out there who might be under attack or seeking wisdom and knowledge on how to combat this and overcome it. You can not only, yes, you can get it out of my books and my latest book, Rise Above It, but you can go right to my site. Like Lisa mentioned, it's all there. And if you click on this, spend some time and take this in. I give you step-by-step direction on praying and how to invoke God's power over your life on the daily. It's that important, because if you can do that, this is how, again, Jesus mentioned this many times about overcoming the world. He overcame the world. This is how we overcome the spiritual world, the demonic spiritual world, mm-hmm. is to invoke the power of God over it every day. So then you're trading the fear-based, trauma-based way of thinking and living for what I call warrior mode, which is faith, strength, and courage. And if you can make that change, which is very hard to do for some people, it was hard for me to do it as well, but not impossible. And when you make that change, it'll be the greatest decision that you ever made in your life, because you're being real and authentic with God. There's lots of phonies out there, and there's lots of people out on some of those channels, you know, the religious channels and all that. And, mm-hmm. and they are, I call them carnival barkers. And if some of those people ever encountered a real demon, they'd probably just fall right out. I mean, and it's sad that people are misled in this way. And it causes some people to lose their faith as well, because when they find out that the person is not who they thought they were, and now, you know, they're involved in this church that is doing things that, and I'm sorry to say, a lot of, not all, but a lot of today's churches are falling by the wayside because they are promoting worship of the pastor. They are promoting ideas of wealth and worldly things, which, look, there's nothing wrong with being wealthy. If you work hard for it, and not wonderful, I would shake your hand and pat you on the back. There's nothing wrong with that. But if that is your goal and you can't see past the other things in life that are of value, and the number one thing is to have faith in God, and then he'll bless you in that way. But if you're following after some of these false teachers and their false teachings and how they go about, you're going to be in big trouble. So I try to be real with people. I am real with God. He is real with me, and I thank him and praise him for it. Am I perfect? Absolutely not. Do I claim to be? No way. I've made a lot of mistakes in life.
1: But this
5: but
1: is
5: God
1: great.
5: Loves me.
1: Yes, and this is great for someone who has a potential, a tendency to lose their seniority to authority figures. So it gives you that faith, gives you that strength,
5: yes.
1: again to bring back the seniority. We have some callers that have some questions for you.
5: Sure, Lisa. And again, thank you so much. I've really enjoyed our interview, and thank you for taking the time to interview me.
1: Oh yeah, it was a joy. And Tom said we would have a great time together, and we are. Let's go to I think it's AC from Cleveland, Ohio, has a question for you. Hi AC, what is your question for Bill Bean?
6: Hello, Lisa, and hello, Bill.
5: Hi, AC.
6: Actually, two things. First of all, you talked about the use of holy water in the casting out of demons.
5: Mm-hmm.
6: And I don't see biblically what the precedent for that is, because Jesus said, in my name they shall cast out devils. He didn't say, in my name and holy water they shall cast out devils.
5: Correct, you are, but at the time, I was a baby in all this. I didn't know what I was doing. I was just doing, again, we had a priest involved. I'm not Catholic. My family wasn't Catholic, but my step-grandfather was. And he went to his church and said, look, you know, my family's under siege. And they sent a priest out there, and he was involved with us for the last 16 months that we lived there. So he was bringing this holy water to the house. I used that at the time. I don't use any of these things. Well, no, let me say this. I do use a mixture. I bless these mixtures. And if you read the Old Testament and study it, you'll see it is biblical. The uses of holy oil and anointing oil, things of that nature. I do use them, and I combine that with a mixture of myrrh and frankincense and oils and holy salt and water that I'll bless as well. Because when I baptize people, I bless the water first. So I've come to know all these things. I've come to learn all these things. I've spent 4 years in scholarly biblical studies, and there's a lot more to the story than people know. We're not going to get into that tonight. But anyway, so right you are. I don't put faith, and that goes for Bible too. As I said to Lisa, I don't, and I've had debates with other pastors and scholars that were upset with me because I said there's no power in the Bible. The power comes from God. And when we invoke his power over something, it is up to him to dispatch that power in the way that he will. So you're right in what you say about that holy water, but I do to this very day when I'm baptizing people or performing an exorcism of spiritual deliverance over somebody, I will bless that water first. And that's all by the power of God.
1: Thank you very much for that question. And that makes sense, Bill, is you're just keep saying the same thing consistently. And that's wonderful. You are bringing through and evoking the power of faith and God.
5: Yeah.
1: And I love that. All right, let's go to Sue in North Carolina. Sue, can Bill Bean help you with something?
7: Yes, hello, Lisa.
1: Hi.
7: And Mr. Bean. Yeah, I'm always.
5: Hi, Sue.
7: Hello, yes. I'm always looking forward to when you're on.
5: Thank you.
7: For years and years, I've been going through a lot, and I've always been a victim of betrayals, abandonments, abuses. My question is, when you see it, it's done, you know, with your own family members. This has been very painful. I've been suffering with this for a long time. I don't know how to approach this when your family is just coming at you.
1: Okay.
7: I don't know how to deal with it. I've loved my family all my life, and this is very painful.
5: And I'm sorry that you're going through that, Sue, and you can break that cycle. When these demonic attacks start, and it could be family bloodline curse, it could be demonic stronghold, it could be demonic attachment, it could be legal rights as well. The devil operates in legalities, and he can go to God and say, I can be in this person's life because of this, this, this, and this, and God will allow it because of our free will. That's why the devil exists in the first place, because his original role was choir director in heaven, so he was privy to some of Yahweh's secrets. And then when he rebelled because of the Melchizedek, a.k.a., you know, high priest, Jesus, Joshua, the rebellion started, and then he and a third of the angels, the B'nai Elohim, were cast out of heaven. I believe they were cast out in flying UFO craft, and that's another story for another time, but they came down here, and they've been creating misery for mankind ever since. And so it is quite possible, and I ask, you really should reach out to me, and we'll schedule a session. These things develop early. And this, again, is out of the devil's playbook, to where he keeps a person under this type of oppression. And it is as if the dark cloud stays over the target's head and nothing ever goes right. And there's always a problem, a situation, a drama, and never an answer. And so there is hope for you, Sue, that we can break this cycle and bind and rebuke and cast out any demonic force or assignment that has been brought against you to cause this consistent problem for you in your life.
1: Mm. Well, this is good news, because there is hope and there is a way out. And
5: yes,
1: there's also a lot of great things that you can download on Will's, on Bill's website, that has things you could print out, things that you could have. Which is great. Some of the great artwork on there, you can print out, put those above your bed or your desk or wherever you spend those time, and have protection that you get to visibly see and be reminded of all day, as opposed to constantly seeing the problems. So I think you offer an
5: absolutely
1: solution,
5: Lisa, and that's what it's all about, turning this around. So I urge people always to envision four giant warrior angels surrounding you at all sides at all times. And then when you go to sleep, when you lay in your bed, envision eight giant warrior angels surrounding your bed as you sleep, and may you have good and peaceful sleep. And then, you know, we have the spiritual warfare aspect on the website, to where I give you step-by-step instruction on how to go about to invoke God's power, and how to go about binding and rebuking and casting these things out. But if it is to a point where you feel like, you know, you just can't do it on a regular basis, well, then I'm available for help. And this is why people come to me. So there is hope. And I'm very thankful for that. There have been times, Lisa, over throughout my career, to where people were running out of hope and they were ready to end their lives. And they happened to be going through the channels on a TV show, or they've heard me with, you know, either George or someone like you on Coast to Coast. And then they would reach out and contact me. And God has worked through me to save those people, to spare their lives, and to break the evil off of them, and to help them to move forward and have a good and peaceful and productive life.
1: Yes. And that's the ultimate goal, of course.
5: It's miraculous, and I can't tell you how many times that God has worked through me to have performed those miracles for people. It's not me, but God has worked through me to have done extraordinary things in saving people and then helping them to start a brand new chapter and a brand new season in their lives, out of the fear-based, trauma-based, and into what I call warrior mode, that level of faith, strength, and courage.
1: Do you stay in touch with people to make sure that that doesn't return, or is there a way to make sure it doesn't return?
5: Well, this is maintenance, and this is the maintenance aspect. And yes, I do stay in touch with people as much as I can. As you can imagine, I'm very busy always, but I always make time. I do my best to keep in touch with everybody. I have my own show on Friday nights into Saturday morning called Warrior Mode. And people come there. It's more of a church service than anything else. Mm-hmm. People come there, and it is my job and my calling to spiritually feed them and uplift them. I perform live spiritual deliverance on that broadcast every Friday night.
1: So you can do that virtually as well.
5: Yes. Oh, absolutely.
1: That's great.
5: Because it's all about invoking the power of God. So if you and I right now, we're not in the same room together. But if you said to me, and may you never have a problem like that. But if you said, Bill, I'm having this problem. Can you help me? I could help you right here, right now, just as we are, by invoking the power of God over the situation and binding, rebuking, and casting out and breaking off any demonic situation that may be upon you.
1: And you are not afraid of this anymore, are you?
5: Zero. And I don't brag that or boast it. Mm-hmm. I say that by the power of God working through me and his protection as well.
1: Oh, may we all have this confidence as we go into the break to remember that that confidence of the power of faith with us. We will be right back. 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
2: News. I'm Dave Packer. The fragile ceasefire with Iran tested again, with both sides launching new attacks.
3: The U.S. military releasing video showing fresh strikes on Iranian radar sites. U.S. officials say those strikes coming after Iran fired four one-way attack drones, posing a threat to ships near the Strait of Hormuz. Meanwhile, the administration is looking to increase economic pressure on Iran. A source tells ABC News the U.S. Treasury Department is planning to use Iranian assets to help rebuild and repair any future damage caused by Iran in the Gulf. That could include frozen Iranian assets as well as ships the U.S. has seized.
2: ABC's Michelle Franzen. A manhunt began Saturday night after a mass shooting at an Ohio festival that left at least 12 people with gunshot wounds. The victims range in age from 14 to 61, and we're told that two of the victims are in critical condition. Pope Leo is now in Spain. The six-day trip marking his first official visit to an EU country outside of Italy. This is ABC News.
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4: The president, you would think, would be a little bit smarter than this. 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
0: C4 and Brian Neiman. 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
0: Cutting through the talking points and asking the tough questions. 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C4 and Brian Neiman.
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1: It has never been about the whole. 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It's the ones that are the problem.
0: After C4 and Brian Neiman, T.J. Smith.
1: Only thing constant is change, but we are not getting any of that, right? It's just the same old, same old. What a mess.
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4: The president, you would think, would be a little bit smarter than this. 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
0: C4 and Brian Neiman. 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
5: 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Then you had the talk of maybe, you know, them lifting the blockade.
0: Cutting through the talking points and asking the tough questions. 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C4 and Brian Neiman.
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1: Welcome back to Coast AM. I am Lisa Garr. My guest is Bill Bean, and he is the spiritual warrior. Bill, is it okay if we just take a quick question here from our friend Jeff in Michigan? Hey, Jeff, do you have a question for Bill Bean?
2: Well, yeah, I get visions of an entity or a being that claims it's my soulmate.
1: Okay.
2: And, I actually have had these visions a couple times and have been able to hold a conversation. And they're so clear that during the daytime, I've been able to make drawings of this entity. But this entity is humanoid in shape, but it's reptilian. I mean, this thing is, it's like a snake girl. And I mean, a snake girl.
1: Hmm. Bill, do you have any opinion on that?
3: Not good. It's not good at all. Are there other beings outside of our realm of existence? Yes. And I'm convinced through my experiences and through thousands of cases now that there are beings, and not just only angels, but beings that are part of the heavenly hosts that sometimes can come into our existence for various reasons. But the devil is the original liar, con man, master, impersonator. There are spirits that are called familiar spirits that can come into a person's life that are of the devil, and they are designed to infiltrate and then start an attack. And I'm sorry to say to you, Jeff, it sounds like you are under attack, based on what you've described. And if you're having those types of experiences, I would suggest that you get a spiritual deliverance right away to break that, because, you know, that's, if that's happening the way that you're describing it, then it's very dangerous and it's very harmful to you. There is no way for a human being to have a relationship with another being outside of our plane of existence. It's impossible.
1: Jeff, did you make an agreement with this being at any time?
2: Well, I'll tell you, she's a knockout in my eyes.
1: Mm-hmm.
2: And I think I'd fight the hounds of hell to get to her. But,
1: yep.
2: I mean, you know, I may disagree. I don't feel threatened. You know, I don't feel fearful or anything. But, I mean, there's more information. Like, this entity told me she's a navigator on a crystal bell, whatever the hell that is.
1: Wow. And,
3: yeah.
1: I mean, it does sound like you are intrigued or enamored by it, which would be very difficult to break if there was a curse. But that is the opinion. I mean, of course, you're the expert on this, Bill.
3: I just say God bless you, Jeff. And look, people say that Jesus is a fisher of men. The devil's a fisher of men, too. It's about throwing the line out, casting the line, and with the bait. And do people bite on the bait and take it? And so the devil, again, is a master manipulator. He's the original liar and con man, and he could send demons in to take the form and the shape of anything. And it could be all well and great in the beginning until you're reeled in, and then you've got serious problems. Something comes to mind, a couple that I helped probably 10 years ago in Salt Lake City. They were trying to invoke the power of the devil in the order of Solomon. So some people read Solomon, the lesser key, and all of a sudden they think that they can be a summoner and a sorcerer like Solomon and get demons to do their bidding. And it started off all well and good for them. And they thought it was great that they were you know, these demons were assisting them. And then the tables turned and the demons started attacking them. And so God worked through me to have performed exorcism and spiritual deliverance over both. Then I baptized them and it was broken off of them and they went on learning a very valuable lesson. So that's my best advice to you, Jeff. Be very, very careful because you have no idea what you're dealing with.
1: Well, thanks. Great advice, Bill. We do have to take another quick break, our last break before the end of the show, and we will be right back with Bill Bean. 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
5: By being extremely ill and trying to find a solution. 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

0: if a person's not getting my book, and those prayers are in the books in most of them. But if you don't want to get the book or you can't afford to get the book, just go to my website. I have two websites, and billbean.org is the one that Lisa is mentioning. You can go there and print them out, and I give you step-by-step instruction. It's all step-by-step, right, on how to start your day. So life is the greatest gift that God ever gave to us. So an atheist may say there's no God, but yet they can't explain how they open their eyes up every single day, and here they are again. There is no book. There is no writing. There is nothing that says you are going to live for this amount of time, and that's it. It's not there. It doesn't exist. So God works a miracle for us each and every day when we open our eyes with the miracle and gift of life. So the first thing that I do when I open my eyes from sleep is I thank him and praise him for the day. And then I get on my knees and pray. And when you do that, and I start with the Lord's Prayer, it's all on my side. It's all step by step. And when you do that, you are invoking the power of God over your life. So you're setting yourself up for success. Another thing that I do is I declare victory in each and every day of my life. I expect to have a good life. I expect to be blessed. I expect to do well. I expect for good things to happen. Now, do I have a bad day? Of course, we all have a bad day in some way, shape, or form, but that is life. We live in a sin-filled, fallen world, so we are subject to bad things happening at various times. But the difference is between the person that has that level of faith as opposed to the person that doesn't is that when the bad times come, God will make a way for us, and he'll help us to meet the challenges and overcome them, as opposed to some people that were atheists that I've dealt with and then became believers after God worked through me to help them. It can be disastrous for people like that, and it just snowballs, and mm-hmm. It's like the black cloud is over the person's head, and it just continues to go and go and go until further disaster takes place. And that is, again, right out of the devil's playbook. So it is all about faith. It is all about being real with God and having that level of faith with him. And just to let you know, Lisa, the rain has just come back again, is hitting on the window again. So if you hear anything, it's the rain.
1: Thanks for that. That's for the heads up on that. Let's go back to one more call. We've got Valerie in New York State. Valerie, thanks for hanging on here. Do you have a question for Bill Bean?
2: Part of it is my personality's changed. I'm kind of nervous, so I hope I can ask it right here. I didn't used to be that way. You know, it could be a health condition, but I seem like I'm so changed. And my mother died, my brother died, and a friend died. And there were
0: sorry
2: a couple of friends
0: that
2: just kind of banned. Excuse me, what?
1: Sorry to hear that. And are you looking for a question about personality changing? Is that what you were saying?
2: Well, no. I'm just saying if I sound nervous.
1: Okay. Gotcha. What was your question, love?
2: I'm so lonely all the time. I don't have anybody left. I don't feel like I can trust anyone because, like I said, a couple of friends just betrayed me, and others have died. And I did have a weird experience last fall. I woke up and I looked to the left. I saw this face, a woman's face coming out of the wall. I really got scared. It could have been a nightmare, I guess. But otherwise, I haven't had any signs of any kind of demonic things.
1: Well, let me ask Bill for you. Is loneliness a portal for beings to come in? Bill.
0: Loneliness can lower the frequency and vibration in a person. So I listed some other things. Trauma is the number one thing, you know, fear-based, trauma-based. But loneliness is part of depression. It's part of isolation. So the devil uses bully tactics, divide and conquer, and isolation tactics. So when a person is suffering in that way and in that level of loneliness, yes, they can come under spiritual attack because their frequency and vibration is being lowered. Therefore, they're wide open and vulnerable for demonic attack. Now, Valerie, my suggestion to you is you can reach out to me through my website,

0: send me a message and I'll get back to you. And that goes for anybody out there that's having these types of problems. If you feel like you're under spiritual attack, I'll get back to you as quickly as I can. And I'll do everything that I can by the power of God working through me to help you. My other suggestion is for you to start watching my Friday night broadcast, which is more of a church service than anything else. But people come there, A, for me to spiritually feed them, and B, it is a fellowship. And people do make friends and form alliances, and we all come together for the same reason. We gather and assemble there every Friday night at 11 p.m. Eastern into Saturday morning in real and authentic praise and worship of our glorious God. And so also, if you go to my website and you go to the Powerful Prayers or the Inspiration page, you will see, as Lisa mentioned earlier, I have a lot of scripture there. There's a lot of scripture that can fill you with these beautiful scenes, but I also have videos there that you should take in as well, because it will raise your frequency and vibration. So I have videos that you'll hear church bells. You will hear different types of praise and worship music with just absolutely soul-filling, spirit-filling scripture with it that will get you back on high frequency and high vibration. So my service starts out every Friday night. And if you go to my site, you'll see it there. It's called Warrior Mode. If you go there, you click on that, and it starts with the church bells and praise and worship music. Now, most people don't realize this, Lisa. A lot of the church bells have been removed from America and different places throughout the world. And the reason for that,
1: they're in Europe, though, beautifully in Europe.
0: Yeah, mm-hmm. But not much in America anymore. Hmm. The reason for that, and this is for another time, another show, people talk about this coming alien invasion. Well, I think the invasion took place probably 20 or 30 or more years ago. And part of that was to remove the church bells, because the church bells, they have high frequency, high vibration, mm-hmm. resonant sounds that come from them that the power of God works through to evict evil. So those church bells were taken down for a reason. And so that's why I start my broadcast off every week with the church bells and then praise and worship music behind it, because my intent is to bring God in with us and invoke his power and then to have his favor and blessing over the broadcast. Therefore, people come there to be spiritually fed, to be uplifted, and to have their frequency and vibration raised on high.
1: And this is every Friday night live?
0: Yes, every Friday night into Saturday morning live.
1: Fantastic.
0: And I perform live spiritual deliverance for people on the air. Mm-hmm. And I also have a prayer list of over 850 people and growing that I say every name every week on that prayer list.
1: Oh, my goodness. That's a wonderful service. No, that's fantastic. And you really are with the people. You know, you were mentioning about the alien invasion. Are any of these beings that come through Bigfoot or aliens or anything other than demonic experiences?
0: And I'm glad you asked that question, because most Christians would say they're all evil. Well, that's not true. And the reason that it's not true, again, biblically, you'll see many references to UFOs and even Bigfoot in there. They were called hairy satyrs and lion men. And so there are references to these things. And in some cases, yes, they were evil, but in other cases, they were not. Psalm 68:17 says the chariots of God are 20,000. So in my opinion, based on the scriptures and based on my personal experiences, some UFOs are flying Merkaba chariots that come from Yahweh himself and his heavenly host. Why does he need heavenly chariots to traverse the skies? I have no idea, but we can make another show out of what I know through biblical scriptures that would support what I'm saying. Now, when the devil and a third of the angels, the B'nai Elohim, the sons of God, when they were cast out of heaven, they were cast out, I'm convinced, in those flying craft. And they came down here in those flying craft, They took human women, produced a hybrid offspring of giants called the Nephilim, and the Nephilim were evil because they were now part of the devil and these rebel angels, so they were evil. They became man-eaters, and they also went into the forest and the fields and had unnatural sexual acts with apes, bears, wolves, dogs, monkeys, and you name it. And those, in my opinion, are the Bigfoot, Sasquatch, Sabe beings. They are every bit as much supernatural as they are flesh and blood. And this is why people report seeing them holding a glowing orb in their hand or stepping into a portal and then becoming an orb and floating off. It's all true because they have the ability and capability to do that. There's other reports of them getting in and out of UFOs. It's all true. I've had encounters with all of these types of beings. And let me tell you, I've had many divine encounters when it comes to UFOs, and I have encountered face to face many non-human looking beings throughout my lifetime. Mm-hmm. Some were divine and some were evil to where I felt like my life was in danger. So I have experienced it all. But just like with people, there are good people and there are bad people.
1: And you have to trust your knowing. You have to trust your knowing within.
0: And the only way that you can have that knowing, in my opinion, is to have holy discernment from God to know who is good, who is not, what is real, what is not, who is true, who is not, and how to go about these things. He will give you the discernment to know this.
1: And that's where you need to learn to trust. And that's
0: exactly, Lisa.
1: Yes. So that's best lesson that you can teach is to learn how to trust your intuition, your intuitive gut that tells you that this is a good situation or not. But in the best case, keep your faith high, keep your light strong, and we appreciate your messages tonight. I like your opinions, and I know that you've come from a vast range of experiences. So thanks for being my guest. I appreciate it. Love hearing your stories. Makes so much sense. And again, you can go to BillBean.org. Thanks for being my guest tonight.
0: Thank you, Lisa. Many blessings to you. And thank everybody out there for listening. And I hope to do it again with you sometime in the future.
1: Yes, absolutely. And thank you to George Nori and Tommy Danheiser, Gina Salvati, the Salvation out there, and Adam Thompson here with me in studio, Donna Walker in studio, Stephanie Smith, thank you for all you do. 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I'm Lisa Garr, and you've been listening to Coast to Coast AM.

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12: We'll get to all of our top stories and more in just a moment. I just realized those were tucked behind my ear.
11: I had to pull them out. You know, you weren't feeling like yourself.
12: No, it was a little strange.
11: I get it.
12: Hey, look, you know what else is a little bit strange? The way that storm came through and that heat came right back.
11: Yeah, it was fast yesterday, but yeah, boy, it was a perfect summer day yesterday. Delancia, and today, are we in for the same thing?
13: We're in for the storms to be a little earlier in the day. So right now, there is actually a few showers moving through. Had some lightning in parts of Maryland, but really, this is about our biggest threat for rain. Could be little pop-up here and there as we move through the morning and into the early afternoon, but much of the day and much of the area will be dry. Yesterday was a really nice day, and then, like you said, the heat did return, especially since the sun returned as well. We're looking here at live radar. We are seeing that shower in the Annapolis region moving on to the eastern shore. So if you have a trip planned to head across the eastern shore in the next few minutes, do know that it is going to be wet over there. Even as you're going down 50 on Delmarva, you are going to run into some heavy rain. This is a look into Annapolis. You can see there in the marina that there's some trickling of the water there from the rain, but it is pretty warm right now and humid, and that's going to be the trend for much of the day. Looking at 70 right now at BWI Marshall, 74 in downtown Baltimore, the 60s pretty much everywhere else farther north. And speaking of the humidity, it's just going to feel humid, but not anywhere near what it's going to feel by the end of the week. We'll talk more about the heat that's on the way and the break in between in just a few minutes.
12: Thanks, Delancia. Well, this morning, the search for a suspect continues after a deadly shooting Friday in Towson.
11: Baltimore County Police now that the 22-year-old victim was a student at Towson University. He was shot and killed in a drive-by near the Towson Circle. Tori Yorgi has more.
14: Yeah, we're hearing from businesses as county police continue to search for a shooter and a motive in this deadly drive-by shooting that happened in downtown Towson Friday afternoon, taking the life of that 22-year-old Towson University student, and happening right here at Towson Circle, very busy area, which we know is surrounded by numerous businesses. A deadly drive-by shooting happening in downtown Towson Friday afternoon, taking the life of 22-year-old Towson University undergrad student Nasir Majid.
15: It's not just the police,
3: but it's the whole community that's coming after you.
14: Executive Director of the Towson Chamber of Commerce, Nancy Hafford, says the businesses she works with are all working with police to catch the shooter.
3: 98% of my businesses have cameras, and every one of them is working with the police department.
14: Baltimore County Police say the shooter and victim in two separate cars were both driving north on York Road towards the Towson Circle when shots were fired from the suspect vehicle. The victim, Majid, police say was hit several times and later died at the hospital. Investigators say they're still working to learn whether or not this was road rage or targeted.
15: I feel really bad for all the restaurants. But most importantly, I feel really bad for the student who got shot.
14: Patty Hall, who owns the beadwear jewelry boutique on Allegheny, expressing devastation for the young victim and also for the businesses who may feel the impact.
15: Everybody wants to say the mall's the problem. You know, I've been reading all kinds. This is a separate incident.
14: And she isn't the only one who feels that way. Resident Mikhail Francois says this area is not to blame.
16: Gotta blame the people. Can't blame Towson. It's a community. Every place in the world is a community.
3: To whoever committed this egregious crime, it would be much better for you to turn yourself in, because I guarantee you they're going to catch you.
14: And we did hear from Towson University's president, who shared a statement saying in part, quote, "I share in concerns for safety and understand the fears this incident may cause." He says, please be assured that Towson University is working closely with Baltimore County to ensure the health and safety of all members of our community. As for the suspect, the shooter, we know from county police that they drove northbound. We are asking them for a suspect vehicle description. They say they're still combing through evidence, but they say once they have that available for us, they will pass it to us so we can then share it with you. We'll keep you posted. For now, in Towson, I'm Tori Yorgi, WBAL TV 11 News.
11: Well, also this morning, a 15-year-old boy is recovering after being shot in East Baltimore. Police say it happened around 5 Saturday evening along North Collington Avenue. And one person is dead. Two others are recovering after a triple shooting that happened in downtown Baltimore.
12: It happened on Hanover Street around 3 o'clock Saturday morning. Police say that three men, ages 35, 40, and 41, were shot. Police say the 41-year-old died at the hospital. There's no word on any arrests.
11: Patterson Park Pool is temporarily closed today after Department of Rec and Parks officials say it was vandalized overnight Friday into Saturday. City officials say repairs have to be made before it can reopen.
12: DPW crews spent Saturday in Sparrows Point repairing an 8-inch water main break along Bayfront Road. Neighbors say they've noticed two separate breaks within a quarter mile of each other, and they're frustrated with the response.
17: They just fix the problem, fill it back in, and move on. And then weeks later, then there's something else on another street. And as like you said, we have one down the street. I mean, you're not even a quarter mile within one another, and there's two water main breaks. What is that telling you? Our system needs to be fixed.
12: Well, DPW says there's no timeline for when the repairs will be finished. To the latest now on the war in the Middle East, Iran has fired a series of missiles at key American allies in the region.
11: And the U.S. responded with strikes of its own. NBC's Matt Bradley has more.
18: U.S. airstrikes hit Iranian radar sites, once again challenging a fragile ceasefire. U.S. Central Command says the strikes came after Iranian attacks on ships traveling through the Strait of Hormuz. And U.S. allies Bahrain and Kuwait, the second time in less than a week the two American allies have been in Iran's crosshairs. This time, no casualties were reported. But Iranian attacks on Kuwait's main airport this week left one dead and more than 60 injured.
19: I'm here in Qatar, which hasn't been struck recently. But the ongoing fighting around the Strait of Hormuz has rattled U.S. allies like this one throughout the region. My colleague, Kristen Welker, sat down with President Trump to discuss the ongoing negotiations with Iran.
20: They are so desperate to make a deal. Why haven't they made a deal with you yet?
21: Because it's a very hard thing for them. They've had great independence. They've dealt with very weak and ineffective leadership on behalf of the United States.
18: Kristen pressed the president on whether the deal he's negotiating would improve upon the one President Barack Obama made in 2015 and that President Trump scrapped 3 years later.
20: Why didn't you negotiate a better deal at the time? Because after it was ripped up, there weren't guardrails and they escalated their production of enriched uranium.
21: Excuse me. It takes years to do these things. These people have been fighting for 47 years. They've been killing Americans. They've been taking off their legs and their arm, and their faces have been hurt so badly and so horribly. I'm moving very fast. I'm into 3 months. You know, Vietnam lasted 19 years. I'm into my third month, and all I do is say, whoa, when are you going to end?
18: Among the main sticking points in the talks, fighting between Israel and Hezbollah, an Iran-backed Lebanese militia. This week, Hezbollah rejected a full ceasefire agreement between Israel and Lebanon, meaning for now, the attacks continue.
11: And you can see the full exclusive interview with President Trump this morning on Meet the Press. That's starting at 10 right after 11 News Sunday morning. It's 5:08 and stay with us. Still ahead on 11 News Sunday morning.
12: At least 12 people are hurt after a shooting at a popular festival in Toledo. What police say led to the gunfire.
11: Plus, a missing American found dead in Japan. What we are now learning about the night he went missing when he would come back.
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0: The president, you would think, would be a little bit smarter than this. Obviously, you can tout successes.
1: Sure.
0: And you can try to spin it, and you should try to spin it in a different way. But in no way should you ever say that it's not a big deal, because it is a big deal.
9: C4 and Brian Neiman. 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
9: 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C4 and Brian Neiman.
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12: Shooting at a festival in Toledo. Officers say the shots rang out just after 5:30 Saturday evening during the Old West End Festival. Police say they believe there were at least 2 shooters that may have been shooting at each other. Toledo PD Lieutenant says he's never seen anything like it.
24: I've been around the police department, we all have, for a long time within the city. As far as violence, this is over the top, right? So 12 people being shot, that's the most I've been to a scene. I've been to a lot of scenes, but this is way over the top.
12: Well, police say so far no arrests have been made. Search and rescue volunteers in Japan have found the body of a missing American college student.
11: 20-year-old James Weston Higginbotham disappeared on May 29th while on a trip with his family. Jen Sullivan has more details.
25: It was supposed to be a celebration. The Higginbotham family traveling from Alabama to Japan to celebrate their youngest son's high school graduation. But the trip turned into a tragedy when their oldest son went missing. After days of searching, the body of 20-year-old James Weston Higginbotham was found Saturday. His family posting on Facebook saying in part, "Our family is heartbroken to share that Weston was found deceased by a volunteer search and rescue group in a mountainous area outside of Kyoto. The grief we feel is impossible to put into words." Weston was a college student at Auburn University. He disappeared on May 29th after getting into an argument with his mom over the environmental impact of her use of AI. His mother spoke to CNN's Aaron Burnett Friday night before his body was found.
2: He turned off his locations, so the police were able to track through CCTV video that he stopped at the Yamashina station.
25: The multi-day search involved more than 100 police officers, canine units, and helicopters. On Saturday, the family launched their own search efforts with help from local residents and a hired search and rescue team. His family focused their search in a mountainous area because they said Weston loved nature and hiking and thought that's where he may have gone.
2: He just loves to go outside and go for a walk at a trail or go for a small hike, no matter what time of day. That's just fun to him.
25: His family thanking the volunteers who helped them look for him on their Facebook page, closing out their message by saying, "Thank you for your thoughts, prayers, and support. We will need them now more than ever. We will always love you, Weston." I'm Jen Sullivan reporting.
11: Yeah, such a tough situation there. It's 5:14 and stay with us. Still ahead this morning in Medical Alert.
12: A rare parasite is back in the United States for the first time in 60 years. Why it could lead to higher beef prices at the grocery store when we come back. Plus, Valencia tracking a hot forecast.
13: I did not like that little bug thing. I might have to close my eyes for that shot. We're going to have a hot day. It's going to be humid, so make sure you are prepared for the heat. We'll talk more about what we can expect in a few minutes.
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13: Well, good morning and happy Sunday. We're waking up to a few areas seeing some rainfall. It moved through parts of central Maryland, and now it's making its way on to the Delmarva Peninsula. So if that's where you're headed, maybe you're in Centerville and headed towards Easton, do know that along 50 there could be some heavy spots of rain, but it's briefly moving out of here. Had some history of producing lightning, but the lightning threat is low for the rest of this system here as it's weakening as it's moving through the peninsula there. It was moving through really just over the airport, and it brought some heavy rain there. But now, again, it's moving on out of here. We were taking a look at Annapolis just a few moments ago, and it was raining. Now it seems to have cleared, and it's actually a very nice, beautiful shot of the city dock there. And you can see that the sun is starting to make its way up, and that means our temperatures will soon be on the rise. It is going to be another hot day around the area, and it's also going to be a very humid day now that we got that wet weather in the mix. We're looking at temperatures right now, starting off at 70 at BWI Marshall, 68 in Clarksville, looking at 67 in Mount Airy, the upper 60s in Frederick, 68 in Westminster, Manchester. You're starting off your day in and around the mid-60s. Into this afternoon, temperatures back into the 90s, 90 for Baltimore, 89, though, for Westminster and in Frederick. Those could be the cooler spots. If you're headed onto the Eastern Shore, those temperatures will be in the upper 80s to low 90s. Sunny skies will be the prevailing weather condition into our afternoon, so not too much rain will be in the mix. But do know out in western Maryland, you see high temperatures out there, 77. That's because a cold front will be moving through, so it will be moving in from the west. So it will reach western Maryland first and then eventually crossing over, but we should be able to make it to the 90s before that front crosses into our region. Here's a look at the wind that will be moving into our area. Could get a little breezy, especially towards the end of the day as that cold front moves through. So wind gusts up to 20 to 25 miles per hour will be the prevailing wind, and then it will calm down a little bit into Monday. Looking at our 12-hour forecast, again, much of the day is going to be dry, lots of sunshine with those temperatures making it into the upper 80s to low 90s. Once that cold front passes through tomorrow, our temperatures will fall back into the 80s, so it's going to be drier with our humidity, and it's also going to be cooler, so pretty comfortable for a start of our work week. And then those temperatures ramp back up as we close out the work week and make our way into the weekend. Here's a look at the future cast. Again, no wet weather in the mix for the next few hours. Looking at our 7-day forecast here, we're going to make our way through the day with partly cloudy skies. Those thunderstorm chances for today, that was earlier in the day. I'm going to actually start taking that off a little bit. And then moving into the start of our new work week, we're going to have temperatures in the 80s, 82 on Tuesday. We have a new series of Oriole games here back at home, and the weather looks nice to start. We'll just keep an eye on those thunderstorm chances for the end of the week.
11: Thanks, Valencia. Here's your warning. Look away. A flesh-eating parasite that has been absent from Texas for nearly six decades is back. Agriculture Secretary Brooke Rollins says the New World screw worm was confirmed in a three-week-old calf at the U.S.-Mexico border. The parasite's larvae feed on the living tissue of warm-blooded animals and could threaten the nation's cattle industry. Experts say the parasite rarely infects people or pets and does not pose a food safety risk. But a larger outbreak could cost the livestock industry billions of dollars and drive beef prices even higher. Tick season is here, and as Lee Waldman explains, there are things you can do to prevent tick-borne diseases.
3: Both in the north and the south, we have multiple tick species that are out now.
8: Across the country, different species of ticks are lurking, waiting to make a meal out of you.
3: All these ticks, regardless of whether they're more in the grasses or more in the woodlands, people, when you're out recreating, you just need to be aware of them.
8: Dr. Jean Sow, a professor at Michigan State University, says if you find a tick on you, remove it as quickly as possible and save it so you can know if you're at risk for a tick-borne disease.
3: The species, the life stage, all of that can help the healthcare worker if you end up feeling sick.
8: Some health experts are warning about an uptick in an allergy connected with some tick bites, alpha-gal syndrome.
10: The allergy can be mild, including itching, rashes, some GI symptoms, but it can also be very severe and unfortunately quite unpredictable. And in unfortunately many cases, people can develop anaphylactic shock.
8: Tom Murphy and his wife, Chris, both contracted alpha-gal 4 years ago.
14: You can't eat any meat that comes from an animal with a hoof. So no beef, but also no pork, no lamb, no venison.
8: Lone Star ticks are believed to be the primary carriers of alpha-gal syndrome. They're mostly found in northeastern, eastern, southern, and central states. But Dr. Sow says, like many tick species, they're spreading.
15: For a given area, there could be many more ticks than they've experienced before.
8: In New York, I'm Lee Waldman.
11: Okay, so still ahead. It might be tick season, but guess what? It is also grilling season. But there are some do's and don'ts, some safe ways to clean your grill when we come back.
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21: This grill season, a safety warning. Weber and Nex Grill have recalled millions of wire grill brushes sold over the past decade because they pose an extreme ingestion hazard.
27: So there are brushes that have these little bristles, and when they're made out of metal, those little bristles can basically come off without you realizing it. It could end up in your food, it could get stuck in your throat, it could get stuck in your stomach, and that's obviously a big problem.
21: Wire grill brushes have long been popular. Even Good Housekeeping told me that they've tested and recommended some in the past.
27: We always kind of had a disclaimer of always make sure your brush is in good shape, but at this point, it's just not worth it because I even found a bristle once on my grill.
21: Doctors have been warning about this danger for years. One Massachusetts man learned that firsthand after ending up in the hospital a few years ago.
28: I was sort of hobbling towards the ER, clutching the side of my stomach.
29: This CT scan shows Jeffrey's problem in black and bright white. Stuck through the wall of his stomach was a wire bristle, 5 centimeters long, that had broken off his grill brush.
28: You see down here, they're right just, there. Yeah, they're everywhere.
21: If you have a wire brush, maybe it's not one of these that has been recalled, should you keep it?
27: I would not use it, even if it's not one of those two brands.
21: Nicole Papantonio and the team at Good Housekeeping have been putting grill tools to the test. She talked to us about some safer options, like this chainmail scrubber.
27: This material is used a lot on cast iron pans because it really gets a good scrub. Now it's attached to this really long handle, and then there's a scraper here also, so you can scrape everything off, especially the stubborn bits.
21: And then what about steam brushes? I find this fascinating.
27: Yeah, so that's something that came about when you have this sponge type of brush. So you're actually dipping it in water and using it on a hot grill. So that's, of course, going to help loosen all the grime and really get a good cleaning. And look how easy that just comes off.
0: We have the QR code up on the screen. Scan it to learn more about some of the brushes we featured today and to see more Good Housekeeping approved picks. Reporting in New York, I'm Ali Jasinski.
12: Putting food on the grill is one of my favorite parts of summer, but you definitely want to do it safely. Coming up in the next half hour of 11 News Sunday morning, security video captures the moments a man is held at gunpoint right outside of his own home. The quick thinking that stopped a carjacking when we come back. Plus, we are heating up, Delencia.
13: Yeah, and talking about grilling, you might have a good time period to grill. We're only looking at wet weather in the morning hours, but much of the day will be dry. We'll talk more about what we can expect in a few minutes.
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5: We asked kids what it took to be a dad. 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
22: In order to be a good dad, you need to love your son. 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And you need to make some breakfast. Yep.
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12: Good morning and welcome back to 11 News Sunday morning. You know, it gets real interesting when the storm comes through and you're wearing all white.
11: Mm. Oh, yeah. Dinner in Blanc last night got hit. Now, I was in Westminster, and I texted you guys, and I said, it's coming.
12: She literally sent us a picture of radar. You're a lifesaver.
11: I said it was coming. Yes, and then I'm standing next to a meteorologist.
12: So I was like, I said, Delencia, how long do we have? She said, 2 minutes.
13: And you guys got to get out of here. Literally made it to the car with just maybe a drop or two, and then
12: this
13: poor
12: guy turned black. Yeah. Like, it was really
11: and the wind really kicked up, too.
13: Then I was people watching, and the sun came out, and then they started the music again. Yeah. So,
11: but then overnight, it rained again. I heard thunder right before I came in.
13: Yeah, some spotty showers lingered into the morning hours. We even have a few showers that were moving through earlier this morning. That's now on the eastern shore. It looks like it's really centered around Delaware. So if you're headed, or maybe you're close to Lewis, Milford area, that's where we're probably going to see those rain showers moving through. It doesn't look like there's any lightning with it. There was some lightning when it was in parts of Howard County. But again, the lightning threat looks like it's lower as we're moving through the morning hours. But here in the Baltimore Metro, we are dry. Here's a look at Annapolis, one of the places that saw the last of the rain. It is dry right now. Around the region, we're in the 70s. So that's at BWI Marshall. Annapolis is actually at 72 right now. Looking into Clarksville, you're at 68. The upper 60s in Towson. The upper 60s in Hereford. Middle River, you're at 72. Aberdeen, 68 degrees this morning. Now, the humidity is really going to rise today. It's going to feel quite sticky, really already feeling the sticky air, but it's nowhere compared to where we're going to be by Friday. And in between, Monday, Tuesday, even Wednesday, it's going to be a little on the comfortable side. But again, that humidity is going to rise. We'll talk more about what we can expect for our new week ahead in just a few minutes.
11: Thanks, Delencia. An attempted carjacking caught on camera in Prince George's County. Now, surveillance video showing a group of teens pulling a gun on a Maryland Marine outside of his Oxon Hill home.
12: Yeah, the man and his family were able to turn the tables on the suspects until police arrived. NBC's Ryan Nobles has more.
3: Jaco Borda was working on his truck in his quiet neighborhood in suburban Maryland when he noticed a group of teenagers walk by.
7: They start putting hoodies on. I was like, I felt something is going to happen.
3: Surveillance video from the Marine veteran's home security camera shows one of the teens pull a gun and stick it in Borda's face.
7: I told him, I raised my hands up, and the keys are in, car is on. And he saw my phone. He was like, give me your phone, too.
3: But then his hand-to-hand military combat training kicked in.
7: It was that split moment when he moved his hand from my head to the side of my head. That's when I grabbed him and pulled it my way.
3: You can see Borda wrestling the teen with the gun to the ground. His brother rushes in to help. Listen as the gun fires during the struggle. In the midst of the melee, the teen's gun went off. But fortunately, no one was hurt. The only gunshot ended up here in the truck. Borda's father then charges in right behind. Together, the family subduing the teens. Police say two suspects on the scene were taken into custody.
8: Was there anything in the back of your minds like, maybe these guys messed with the wrong dude?
7: Nothing. The first thing I thought was, how am I going to work if they're going to take my car? That's the first thing I thought.
3: Ryan Nobles, NBC News, Oxon Hill, Maryland.
11: Man, that could have gone so many different ways.
12: They deserve the little whooping they got.
11: Well, you got that right. Mm-hmm. Listen, Safe Streets is kicking off the summer by giving back to the community.
12: On Saturday, the Mayor's Office of Neighborhood Safety and Engagement, also called MONSEE, celebrated their sixth annual citywide celebration. The kickoff is to show their commitment to keeping communities in Baltimore more safe as we head into the summer months when the crime rate is typically higher.
10: We can't do nothing without y'all. The community. Y'all of everything. This is community work. Sure, we're saving lives, but we're saving lives in y'all community.
12: Well, MONSEE also joined with Rec and Parks to give young people fun and active ways to stay busy this summer. Well, the Hartford Mall's redevelopment is taking shape. SJC Ventures now owns the Macy's location, which is set to become a Whole Foods grocery store. But other parts of the project have changed. The old Sears location was expected to become an Amazon Fresh store, but Amazon disbanded its Fresh store program. So instead, this will become the Shops at Hartford. At last check, 55% of the project is leased. 20% of the project is at lease, meaning the developers just waiting to finalize letters of intent with tenants. And by next month, the project is expected to be 75% leased. The first openings are set for 2028.
11: The University of Maryland Medical System is making sure people with cancer or chronic illnesses are given the best treatment possible.
12: And the community showed up yesterday to help with that cause. Hundreds showed up and showed out for the Maryland Half Marathon and 5K. It raises money for the Greenebaum Comprehensive Cancer Center. We caught up with one doctor who's battling brain cancer herself and says events like these are a stepping stone to a better quality of life.
14: Without the funding, there's no way there would be any advances in terms of my progress or the medications that can allow me to live longer, live longer for my daughter, for my family. It's all about funding.
12: Well, that was Dr. Levine. She was diagnosed with brain cancer when she was just 6 months pregnant. Her daughter now 18 months old and was in that race with her. Each donation goes to help thousands of patients a year, as well as clinical trials and research.
11: And they had a good day for it yesterday, too, mm-hmm. for sure. Time right now is 5:36, and stay with us this morning. Cracking down on illegal sales inside Baltimore smoke shops.
12: Tori Yorgi shows us the latest efforts by the Sheriff's Department and what they seized in their latest operation when we come back.
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4: Traffic.
15: The accident southbound along the Baltimore-Washington Parkway in the area of Arundel Mills. It has been moved off the travel portion of the roadway, and you are good to go. No problems on 95 as you go beltway to beltway going into and out of Thurgood Marshall Airport on 195. Looks like nothing in your way. Interstate 97 as you move through Glen Burnie down toward Crownsville. Looking good. No problems either side of the Bay Bridge. At this time, the Baltimore Beltway moving without issue. No reports of any problems at either of the tunnel crossings. Interstate 70 as you move between the Baltimore Beltway and Frederick. Nothing in your way. Inbound, outbound on the JFX. Moving well. Light volume along the Harrisburg Expressway. Both ways between the Baltimore Beltway, Pennsylvania Line 95. Moving into Harford County and beyond. Moving well. 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
12: As Tori Yorgi explains, it's all part of an enforcement initiative where they recently found all kinds of products they're not licensed to sell.
16: This is the easiest thing. It's like shooting fish in a barrel, and it's really a shame.
17: Baltimore City Sheriff Sam Cogan describing the difficulty of catching smoke shops making illegal sales of marijuana or tobacco products in the city. The sheriff's office, alongside city and state partners, holding a press conference Thursday to announce their ongoing enforcement initiative targeting the illegal sales. The sheriff says within the last 2 weeks, they've seized over 70 pounds of suspected illegal marijuana and almost 18,000 tobacco products. Products, leaders say, are also getting into the hands of children.
16: One of the kids that we witnessed one time that was going into some of these smoke shops, Uncle T just found him in the back of his program in a parking lot with a needle in his arm. With a needle in his arm shooting up. Again, we are not allowing individuals from on the outside to come in the inside to destroy our neighborhoods.
17: In order to sell marijuana legally, shops must be licensed through the Maryland Cannabis Administration, which at last check only has roughly 12 licensed dispensaries across the city. The sheriff says so far they've made 4 arrests.
16: When we have that opportunity to push forward with a felony, we will.
17: The sheriff says he's sending in undercover deputies to find the shops illegally selling cannabis products and underage cadets to the shops they suspect are selling to minors.
16: Be afraid and don't do it. Stop selling to kids. Stop selling illegal cannabis to people. Stop behaving this way.
17: Tori Yorgi, WBAL TV 11 News.
12: Well, still ahead this morning, preparing for sale 250.
11: It's going to be so much fun. Check this out. We're going to preview a special presentation by the Navy drill team and what else is being planned for the big celebration when we come back.
13: And we're looking at hot temperatures today. We reach back into the 90s by the afternoon. Today, though, is going to be a tad bit more humid than yesterday, so you're really going to feel the air today. We'll talk more about that weekend forecast as we're closing out the weekend in a few minutes.

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5: Well, we did have some rain earlier this morning. That's now moving out of the Baltimore Metro, and it's making its way through the Delmarva Peninsula. So it's now reaching Delaware. So it looks like it did pick up some more energy. And so lightning is seen there around Lewis, Rehoboth Beach area. So if you have friends or family that may have been out there trying to catch a glimpse of the sunrise, tell them, hey, you need to get in. When thunder roars, you got to head indoors. Here at home, though, we are dry. Here's a look at Annapolis. Good morning, Annapolis. For the most part, mainly dry. It is. We had the rain earlier in the day, and that's now out of here, as we saw there on radar. And our temperatures are quite toasty for the start of the day. And also, you're going to feel the air as it is quite humid. We're starting off in Annapolis at 72, 70 at BWI Marshall, 74 downtown Middle River. You're waking up to temperatures at around 72 degrees. The upper 60s in Towson, closer to the mid-60s in Hereford, the upper 60s in Frederick, Mount Airy, 66 degrees. Now into this afternoon, another day, a

0: up to around 25 miles per hour at the peak in the area. But otherwise, it is going to just be slightly breezy around the region, and then it will calm down into our Monday. Here's a look at our next 12 hours. Sunny skies, gradual warming, again, back into the upper 80s to low 90s across the region. Our temperature trend has us cooling down. So once that cold front moves on through, our temperatures will fall into the 80s. It's going to be cooler and less humid. And then you want to enjoy it because the heat is going to return by the end of our work week and into the weekend. Here's a look at Futurecast real quick. That's just that passing shower too. And then again, like I said, there could be a pop-up shower, but for the most part, we are all going to remain dry today. Tomorrow, once again, less humid. If you're headed to Camden Yards tomorrow, it's going to be quite comfortable. Nice. 80 degrees, closer to the average for this time of year. A tad bit cooler in a few spots. We're looking into Tuesday. That's where we warm up into around 82 degrees. And then we bring in a shower chance here and there into the end of the week. That's also going to help for that humidity to rise with all the moisture. So we're going to keep an eye on those storms.
1: 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Well, we are now less than 3 weeks away from Sail 250 Maryland and Air Show here in Baltimore.
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6: I'm very excited. I mean, this is an honor to do this kind of thing.
5: We like to see like civilians and other people just enjoy our performance, and I like to see the hard work the guys put in that people get to enjoy it.
4: To be this in sync, it takes hours of hard work and dedication.
6: 5 days a week, 12 hours a day. That's how you get good. Just getting comfortable with the rifle, understanding like how it maneuvers, how to like properly throw it, where to grab it, learning all the different manuals and the routines. Not a lot of people get to see the Navy on the shore, so I mean, being able to do this kind of thing and showing people that we're here, and there's more to the Navy than a lot of what people think.
1: Their movements are so precise.
2: They are. And I was just going to say, you know how like we call each other four times a day?
1: Yes.
2: Okay. And we talk a lot?
1: Mm-hmm.
2: Okay. These guys, not only do they work 12 hours a day together, they also bunk together, they eat together. Like, they have to really like each other and be that in sync all the time.
1: I don't like myself that much.
2: I know, right? Stay with us. Sports is up next.
1: Plus, Celestia has another look at your weekend forecast. It is a beautiful morning out there, but it's going to be a hot one. Stay with us. You're watching 11 News Sunday morning.
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4: And yesterday, they were down big again, but couldn't quite pull off the comeback this time, unfortunately. The O's took an early lead in the second inning when Colton Cowser hit his fifth home run of the season to give the O's a 1-0 lead. But the Blue Jays responded with the six unanswered runs.
5: And in the sixth inning, Pete Alonso made it a 3-1 game with one swing of the bat. His 2-run home run, the sixth, made it to 6-3. Blaze Alexander brought the O's within one run in the seventh with a solo homer, but the O's couldn't complete the comeback. The Blue Jays hang on for the win 6-4.
4: Well, the Birds can still take the series with the win today. Shane Boz will get the start against former Orioles pitcher Kevin Guzman. First pitch set for 137.
5: A historic victory in the Belmont Stakes Saturday. Golden Tempo earned the victory in yesterday's race, becoming just the 13th horse to win both the Kentucky Derby and the Belmont. The horse skipped out for Preakness for health reasons. The victory is also a milestone for trainer Cherie DeVoe, who becomes the only the second woman to train a Belmont winner and the first woman to win two Triple Crown races. Girl, that's how you show.
4: Well, it's how you show them, but it also makes you think what could have happened if she'd come to the Preakness, and maybe if they can get the schedule thing worked out to make the Triple Crown a thing again.
5: Yeah, you know? We'll see. All right, to football now. New Ravens safety Jalen Hawkins is fresh off a career-high 4 interceptions last year with the Patriots.
4: Now on his fourth team of his career, Hawkins joins a Ravens defense ready to start a new era. Sports director Pete Gilbert caught up with the new safety to talk about how he fits in with the defense.
6: Oh, it's been fun, man. It's been real cool. Got a good group of guys, man. Good culture over here, man. So as soon as I came in, they welcomed me with open arms. And just the city, man, like, you know, the fans were out there today. You just feel the love and enjoyment of everybody. So I'm happy to be here.
7: What does a good culture mean? We hear that said a lot to you. What does that mean specifically?
6: Good culture means like a tight-knit crew, man. Everybody cares about each other, respects each other, treats everybody with respect. But also, too, it's like when we're out there competing, man, we fired up, riled up, you know, we just going hard and we work hard, you know. It's like it's a big part of this culture. And like I said, man, that's what makes it a good culture.
7: The safety room you have is an impressive group of guys. Tell me a little bit about fitting in with them.
6: Oh, it's been cool, man. We got a lot of good players, a lot of good characters. You know, everybody's different, but everybody clicks, you know, and that's the main thing, especially during this OTA time. Mm-hmm. It's like gelling with the guys, you know, getting to know your guys and getting to know them right now, because that chemistry when we get onto the field come fall, you know, it'll help us out a lot. So we're just learning each other. You know, obviously I'm new, I'm learning everybody else and figuring things out.
7: Probably helps a little bit too that a lot is new for everybody, so you're all kind of learning at the same speed in that regard. But when I watch 14 out there, I mean, he just does things other players have not been able to do. What do you see specifically? Maybe an example or two of what Kyle does that is like, that's why he's so special.
6: He's versatile. Like, I said this like last week, like, he'll line up on the line of scrimmage, blitz, play DN, play linebacker, play in a slot, cover somebody like Zay. Then he'll be up top, can roam around, make plays on the ball. So, like, when you can do all those things, you're like an ace. You can play some anywhere, you know? So that's what makes him special to me.
7: For fans that are going to get to know you for the first time this year, what are Ravens fans going to get out of Jalen Hawkins? What are they going to see?
6: Energy, live, be out there playing, have fun, doing what I do best. kind of just, you know, let the film talk for itself. But just as a person, man, you're going to get a good a person who wants to be a part of the city, who embraces, you know, the culture of the city, everything that comes with it. And like I said, I'll do it for the city and that energy.
4: Just excited. He's excited to be here. Yeah. That's pretty cool.
5: All right. Well, here's a look at what's still ahead this morning on 11 News Sunday morning.
4: The man shot and killed on Friday at the Circle in Towson, now identified as a Towson University student. The new details in the case and the latest search for the suspect when we come back. 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
8: Yes, more sun, more heat, and the humidity is going to make an appearance today as well. 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
4: We are going to get to all of our top stories in the morning, but I don't know about you guys, but it's time to turn on the air.
3: Well, finally, my goodness, what was it, 90 degrees upstairs in your house yesterday?
4: It was 84 downstairs, so I didn't check upstairs because I was scared.
3: Okay, it's the Bills. It's the BG, Bills Delancia, but we're in for it this week, right?
5: Yeah, we certainly are, so you might want to turn on the air, but I don't know what's wrong with me. 84 sounds great to me. I don't turn on.
4: So we're turning on the air.
5: Look, for normal folks, not like me, I could just do for a fan. So my thermostat said 84 the other day, so I'm in the 80s. But yeah, it's probably better to put on the heat so you're not, or the air so you're not sweating. We're taking a look over the Inner Harbor, and it is quiet. The sun is starting to make its way up, and just know that it is going to be a hot day across the region. We're starting off in the upper 60s, a few spots in the low 70s, downtown at 73, Middle River at 73, everywhere else in the 60s. Except for Annapolis, you're at 71 right now. The humidity is going to rise. This is probably what's really going to make some folks turn on the heat, it's really going to be the humidity, especially as we move in towards the end of the week. That's going to make it feel very tropical around the region. There's going to be a break in between, so make sure you enjoy that. We'll talk more about what we can expect as we move throughout our new week in just a few minutes.
4: All right. Thanks, Delancia. Well, this morning, the search is on for a suspect, after a deadly shooting Friday in Towson.
3: Yeah, it was a terrible situation. Baltimore County Police say the victim is 22 years old, now identified as a student at Towson University. He was shot and killed in a drive-by, and it happened right there at the Towson Circle. Tori Yorgi has more.
6: Yeah, we're hearing from businesses as county police continue to search for a shooter and a motive in this deadly drive-by shooting that happened in downtown Towson Friday afternoon, taking the life of that 22-year-old Towson University student, and happening right here at Towson Circle, very busy area, which we know is surrounded by numerous businesses. A deadly drive-by shooting happening in downtown Towson Friday afternoon, taking the life of 22-year-old Towson University undergrad student Nasir Majid.
7: It's not just the police, but it's the whole community that's coming after you.
6: Executive Director of the Towson Chamber of Commerce, Nancy Hafford, says the businesses she works with are all working with police to catch the shooter.
7: 98% of my businesses have cameras, and every one of them is working with the police department.
6: Baltimore County Police say the shooter and victim in two separate cars were both driving north on York Road towards the Towson Circle when shots were fired from the suspect vehicle. The victim, Majid, police say was hit several times and later died at the hospital. Investigators say they're still working to learn whether or not this was road rage or targeted.
8: I feel really bad for all the restaurants. But most importantly, I feel really bad for this student who got shot.
6: Patty Hall, who owns the beadwear jewelry boutique on Allegheny, expressing devastation for the young victim and also for the businesses who may feel the impact.
8: Everybody wants to say the mall's the problem. You know, I've been reading all kinds of, this is a separate incident.
6: And she isn't the only one who feels that way. Resident Mikhail Francois says this area is not to blame.
9: You gotta blame the people. Can't blame Towson. It's a community. Every place in the world is a community.
7: To whoever committed this egregious crime, it would be much better for you to turn yourself in, because I guarantee you they're going to catch you.
6: And we did hear from Towson University's president, who shared a statement saying in part, quote, I share in concerns for safety and understand the fears this incident may cause. He says, please be assured that Towson University is working closely with Baltimore County to ensure the health and safety of all members of our community. As for the suspect, the shooter, we know from county police that they drove northbound. We are asking them for a suspect vehicle description. They say they're still combing through evidence, but they say once they have that available for us, they will pass it to us so we can then share it with you. We'll keep you posted. For now, in Towson, I'm Tori Yorgi, WBAL TV 11 News.
3: Well, also this morning, a 15-year-old boy is recovering after being shot in East Baltimore. Police say it happened around 5 Saturday evening along North Collington Avenue. He was taken to the hospital and is expected to survive. And one person is dead. Two others are recovering after a triple shooting in downtown Baltimore.
4: It happened on Hanover Street around 3 Saturday morning. Police say that three men, ages 35, 40, and 41, were shot. The 41-year-old died at the hospital, according to police. No word on any arrests.
3: Patterson Park Pool is now temporarily closed today after the Department of Park and Recs officials say it was vandalized overnight Friday into Saturday. City officials now saying repairs have to be made before it can reopen.
4: DPW crews spent Saturday in Sparrows Point repairing an 8-inch water main break along Bayfront Road. Neighbors say they've noticed two separate breaks within a quarter mile of each other, and they're frustrated with the response.
10: They just fix the problem, fill it back in, and move on. And then weeks later, then there's something else on another street. And as like you said, we have one down the street. I mean, you're not even a quarter mile within one another, and there's two water main breaks. What is that telling you? Our system needs to be fixed.
4: Yeah, something needs to be done. DPW says there is no timeline for when the repairs will be finished. The latest now on the war in the Middle East. Iran has fired a series of missiles at key American allies in the region.
3: And the U.S. responded with strikes of its own. NBC's Matt Bradley has more.
11: U.S. airstrikes hit Iranian radar sites, once again challenging a fragile ceasefire. U.S. Central Command says the strikes came after Iranian attacks on ships traveling through the Strait of Hormuz. And U.S. allies Bahrain and Kuwait. The second time in less than a week the two American allies have been in Iran's crosshairs. This time, no casualties were reported. But Iranian attacks on Kuwait's main airport this week left one dead and more than 60 injured.
12: I'm here in Qatar, which hasn't been struck recently. But the ongoing fighting around the Strait of Hormuz has rattled U.S. allies like this one throughout the region. My colleague, Kristen Welker, sat down with President Trump to discuss the ongoing negotiations with Iran.
13: They are so desperate to make a deal. Why haven't they made a deal with you yet?
14: Because it's a very hard thing for them. They've had great independence. They've dealt with very weak and ineffective leadership on behalf of the United States.
11: Kristen pressed the president on whether the deal he's negotiating would improve upon the one President Barack Obama made in 2015 and that President Trump scrapped 3 years later.
13: Why didn't you negotiate a better deal at the time? Because after it was ripped up, there weren't guardrails and they escalated their production of enriched uranium.
14: Excuse me. It takes years to do these things. These people have been fighting for 47 years. They've been killing Americans. They've been taking off their legs and their arm, and their faces have been hurt so badly and so horribly. I'm moving very fast. I'm into 3 months. You know, Vietnam lasted 19 years. I'm into my third month, and all I do is say, whoa, when are you going to end?
11: Among the main sticking points in the talks, fighting between Israel and Hezbollah, an Iran-backed Lebanese militia. This week, Hezbollah rejected a full ceasefire agreement between Israel and Lebanon, meaning for now, the attacks continue.
3: And you can see the full exclusive interview with President Trump this morning on Meet the Press, starting at 10, right after 11 News Sunday morning. It's 6:08, and stay with us. Still ahead on 11 News Sunday morning.
4: At least 12 people are hurt after a shooting at a popular Toledo festival. What police say led to the gunfire.
3: Plus, a missing American found dead in Japan. What we are now learning about the night he went missing when we come back.
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15: Traffic.
16: On the outer loop of the Beltway as you move past Security Boulevard, have a report of police activity there on the right-hand side of the roadway. Judging by traffic flow, at least to this point, not much of an impact on traffic. Going Beltway to Beltway at this time, both Interstate 95 and the Baltimore-Washington Parkway are incident-free. No problems on 195 getting into and out of Thurgood Marshall Airport. Route 100 as you move between Ellicott City and Severta Park, moving very well at this time. No problems on Interstate 97. Either way, between the Baltimore Beltway and Route 50, and looking good on the Bay Bridge at this time. No issues either side. Two lanes going east, three westbound. Both tunnel crossings in the Charm City doing well. Interstate 95 as you move past White Marsh into Harford County and beyond, traffic moving well. And no reported issues at this time. Interstate 70 either way between the Beltway and Frederick. 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

0: This morning, at least a dozen people are recovering after a shooting at a festival in Toledo. Officers say the shots rang out just after 5:30 Saturday evening during the Old West End Festival. Police there say there were at least two shooters and believe that they may have been shooting at each other. A lieutenant with Toledo PD says he's never seen anything like it.
1: I've been around the police department, we all have, for a long time within the city. As far as violence, this is over the top, right? So 12 people being shot, that's the most I've been to a scene. I've been to a lot of scenes, but this is way over the top.
0: Well, so far, police say no arrests have been made. Search and rescue volunteers in Japan have found the body of a missing American college student.
2: 20-year-old James Weston Higginbotham disappeared on a trip on May 29th while he was with his family. Jen Sullivan has details.
3: It was supposed to be a celebration. The Higginbotham family traveling from Alabama to Japan to celebrate their youngest son's high school graduation. But the trip turned into a tragedy when their oldest son went missing. After days of searching, the body of 20-year-old James Weston Higginbotham was found Saturday. His family posting on Facebook saying in part, "Our family is heartbroken to share that Weston was found deceased by a volunteer search and rescue group in a mountainous area outside of Kyoto. The grief we feel is impossible to put into words." Weston was a college student at Auburn University. He disappeared on May 29th after getting into an argument with his mom over the environmental impact of her use of AI. His mother spoke to CNN's Aaron Burnett Friday night before his body was found.
4: He turned off his locations, so the police were able to track through CCTV video that he stopped at the Yamashina station.
3: The multi-day search involved more than 100 police officers, canine units, and helicopters. On Saturday, the family launched their own search efforts with help from local residents and a hired search and rescue team. His family focused their search in a mountainous area because they said Weston loved nature and hiking and thought that's where he may have gone.
4: He just loves to go outside and go for a walk at a trail or go for a small hike, no matter what time of day. That's just fun to him.
3: His family thanking the volunteers who helped them look for him on their Facebook page, closing out their message by saying, "Thank you for your thoughts, prayers, and support. We will need them now more than ever. We will always love you, Weston." I'm Jen Sullivan reporting.
2: It's so sad on so many different levels.
0: Yeah, it is.
2: Time right now is 6:14. Stay with us. Still ahead in this morning's medical alert.
0: Preschool-aged children don't just need 10 hours of sleep at night to keep them from being cranky. How a lack of regular sleep routine impacts their learning as well. Plus, Delencia tracking a hot forecast.
5: Yeah, I know. I get cranky without some sleep. And, you know, sometimes you need the fan to help keep you cool at night. You certainly need the fan for the next few days. 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
1: The president, you would think, would be a little bit small.
2: All right, we got a toasty day in store, much like yesterday, but today you're going to feel the air with the humidity. We had some rain showers early this morning. No rain tracking right now, but that put some moisture in the air. So right now, temperatures are in the upper 60s at BWI Marshall, 71 in Annapolis on the Eastern Shore in the 70s, 73 in Middle River, the upper 60s in Towson, closer to the mid 60s in Hereford, 70 degrees in Frederick. So it is going to be a toasty start to the day, and you're already feeling the air. By the time we make our way into the afternoon, lots of sunshine for much of the area, and our temperatures will be making it to around 90 in and around the Baltimore metro, the upper 80s for Annapolis, 90 in Westminster and in Frederick. And then notice this, out in Garrett County, temperatures typically cooler, but 77 is a different trend. That is just showing you that that cold front will be moving in from the west, so it's going to be cooler there by the peak warmth of the day, and then eventually it'll cross on over, but before then we should be able to make it into the 90s. Our feels like temperature can be right around the actual temperature, but a degree or two above it, so that humidity is going to make it feel like the low 90s, but maybe closer to 91, a degree or two, once again, above the actual temperature. So just know it's going to be very humid today. The wind is going to move in, and that's going to be associated with the cold front changing the air mass here. That wind can gust up to 20, 25 miles per hour later into the day, so it could be a little gusty at times. And then the wind will calm down overnight and into our Monday morning. So we're going to have a brief break in the heat and as well the of the humidity. So Monday is going to be comfortable, even cool in a few spots, but you'll want to enjoy it because we're going to ramp back up with that heat into our weekend. So looking at futurecast again, no wet weather to worry about for today. 7-day forecast is showing that 20% chance of storms. That was mainly in the morning hours. Right now, we're pretty much clear for the rest of the day. Monday, the O's are back in town, less humid, so perfect day for going to the ballpark. Tuesday, partly cloudy sky. It's a tad bit warmer than Monday. Then we'll bring in our shower chances once again. That's going to be that typical summertime setup around here where we have a few showers popping up around the region. More consistent rain on Friday, looking at even a rumble of thunder associated with some of those rain showers.
3: Thanks, Silencia. Well, in this morning's medical alert, the World Health Organization says they have a six-month plan to fight Ebola in the DRC and Uganda. The WHO and African CDC created a joint preparedness network. The plan creates a unified approach among African nations for emergency coordination, disease surveillance, testing, and research. This proposal will run through November of this year. Now the groups are looking to raise $518 million to get the initiative off the ground. Well, it's incredibly important for young children to stick to a sleep routine. A recent study found irregular sleep patterns actually impact children's memory and vocabulary scores. Even when accounting for total sleep time, preschool-age children with irregular sleep routines performed worse on memory and verbal tasks. The American Academy of Sleep Medicine recommends children between 3 and 5 years old get 10 to 13 hours of sleep a night. The findings will be presented at the AASM conference here in Baltimore this week. Still ahead, a new scam targeting colleges and universities.
4: Scammers are using AI-generated ghost students to steal financial aid money. How Baltimore City Community College became a target, just ahead.
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0: Baltimore.
1: Well, there's a new case of fraud involving the use of AI, this time to steal thousands of dollars in college financial aid. The thieves were able to use AI bots to set up fake student accounts. And a new state audit reveals Baltimore City Community College gave more than $264,000 in financial aid to ghost students. David Collins has more.
2: Auditors fought the community college for not properly verifying documentation. Criminals used AI bots to create 145 ghost students at Baltimore City Community College. State auditors determined the thieves stole more than $264,000 taxpayer dollars worth of financial aid.
3: It's surprisingly simple, incredibly effective. So scammers steal real people's identities, which is not a new threat, not a new attack, and they create synthetic ones. So they use those to apply and online to primarily online community college classes, the kind with no in-person requirements.
2: Auditors write, this involves AI-powered bots that mass apply to colleges. They create fake accounts, submit bogus assignments to maintain the illusion of enrollment long enough to get financial aid.
3: And you don't have to be a programmer. You can simply have a really creative and clear way to communicate what you're hoping to do. Hey, in this particular geography, identify the schools with online courses and then apply with some particular database of already stolen identities and continue that process until you're successful.
2: Auditors discovered in May 2024, BCCC identified potentially fictitious students. They registered for the same courses multiple times, or they had no prior test history. According to auditors, the school flagged the students for further verification, but still awarded federal and state aid pending confirmation. BCCC did not respond to our request for comment. The school told auditors, BCCC is implementing a centralized tracking process for all accounts identified as potentially fraudulent. This process requires documentation of review actions, status, and resolution outcomes. In addition, BCCC is establishing formal procedures to ensure that suspected fraud cases are evaluated for referral to the U.S. Department of Education Office of Inspector General.
3: If it's not carefully monitored and controlled, it is very easy to successfully do this as a form of attack.
2: BCCC officials told auditors they expect to have protections in place by October 31st. Experts say the school may be on the hook to repay the feds. Reporting from Northwest Baltimore, David Collins, WBIL TV 11 News.
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4: Moving on the president's mass deportation agenda, I'm Amy Liu on Capitol Hill with where a multi-billion-dollar immigration bill stands with lawmakers. And it's going to be a hot day. We're looking at temperatures already starting off in the upper 60s and low 70s around the area. It's going to be another toasty one. It's also going to be humid as well. We'll talk more about your forecast after the break.
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6: No, no! USA is up 2-0. 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
1: Investigate for yourself, though. Don't, like, quote Janine when you go to BGE with your complaints. 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
4: don't do this if you're sweating. It's not a good idea.
1: You say it's going to be windy today.
15: Yeah, the wind is certainly going to pick up, so probably the best time to turn on that fan mode if you want to try and, you know, change the air, the atmosphere, is probably during the afternoon when that wind picks up. Looking at the upper 60s at BWI Marshall, looking at 71 in Annapolis, 73 downtown, 70 in Frederick. The everywhere else is looking at the 60s. Now, it's going to be humid. Today, we're going to have a little break because of that cold front that's going to move through, change things up a bit, but then it's going to heat back up towards the end of the week, and the humidity is going to feel quite tropical around the region. We'll talk more about what we can expect in just a few minutes.
4: Thanks, Delencia. With the approach of summer, business in our nation's capital is ramping up. And this week, lawmakers on Capitol Hill are preparing for a critical week on immigration funding, where the fight to push President Donald Trump's agenda now shifts to the House. 11 News reporter Amy Liu is live in our Washington Bureau. And Amy, what are lawmakers in the chamber actually considering?
16: They are considering a number of things, Janine. We know that the House is reconvening on Monday, and they are expected to take up a $70 billion reconciliation bill, one that will be funding immigration enforcement. You may recall this is the same bill that the Senate passed early overnight last week. Now, if it passes the House, this bill essentially would fund President Trump's mass deportation agenda through the rest of his term in the White House. Now, this reconciliation package, it hands over $30 billion to ICE operations and billions more to Customs and Border Protection by essentially prepaying the Department of Homeland Security through 2029 with virtually no guardrails and directives on how that money is spent. The measure passed the Senate largely along party lines last week following a marathon debate on proposed amendments. The reconciliation package does not have any language barring the administration from creating a $1.8 billion anti-weaponization fund designed to pay people who they believe were unfairly targeted by the federal government. But some GOP moderates, they are still pushing for that language to be included. Remember, that was such a tight majority in the House, every Republican vote matters. So it is possible we may see some movement when it comes to that. Now, Acting Attorney General Todd Blanche previously told lawmakers that the administration was not planning to move forward with the anti-weaponization fund. But again, without any sort of restrictions in this bill, that option remains legally open for now. Janine.
4: Yeah, and Amy, we're also still watching the Supreme Court with a high number of profile, or a number of rather, of high profile cases still waiting for decisions. What are some of those?
16: There are a number of them, but first off, we are still waiting for a ruling when it comes to birthright citizenship and the reach of executive power. When it comes to civil rights and voting, the court will be deciding if states can legally ban transgender athletes when it comes to women's sports, and also whether states can legally count these mail-in ballots after Election Day. Other cases look at stripping temporary protected status for immigrants, as well as gun rights for drug users, and also whether people can legally carry in certain public spaces, Janine.
4: And Amy, with so much happening in Washington this week, what will the president be up to?
16: When it comes to his schedule, we know that there are a few headlines making it this week. For example, the president will be attending the NBA Finals in New York City on Monday. That, of course, involves the New York Knicks sparring off with the San Antonio Spurs. But it's also a busy week, like we said, here in Washington. As you know, the president has been navigating these really delicate negotiations when it comes to Iran. That is amid a lot of violence erupting now in the region because of a fragile ceasefire. On top of that, he's also reportedly preparing to meet with AI executives this week to talk about investing in their companies. Janine.
17: All right. It's going to be busy inside the Beltway.
1: Sure is. Amy Liu in our Washington Bureau. Thanks for joining us this morning. Well, Safe Streets is kicking off the summer by giving back to the community.
17: Yeah, on Saturday, the Mayor's Office of Neighborhood Safety and Engagement, or MODSE, celebrated their sixth annual citywide celebration. The kickoff is to show their commitment to keeping communities in Baltimore safe as we head into the summer months. That's when the crime rate typically increases.
18: We can't do nothing without y'all. The community, y'all of everything. This is community work. Sure, we're saving lives, but we're saving lives in y'all community.
17: Well, MODSE also joined with Rex and Parks to give young people fun and active ways to stay busy this summer. It's fun to see the kids outside enjoying themselves.
1: It is. And a lot of people were out yesterday with a 5K run and half marathon. The University of Maryland Medical System making sure that people living with cancer or chronic illnesses are given the best treatment possible.
17: And the community showed up and showed out yesterday to help with that cause. Hundreds ran in the marathon, in the half marathon, and the 5K, which raises money for the Greenbaum Comprehensive Cancer Center. We called up with one doctor who's battling brain cancer. She says events like these are a stepping stone to a better quality of life.
19: Without the funding, there's no way there would be any advances in terms of my progress or the medications that can allow me to live longer, to live longer for my daughter, for my family. It's all about funding.
17: And that dollar, every dollar makes a difference to her because it gives her precious moments with her daughter. Each donation goes towards helping thousands of patients a year, as well as clinical trials and research. The Special Olympics Summer Games is where inspiration and athleticism meet. The games kick off at Towson University next week.
1: Sure does. Here's a look at what you can expect to see and why organizers say they still need some of your help.
20: Next Saturday, Zoe.
21: Yeah, I'm so excited.
20: Oh, yeah?
21: I'm going to be thrilled to be in the swimming pool.
22: Zoe Flax and her dad, Andy, are checking out the pool inside a Burdick Hall where all is quiet now, but next weekend the stands will be packed when she and her fellow athletes compete in the Special Olympic Maryland Summer Games. Zoe has medaled numerous times and loves everything about swimming.
21: I love the competition part. I love just being in the pool. I love that it can be a hobby. And specifically in Special Olympics, Maryland, I love that no one really judges you and everyone is very supportive.
22: Towson University will host the Special Olympics Summer Games June 12th, 13th, and 14th with more than 1,200 athletes competing in five different sports, including cheerleading, track and field, bocce, softball, and swimming.
20: The excitement and enthusiasm is, unparalleled. You know, this is what they all work for. You know, they have winter games and they have fall games, but it's the summer games is the main thing.
22: Andy is the area director for Special Olympics in Baltimore City and says not only are the athletes inspiring, but if you've ever wondered where your money goes when you donate to the MSP Polar Bear Plunge, this is it.
20: This is where you see your money in action, the training, you know, the uniforms, the swimsuits. This is it, and just to grow the Special Olympics Maryland program.
22: A program that goes beyond Maryland. Zoe is a Special Olympics health messenger. You can follow her journey on Instagram, and she's heading to the USA Games in Minneapolis just days after Summer Games.
21: It's very exciting. I'm actually really excited to meet other athletes from other states and be able to maybe build relationships with them.
1: Yeah, if you're feeling down, you need inspiration, you need something to do this weekend, head out to Towson University.
17: Yeah, I was just thinking about all of the different sports that these athletes play. I was thinking about our friend Anu, who really has like grown into this amazing human being through this program.
1: Yeah, so medals, he probably, so many he can't walk through the door.
17: And that was a leader. I love that. All right, well, still ahead on WBAL TV 11 News Sunday morning.
1: Baltimore City is out tens of millions of dollars in unpaid bills from homeowners and business owners. How these outstanding bills slip through the cracks when we come back.
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23: It stays until a final agreement can be reached. So it seems like both sides are saying we're cooperating while still holding some leverage.
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23: No tax on tips. It was smaller, but around 5% of filers reported no tax on tips.
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2: Traffic. On 95, traffic looks like it's doing okay if you're riding between the Washington Capitol Beltway and the Baltimore Beltway. Fort McHenry Tunnel, that looks like it's doing okay. There was initial reports of an accident on the southbound side of the BW Parkway before you get to the Baltimore Beltway. So between 895 and 695. Looks like that if you're taking the Beltway itself between the BW Parkway 95, 70, 795, the JFX 83 and into Towson, and really even beyond that, looks like traffic is moving. On 95, north of the Baltimore Beltway, going into White Marsh, Aberdeen, and beyond, traffic is also moving. The length of the JFX, both northbound and southbound on the JFX, traffic is in good shape. 70, no problems or delays reported between West Friendship and the Baltimore Beltway, so off to a good start. I'm Allie Oakley, WBAL News Radio, 1090 and FM 101.5.
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0: Well,
1: this morning we're getting some new insight from Baltimore leaders as to why the city lost out on millions of dollars that it says it was owed by residents and businesses.
2: Marshall Keeley has been following this story since a city audit uncovered the news last month.
3: The figures from the city's Department of Finance paint a clearer picture of the city's uncollected payments.
4: $40 million in 3 years. That's how much the city of Baltimore is owed by businesses and residents that haven't paid up.
5: In any big system, in any large corporation, there's going to be a certain margin that gets lost, but it cannot be tens of millions of dollars.
4: Figures released by the city's finance department show the city failed to collect $14.4 million in 2025 and more than $10 million each of the 2 years prior. The city auditor finding many of those delinquent bills were not referred to the city's law department. The protocol didn't exist.
5: It's just unacceptable to leave any money on the table. It's unacceptable not to refer past due bills to the law department. And
4: as for fixing the problem, the finance department says it's establishing new policies and ending a practice that allowed staff outside of the department to cancel invoices.
5: I'm not clear internally, because I think that finance isn't clear internally about how widespread, how much scope there is to that problem.
4: The city's finance director chalked the losses up to staffing shortages he says have since been addressed.
6: There were things that we could be doing better that were found that have since been improved and fixed. The biggest one was staffing.
4: City Administrator Faith Leach says the city is still collecting the bulk of what it's owed.
7: The city of Baltimore collects 98% of revenues that are owed to the city. So when we talk about outstanding bills, we are in the top percentile of every single city across the country.
5: I want to make sure that every single taxpayer dollar is recouped. It cannot be a system where some people pay their bills while other people don't.
3: City officials say they're centralizing some of their processes in response to the audit. Cohen is asking for a hearing in the Legislative Investigations Committee to figure out what happened and prevent any more losses. At Baltimore City Hall, I'm Marshall Keeley, WBAL TV 11 News.
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8: 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I'm Brianna Ross. I'll explain why more than a dozen troopers came to see one young lady cross the stage just ahead.
9: And it's going to be a hot day today. We're already seeing temperatures making their way into the 70s across the area. We'll talk more about what we can expect as we close out the weekend in just a few minutes.

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0: a little bit smarter than this. Obviously, you can tout successes.
1: Sure.
0: You can
1: try.
2: Well, good morning and happy Sunday. We are now in a new week, and let me tell you, we got some hot temperatures in our week ahead. Today is one of those days. We're taking a look over Baltimore, the Inner Harbor, and it is quiet. The sun is shining there, but you are also going to feel the air if you step outside. It is going to be a more humid day across the region. Our temperature is already in the 60s. We're looking at the upper 60s at BWI Marshall, a few spots even in the 70s right now, looking at 71 in Annapolis, 73 in Middle River and downtown, still in the 60s in Towson and in Hereford. Frederick, you're at 70 right now. Now we're all going to warm up into the 90s. 90 for Baltimore, a few spots a little cooler like Annapolis, 88, but 90 in Westminster and in Frederick. Aberdeen, you'll be in the upper 80s. Now check out Garrett County. 77 is going to be the afternoon high there. It's typically a little cooler out there, but not by that much. The cold front is what's causing that big temperature difference. So that cold front is going to move on through, coming in from the west. And so eventually we're going to notice the cooler temperatures, but it's not going to make it into our region before we reach our peak highs for the day. Now, as that cold front gets closer, it is going to cause for some breezy conditions around the area. So just keep that in mind. This is a look at the feels like temperature. We could feel a couple of degrees warmer than the actual temperature as we move through the afternoon, and that is because of how humid it is going to be outside. So keep in mind, you want to stay hydrated. It's just going to be a very sticky air mass today. Here's a look at the wind gusting between 20, 25 miles per hour in the afternoon hours. So it's going to turn a little breezy, and then into our evening hours, it'll start to die down with that breeze. Here's a look at our temperature trend. The 90s today, with that cold front's going to move through, cool us down into the 80s for tomorrow. So along with the 80s, we're also going to notice the temperatures the feels like temperature will be right around it as that dew point will drop. So it's going to be quite comfortable for Monday and Tuesday as we make our way into the midweek and beyond. The heat returns, and so does the humidity. Today, no wet weather to worry about, but again, it is going to get quite hot and humid as we move into our Wednesday. That's also when we're going to have some shower chances beginning to build once again. So it's going to feel like summer, where we have those showers in the afternoon, some thunderstorms even, and then Friday, there's going to be a higher chance for those showers and thunderstorms. Check out the temperature on Friday, 93 degrees.
3: Thanks, Delencia. 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
4: This is really special. It's why more than a dozen Maryland State Troopers attended Westminster High School's graduation this week, all to support the daughter of a fallen trooper.
3: Our Brianna Ross caught the special moments as they cheered her on.
5: Hundreds of people gathered here today to celebrate Westminster High School graduates here at McDaniel College. And even though one very special man could not be here to celebrate graduate Madison Lippe, she certainly was not alone. Tearful hugs with 18 state troopers and first responders standing in the place of one fallen trooper, Madison Lippe's father.
6: It's, I think, really special to know that my dad is still being remembered by everyone, even so much later, and that they want to be here for me when he can't. And I think it's just really special, and it means a lot.
5: Madison's father, Trooper First Class Mickey Lippe, was a flight paramedic who died in a medevac helicopter crash on September 28, 2008. He was on board taking two teens to the hospital when his helicopter hit trees while trying to land during severe weather in Prince George's County. Four people, including Lippe, died. He was just 34 years old.
7: He was on board that night to save other people's lives, and unfortunately, he lost his life doing just that.
5: A.J. McAndrew was the commander of the Maryland State Police Aviation Command at the time. He gave Mickey Lippe his flight wings and stood by his family's side at his funeral. Madison was just a baby.
7: Last time I saw Maddie was 18 years ago. I'm proud to be here to represent the Maryland State Police as a retiree and to be here and cheer on Maddie.
5: And he's not alone. Two rows full of troopers and first responders came to support Madison, standing as she walked across the stage.
8: Madison Lippe.
5: And surprising her with a flyover afterwards. evidence of her father smiling down.
1: They've paid a debt that we as a society, we can never repay. But one of the things we can do is to be sure that we remember their loved ones, their family member, and perpetuate their memory.
5: They stood in Trooper Lippy's memory at Madison's eighth grade graduation and her prom. And

0: they'll do it again for the next milestone.
1: Whatever her desires are, if, you know, whatever she pursues, we'll be there.
0: And as Madison celebrates her graduation with her father's flight wings on her chest and his class ring on her finger, she knows her dad is with her. And so are all of the troopers standing in his place.
2: I think it's just been a very special day. I didn't expect all of it, but I'm very happy that everyone was able to come.
0: And Madison says she plans to become an EMT to help people and to follow in the footsteps of her father. At McDaniel College, I'm Brianna Ross, WBAL TV 11 News.
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5: Plus, Delancey has another look at your weekend forecast. 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
8: Okay, gang. So chances are there'll never be an emergency ever again.
9: Mm-hmm.
8: But just in case, let's talk about a plan.
9: Okay.
8: So who's going to do what? Anyone? Yeah, okay, perfect. We'll figure it out as we go. So, who is going to grab the go bag?
9: What's a go bag?
10: It is a bag we do not have that is filled with things we really, really need in an emergency.
9: Guess we won't have to worry about it then.
8: Ah, good point. 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

0: Well, last Saturday, the O's beat the Blue Jays with a 5-run rally in the ninth inning.
1: Yesterday, they were down big again, but unfortunately, they could not quite pull off that big comeback this time. The O's took an early lead in the second inning when Colton Cowser hit his fifth home run of the season to give the Birds a 1-0 lead, but the Blue Jays responded with 6 unanswered runs.
0: Then in the sixth inning, Pete Alonso made it a 3-run game with one swing of the bat. His 2-run homer in the sixth made it 6-3. Blaze Alexander brought the O's within 1 run in the seventh with a solo homer, but the O's couldn't complete the comeback. The Blue Jays hang on for the win 6-4.
1: Now they can still take the series with the win today. Shane Boz will get the start against former Orioles pitcher Kevin Guzman. First pitch scheduled for 1:37.
0: A historic victory in the Belmont Stakes Saturday. Golden Tempo earned the victory in yesterday's race, becoming just the 13th horse to win both the Kentucky Derby and the Belmont. The horse skipped out on Preakness for health reasons. The victory is also a milestone for trainer Cherie DeVoe, who becomes the the second woman to train a Belmont winner and the first woman to win 2 Triple Crown races.
1: Pretty cool. They had a great day for the race yesterday, too,
0: that
1: for sure.
0: Really, really cool. I love that she, like, made 2 historic things in one day.
1: Wish she would have come to the Preakness.
0: I know.
1: All right, stay with
0: us for 11 News Sunday morning.
1: That's right. The man shot and killed on Friday at the Circle in Townsend, now identified as a Towson University student. The new details in the case and the latest on the search for a suspect when we come back.
2: 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You're already seeing temperatures making it into the 70s. We'll talk more about that forecast in just a few minutes.
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10: 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Baltimore's live and local morning show.
11: The president, you would think, would be a little bit smarter than this. 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
7: Good morning. It is a beautiful 73 in Charm City. I'm Marquise Lupton. Coming up on WBAL News, we have a student is identified in a shooting in Towson. That story coming up, but first, ABC News at 7.
12: From ABC News, I'm Brian Clark.
14: It's the memory that Senor presented in it.
12: Pope Leo celebrating Mass before a million people in Madrid. He arrived yesterday in Spain at the start of a week-long trip that will include an address to Parliament and a meeting with sex abuse survivors. But ABC's Marcus Moore says there's also plenty of attention on less pressing issues.
15: In his Pope Mobile, Leo XIV surprising crowds with a 6-7 meme trend using the up-and-down hand gesture. And the first American Pope asked to take sides on the upcoming World Cup.
16: I will certainly support the U.S. I don't know how many games I'll be able to see, but,
17: you'll be there watching.
16: The best, yeah.
12: Pope also discussed the D-Day landings. Yesterday was the anniversary of the invasion of Normandy, in which his father took part, as he continues to call for peace. It's the 100th day of the war between the U.S. and Iran, and the Strait of Hormuz remains closed. The U.S. Saturday says it intercepted Iranian ballistic missiles. More from ABC's Tom Sufi Burridge.
18: In recent days, the president and his allies continue to assert that the war would be coming to a rapid end, including at this round table with farmers in Wisconsin.
19: We're at a point we're going to come out of Iran very quickly.
18: And in an interview Tuesday this week, President Trump said the blockade on the Straits could even last until Labor Day.
12: President plans to attend Game 3 of the NBA Finals in New York Monday, and Madison Square Garden says in conjunction with the Secret Service, there'll be a strict no-bag policy and that fans should plan to arrive at least 2 hours before tip-off. At least 12 people were hurt Saturday in a shooting near the Old West End Fest in Toledo, Ohio, where the city's public safety director, George Crowell, said,
20: "This is one of the most iconic festivals in Toledo, and it's a shame that something like this had to ruin it."
12: The second day of the festival has been canceled. Authorities are searching for two suspects. 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
7: Good morning. I'm Marquise Lupton. In South Baltimore, one person is dead and two others are recovering after an early morning shooting. Police responded to South Hanover Street just before 3 a.m. and found three victims suffering from gunshot wounds. Investigators have not released additional details as the case remains under investigation. And a Towson University student is being remembered after a deadly shooting in downtown Towson. Authorities say 22-year-old Nasir Mahed was shot Friday afternoon while driving on York Road near the Towson Circle. He later died at the hospital. Towson University President Mark Ginsburg called the loss tragic and says the school is supporting Mahed's family, friends, and the campus community. And Barks Animal Shelter is in crisis after an outbreak of parvovirus.
21: It started with a group of dogs that had been seized from the same house by animal control and brought to the shelter. Now, Noelle Patterson from Barks says over 100 dogs could have been exposed.
22: With all of the dogs going in and out through the doors of the kennel rooms, out into our play yards to play together, walking on the same path, basically every single dog in our shelter would potentially have been exposed.
21: Barks has had to put a stop to dog intakes and dog adoptions as they work to treat the dogs, which has been costly.
22: We have spent tens of thousands of dollars just in the last day.
21: While not open for adoptions, Barks is asking the public for donations to their veterinary fund. Caitlin Bancroft, WBAL News Radio 1090 and FM 101.5.
7: Marylanders can now track how opioid settlement money is being spent. The state and local governments have received millions of dollars from lawsuits against drug companies and others tied to the opioid crisis. The funds are intended for addiction treatment and prevention efforts. A new online dashboard launched last month allows the public to monitor where that money is going. And from the ABC News Desk, an Auburn University student who went missing during a family trip to Japan has been found dead. 20-year-old James Weston Higginthoff disappeared near Kyoto last week. His mother confirmed Saturday that volunteers searching a mountainous area located his body. WBAL News Time is 7:04.
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0: Traffic. Southbound side of BW Parkway. Before you get to the Baltimore Beltway, there's a crash in the right lane. Fort McHenry Tunnel looks good. Harbor Tunnel Thruway, that is also in good shape. New accident on the northbound side of 95 before you get to the Baltimore Beltway. So I'm talking about well before you get to White Marsh and well before you get to the Beltway itself. The Beltway between 95, Towson, 83, JFX, 795, 70, and back to 95 on the south side of Baltimore. That looks good, both the inner and the outer loop. On the inner loop near Providence Road, there was a broken down car in the right lane, but it looks like you're going through there just fine now. 70 between West Friendship and the Baltimore Beltway. That looks good. 95 between the Washington Capitol Beltway and the Baltimore Beltway, you are good. The BW Parkway, there are no delays or accidents reported between Greenbelt and BWI Thurgood Marshall if you're going to go catch a plane. I'm Allie Oakley, WBAL News Radio, 1090 and FM 101.5.
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1: Weather.
2: Well, today is going to be a hot and humid. Temperatures will make it to the low 90s, and it is going to feel a tad bit warmer with the heat index values into the afternoon. We're going to see partly cloudy skies, and then tonight, mostly clear. Temperatures falling to the 60s, and then tomorrow, less humid and cooler. Temperatures falling to the low 80s. We stick around the 80s through the midweek and then ramp back up into the 90s as we close out the week. I'm meteorologist Alencia Jenkins on WBAL News Radio, 1090 and FM 101.5.
7: The Orioles wrap up their series with the Blue Jays this afternoon, and you can hear WBAL's pregame coverage starting at noon with first pitch at 1:37. 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
23: 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And right there is the Jerry Rogers podcast. This is, of course, the most important Sunday news show, commentary show in America, because we, frankly, we tell the truth. And we base our conversation on the facts, on the truth. You know, it's funny. I think that we've lost touch with what is true and what is not true. And we see this in our politics, but we see it in other parts of life too. And there's lots to unpack today. It's Pride Month, if you haven't noticed. The Los Angeles Dodgers and Major League Baseball engaging in Pride Month. You have the DC Metro engaged in Pride Month. I'm sure your companies, if you work for a big company, you've had the text message or the email about Pride Month, and we're going to have a drag queen reading. We're going to have a dance off and live colorful lives together. And this has become so normalized that folks who are in these corporations or baseball fans, or if you ride the Metro, or my goodness, if your kids go to school, right? There was a report out of Frederick County of the schools there. But again, this is not just Frederick County. It's all across the state and all across the nation where they have Pride Week and all kinds of different activities, including some that are just, even for Pride Week, are bizarre. drag queen pole dancing. And so we've lost a sense of truth, of what's right and what's wrong. This has become so ubiquitous that you probably, or many, might think it's quaint that I mention it. Why are we engaged in pride activities in our public schools? I mean, I responded on X to a couple of these events. And I just find it, telling about where we are in our culture that parents would allow for this. How have our public schools come to this point where children can't read and write, children can't do basic middle school math, right? We're seeing reports all over the country, but, you know, in places here in Maryland as well, that the colleges, the public colleges, community colleges, are forced to mandate remedial math classes and reading classes. Yesterday, Saturday, was D-Day, where America and the Allies began the process, the long process of retaking Europe and defeating Nazis, Hitler. And so you see some of these special reports on podcasts, on streaming news, on other news stations, where a reporter will go out and ask a young person on a beach just basic questions. Who did America fight in World War II? The British? Wasn't World War II, that was a civil war, right? Oh, World War II, we fought the French. Oh, World War II, that was that war in the 60s where people were protesting. I mean, the most ridiculous answers from today's young people. And then other questions are asked, you know, America's War of Independence, the Declaration of Independence. From whom were we seeking independence? Oh, wait a second. Let me think about that. Canada? And I'm not joking. You could see these interviews for yourself. So my point is that we're engaged in all kinds of other issues in our schools. I would argue that some of these issues are more like religion than they are education. And I thought we all agree. Here's something that both the left and the right agree, and that is we shouldn't be preaching religion in our public schools. Right? We agree on this. No preaching, no proselytizing. There we go. I grew up with a stutter. Sometimes it comes back. No preaching in schools. No forced religion in our public schools, right? We agree on this. Then why are public schools engaged in all types of pride events? I mean, if you look at the LGBTQ movement, it's ideological. It's a secular religion. LGBTQ indoctrination is not about helping gay kids. No, it's about desensitizing all children to being sexualized. We're allowing our children to be treated as sexual objects rather than respecting and protecting them as whole persons. What does Pride Week really push? It pushes a kind of sexualization of who we are. I'm not defined by who I sleep with or whom I'm intimate with. But yet that's what pride is about. And the pushback is always, no, no, Jerry, it's not about sex. It's not about ideological indoctrination. No, Jerry, it's about protecting these marginalized. No, it's not. Do you see these events, these parades? Do you see or hear about the public schools and what they're pushing? This is not about respecting and protecting children as whole persons. It's not about acceptance. It's about celebration. It's about worship. It's about you must comply. And so if public schools are supposed to be this religion neutral, in other words, any religion, if I want to pray in public school, I should be able to pray, but it shouldn't be organized. It shouldn't be promoted by the principal and the school administration, but yet Pride Week, this is exactly what is done, and it's your schools. I'm curious how many parents, grandparents, realize that your children this month, this week, are going to be indoctrinated and desensitized. They're going to be made to be sexual objects, not whole persons. And again, this comes at a time when our children can't read and write. We can't do basic math. But we're going to do a week of pride events and drag queen readings and pole dancing and all kinds of other inappropriate behavior. Again, if I went to the local public middle school or I went to the local public high schools near me, and I said, you know what, we should set aside a week where we celebrate our Catholicism. And we'll do a week where we're talking about the Eucharist and we're talking about the sacraments, and we'll do a day where we have a priest and a nun or a brother. They come in and talk about vocations. We'll have a prayer service, and we'll ask people to come to an altar and receive God in their hearts. You would think I was crazy. You can't do that in public school. But yet the pride events, the LGBTQ ideology, has its own worship, its own celebration, its own high priests. It has its own type of religiosity. And we allow this in our schools. And no one talks about it. I mean, I guess on conservative media, maybe National Review might do a piece on how pride is really something other than what they say it is, but not really. And again, we've all had to go through the DEI training and the harassment training in the workforce. And my goodness, I recently did a harassment training, and 2/3 of it, I'm not even sure if I'm exaggerating, but 2/3 of it was all based on LGBTQ, transgender. Why are our schools, why are our private sector corporations, why are they indoctrinating us into this, essentially what is a secular religion? And something I think important to talk about, and it's June and it's going to be in our face. Maybe I'll read to you coming up, I'll read to you some of the pride events in places where I'm engaged and I work, and how just out of what is considered normal, or what should be considered normal. We shouldn't be celebrating who we sleep with in the public arena, in your office space, in our public schools, on our metro systems. Anyway, we'll talk about pride this day. We'll talk about Father's Day is coming up this month as well. Tomorrow is Big Jerry's birthday, so we'll talk a little bit about men and fathers and how that impacts politics. And it's D-Day yesterday. And how did our nation celebrate that? And there's lots happening politically. The governor talked about how energy prices have spiked. It's all Trump's fault, which, of course, is nonsense. We have a full show ahead. When we come back, let's talk a little bit more about D-Day and maybe talk about specifically what these pride events are. That's coming up.
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23: Good morning. 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Should Irish Heritage Nights in sports be canceled? No. I mean, neither should other kinds of it's Boy Scouts night at the ballpark or Latino Heritage Week. Women's celebration or breast cancer awareness. No. But what does Irish heritage have to do with our sexuality? Like, why are we pushing sex? Why? I mean, have you ever asked yourself the question, like, why do we do this? And what's it all based on? Look, we've all been to or we've witnessed pride events, pride parades. They are highly sexualized. I mean, right in Washington, D.C. and New York City, my goodness, in New York City, there's simulated sex. There's naked people, literally naked people. So, caller, or texter, I think there's a big difference between a ballpark having Irish Heritage Night and versus Pride Night, because Pride is essentially based upon sexual activity. It's bizarre. If you really think about it, it's absolutely bizarre. And of course it's politics. Of course it's ideology. It's religion. There's a kind of religiosity to it. Not a kind of, it is. It's, you know, pride is a religion. LGBTQ ideology is a religion. So we shouldn't allow it in our public schools. Or we should allow for then equal opportunity. If you're going to do a Pride Week, well, then we should do a Jesus Week. Why not? Why not? Why? Why does one side get to use the public school system, the public transit system? My goodness, the public airways. I mean, you'll see it on the various networks. They're going to have, you know, Happy Pride. There, again, if you separate yourself just from your political persuasion, right and left, right? There are some people on the right who are like, yeah, Jerry, you're right on, Jerry. But I don't think you understand the reason why I'm right. It isn't because I don't like gay people or I don't like the full integration and diversity of society. I believe in all those things. I think if you're gay, great. Live life. Have a job. Have a family. Own property. Do all those things. But why do you have to shove it down the throat of my son in public school? Why do sixth graders and grammar school kids or high school kids, why do they have to be forced to do these things? Well, Jerry, they're not. Yeah, of course they're forced. If a high school in Frederick County or in Howard County or in Baltimore County has a week where it's Pride Week and every single day there's a theme, come dressed as your favorite gay actor. Well, whatever. Come dressed as a drag queen. Or, hey, we're going to have drag queen races. Bring all you boys, borrow your mom's high heels, and we're going to have a race. Like, these are actual events. Making boys wear women's shoes, high heels, to have a race. Why are public schools doing this? This is not about diversity. It's not about respect the whole person. Again, if a public school wants to have in its curriculum lessons on how we should respect other people, regardless of their sexuality, regardless of their politics, regardless of their religion or their race, I'm all in on that, of course. Treating respect for others and acceptance of others. Yes, absolutely. But pride is not that. The activities aren't that. And again, you don't have to believe me. If you work in a big company, I'm sure you got emails or text messages about pride events. Go and check it out. What does a drag queen reading a storybook to your kids have to do with respecting the whole person or respecting diversity? And I'll say this again. Many people just participate because it's fun, because it's like another Hallmark holiday. Oh, it's Pride Month, just like it's Mother's Day or Father's Day or Cinco de Mayo or whatever. We have these holidays we celebrate because we celebrate these holidays. And pride has become part of that. I know people who plan trips to D.C. During Pride Week because it's fun, because there's activities and parades and there's all kinds of restaurants and bars having big events. I get it. It's fun. But there's something more sinister behind it. And we've talked about it, how the LGBTQ movement, they don't care about pride in the sense that the regular person does. No, they want to indoctrinate. They want to preach. They want to convert. And yes, I'll use the word. They want to recruit. I mean, I don't have the numbers in front of me, but if you look at the various generations, right? Gen X, the baby boomers. So it's baby boomers, it's Gen X, it's millennial, right? And then Gen Z. If you look at the percentage of the U.S. population that identifies as LGBTQ, the baby boomers, I think it's around 2%. Gen X, it's about, I think it's between 3 and 4%. Millennials, it jumps to over, I think, 10%. And then Gen Z, 30%. This number I remember because it was striking to me. Plus, I have daughters. 30% of Gen Z women identify as LGBTQ. 30%. 30%. That's not a real number in the sense that, yes, 30% of Gen Z women have a gay gene. No, of course not. That's decades of indoctrination. That's years and years of implementing LGBTQ programs in the private sector and in our public schools. It's religion. It's no different than if evangelicals decided they wanted to impact school curricula around the country and proselytize and preach, I got the word right that time, about Jesus and how Jesus is the Almighty and he's your Savior. And we allowed that in public schools and your public workplace and elsewhere. It's a religion. It's an absolute religion, and we shouldn't allow for it. Hey, D-Day is next.
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9: Good morning. It's 73 degrees in Baltimore. I'm Marquise Lupton. Our news for today in South Baltimore, one person is dead and two others are recovering after an early morning shooting. Police responded to South Hanover Street just before 3 a.m. and found three victims suffering from gunshot wounds. Investigators have not released additional details as the case remains under investigation. A Towson University student is being remembered after a deadly shooting in downtown Towson. Authorities say 22-year-old Nasir Mahid was shot Friday afternoon while driving on York Road near the Towson Circle. He later died at the hospital, and Towson University President Mark Ginsburg called the loss tragic and says the school is supporting his family, friends, and the campus community. Marylanders can now track how opioid settlements money is being spent. The state and local governments have received millions of dollars from lawsuits against drug companies and others tied to the opioid crisis, and the funds are intended for addiction treatment and prevention efforts. A new online dashboard launched last month allows the public to monitor where that money is going. And the region's ongoing dry conditions continue to impact water supplies. Baltimore City's Department of Public Works is again urging residents to conserve water. Officials say levels at the Pretty Boy and Liberty Reserves have improved slightly, but remain well below where they need to be. And from the ABC News Desk, an Auburn University student who went missing during a family trip to Japan has been found dead. 20-year-old James Higabotham disappeared near Kyoto last week. His mother confirmed Saturday that volunteers searching a mountainous area located his body. And Jameson Hensley has the latest news ahead of minicamp during Ravens All Access this morning after the 11 a.m. news. I'm Marquise Lupton, and this is WBAL News Radio 1090 and FM 101.5.
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26: Traffic.
0: The northbound side of 95 before you get to the Baltimore Beltway. So I'm talking about before you get to White Marsh. There is a crash. They're saying they're moving it off to the side. I just don't see delays going through there. So be very careful going northbound as you're leaving the city because of this crash. You're going to see some flashing lights off to the side. Fort McHenry Tunnel right now looks good. Harbor Tunnel Thruway also in great shape. The BW Parkway looks good between BWI, Thurgood Marshall, and Greenbelt as well. 95 from the Washington Capitol Beltway to the Baltimore Beltway. That's good. I don't see any accidents on 70 between West Friendship and the Baltimore Beltway to slow you down. The JFX, yeah, there are no accidents both northbound and southbound. It looks like it's okay. However, they were doing some graffiti removal work there at Charles Street, so look for some work on the on and off ramps there. 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
2: Well, today is going to be a hot and humid. Temperatures will make it to the low 90s, and it is going to feel a tad bit warmer with the heat index values into the afternoon. We're going to see partly cloudy skies, and then tonight, mostly clear. Temperatures falling to the 60s, and then tomorrow, less humid and cooler. Temperatures falling to the low 80s. We stick around the 80s through the midweek and then ramp back up into the 90s as we close out the week. I'm meteorologist Alencia Jenkins on WBAL News Radio 1090 and FM 101.5.
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23: So I was thinking about what it means to be a man, a father, a husband, a good citizen, good at what you do. And thinking about those things, because tomorrow is my dad's birthday, Big Jerry. And a lot of you who listen to the show, I know you know that my dad's been sick. He's actually in the hospital. He's been in the hospital the last week or so. Tomorrow's his birthday. He's coming home from the hospital tomorrow, which is good news on his birthday. He'll be 88. Big Jerry turns 88 tomorrow. But we're changing his care. He'll be entering hospice care, and that's a big move for our family, because you think of hospice, you think of end of life care, you think it's over. But what I've learned over the past week or so, thanks to my little sister Colleen, and the work she's done to make sure my father is getting the best care and my mom is getting the best support. Hospice care is more than just end-of-life care. And so I'm not sure what's ahead in the weeks and months, but if you do pray, continue to pray for my father, for God's grace and God's comfort, and for my mom, for, again, the same things, for wisdom and discernment as well. And many of you, I'm sure, have gone through or going through similar circumstances where you have a sick child or a sick parent and all the pressure and concerns there. But anyway, because my dad has been ill and tomorrow is his birthday, and because this change in his care, I've been thinking about what it means to be a man. My father taught me what it means to be a man, and I could tell you story after story, but you know, one that keeps on popping up in my head is when I was a kid. I don't know, maybe I was 15 or 16. I was going through that stage where, you know, my hair was just perfect and I'd have to wear a certain sweater or jeans or whatever, certain shoes to look cool. I used to have a little necklace with a cross. I used to wear it. And depending upon what shirt I had on or sweater, sometimes I wear it inside, outside. You know, I was into these things. I had the feathered hair, the Bon Jovi hair at the time. Anyway, we were going to, because my parents every single year took us into Manhattan to see the Macy's window displays and the tree at Rockefeller Center and all of that. All, you know, Christmas in New York is beautiful. Christmas in Manhattan is just a beautiful thing to witness. Anyway, and my parents would take us in every year, and my parents didn't have a lot of extra resources. And so we do things like we'd make our own fun. It was mostly being outside and walking around. And of course you had to do it at dark because that's when the lights are on. And it's cold in New York City in December. The only break we got from the cold was if we went into Macy's to window shop, not to actually buy things. Because when I was a kid, our mom said, you know, that Santa Claus at Macy's, he's Santa Claus's number one helper. So we knew it wasn't the real Santa Claus, but we knew this guy was really close to the real Santa Claus. So going to the Manhattan Macy's was a big deal. This was the Santa Claus, right, from the Thanksgiving Day parade, who at the end of the parade would look out and say, "Hey, Charles, hey, Jerry, hey, Tracy, hey, Colleen." And you thought, wow, he said my name. Santa Claus said my name. Well, Jerry, my mom would say, or my dad, that's not the real Santa Claus, but he's the number one helper. That's why he's in Manhattan. Anyway, so we would go into the city, and we go to Tad's Steakhouse. Charles, I don't know if you know what a Tad's is. It's not a steakhouse. It's more like a cafeteria. And you'd go in there, and you'd get yourself a steak and some potatoes or whatever, and it costs like $5. And you get it on a red tray, and it was paper plates and paper utensils and this sort of thing, but it was what my parents could afford, and we were together, and it was me and my brother and my sisters and my mom and dad, and we'd do this. It was a big deal. Anyway, so one year, I decide that I don't want to wear my coat. It's December. It's 25 degrees, right? I'm not going to wear my coat. My dad says, "Hey, kid, you better wear your coat. It's cold out. Wear a hat. Here's my hat, Dad. Oh, here's my hat, Jerry." My dad, "I'm not going to wear a hat. I'm not wearing this coat. I got a sweater on. I'll be just fine." Well, anyway, we go to the city and we park the car somewhere and we walk and then we go to the tree and we Rockefeller Center and the ice skaters. And when I tell you I'm cold, I am freezing. And in my head, I don't know what I'm going to do. I am dying. I'm so cold. And my father, without saying anything, he comes over to me and he goes, "Hey, kid, do me a favor." I'm like, "Yeah, Pop." "Well, yeah, of course. What?" He goes, he takes his coat off and he wraps it around me. And he takes his hat off and he puts it on my head and he goes, "Oh, I'm burning up, kid. I'm burning up. Would you mind wearing this for me? Would you mind? I don't want to carry it, kid. I don't want to carry it. But if you wear it, then I don't have to worry about it." He literally took the clothes off his back, and he never made me feel small. He never argued with me or even in the moment corrected me. It was he didn't have to use words. It was his actions. And again, it might not sound like a big deal to you, but to me as a kid, especially a kid at 16, you know, at 16, you don't think your father knows anything. You don't think your parents know anything. But my father had the grace and the love and the discernment, the wisdom, all the things I prayed for myself. My father had these things. He demonstrated these things, not just in his words. Like, my father did the right thing right before we left. He said, "Hey, kid, you're going to be cold. Wear this, this, and this. Make sure you prepare yourself." And I completely ignored it. And then he realized I was uncomfortable. I was worse than uncomfortable. And again, without making me feel small, he just said, "Hey, kid, you know what? I'm burning up. Take this coat, put it around you. Take this hat." My father was great at doing things like that. I remember years later when I got married, Erica and I were painting our new apartment. And I told you this story already, but for those new listeners, because we get new listeners every week, there was paint. We were painting the kitchen, and we had the drop cloths and everything's all around. And we had a butcher block, and so we put a drop cloth over the butcher block. And I put a rolling pan and some paint, a can of paint, on the butcher block, but it had the drop cloth. Anyway, Erica, my wife, my bride, she tugged on the drop cloth and the paint spilled everywhere, and I was just livid. "Oh, my goodness, what happened? Why can't you watch what you're doing?" And my father comes in. My father was an excellent painter. My dad could paint the room, could paint the bridge, for crying out loud. I think it's an innate Irish trait. We're good painters. Anyway, my father said, "Hey, kid, don't worry about it. Let's clean this up." And he's cleaning it up, and he, you know, the turpentine or whatever, these rags. And, you know, almost effortlessly, he cleans the whole thing up, and we got to get rid of this drop cloth. It's full of paint. Let's bring it outside to the dump and this and that. And he goes, hey, help me. Help me do this. No, Dad, I'm going to stay. No, kid, I need your help. I need your help. Help me bring this stuff out. So we bring it out, and we're throwing some things away. We're laying out the drop cloth so it'll dry. And he looks at me and he goes, hey, kid, you don't speak to your wife that way, ever. You don't yell at her over spilt paint. And by the way, it was your fault. You put the paint on the butcher block, not your wife. You're the guy who paints. You're the guy who, during college, helped put yourself through school by painting and doing construction. You have years of experience. Erica doesn't have that experience. And what, she steps on a drop cloth and the paint spills and you go off and blame her and yell at her? Shame on you. Don't do that. And number two, don't do it in front of anyone else. If you do have words with your wife, you don't do it in front of me. You don't have words with your wife in front of your friends. No, that's private. And my dad was right. But again, here's the thing. My father didn't correct me in front of my wife. My father set me straight. But he, again, his actions matched his principle. He told me not to have words with my wife in front of him. So when he wanted to appropriately, man to man, right? What is it? In Psalms or Proverbs, rather. Iron sharpens iron as men keep themselves accountable. So my father was keeping

0: about this, and so what do? These Democrats, in Texas, they nominated James Tallarico, who is just a strange, bizarre, I would say anti-man. He's the opposite of what a man should be. And we have Graham Plattner in Maine, who, oh my goodness. And so the Democrats' view of what a real man is warped. Tallarico, who's the candidate in Texas, talked about, he on social media said, there's been a lot of talk in this race about what makes a real man. And he says, a man does what's right when no one is watching. He upholds his commitments to his family and neighbors. He doesn't lie, cheat, and steal his way through life. Real men serve others. Weak men serve themselves. That's what James Tallarico said, the Texas candidate. I agree with him. But the problem with what James said in this statement, what Tallarico said in this statement was, it's not who he is. Because, and I responded and I said, strong men surrender to the truth. Weak men create their own truth. Strong men know right from wrong. Weak men say nothing is wrong. Strong men defend innocent life. Weak men celebrate abortion. Strong men defend marriage. Weak men redefine marriage. Strong men do not compete in women's sports. Weak men celebrate men in women's sports. Strong men respect women and their private spaces. Weak men refuse to define what a woman is. Strong men protect their families. Weak men capitulate to the state. Strong men govern themselves and respect authority. Weak men want to rule over others. Strong men support what's honorable. Weak men honor themselves. And so we're going to talk a little bit about politics and men today in the context of my dad, but also in the context of D-Day. So when we come back, we'll have some D-Day speeches, the Reagan speech, the famous Reagan speech in Normandy. We'll get that when we come back.
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20: We're here to mark that day in history when the Allied armies joined in battle to reclaim this continent to liberty. For four long years, much of Europe had been under a terrible shadow. Free nations had fallen, Jews cried out in the camps.

0: Millions cried out for liberation. Europe was enslaved and the world prayed for its rescue. Here in Normandy, the rescue began. Here the Allies stood and fought against tyranny in a giant undertaking unparalleled in human history. We stand on a lonely, windswept point on the northern shore of France. The air is soft, but 40 years ago at this moment, the air was dense with smoke and the cries of men, and the air was filled with the crack of rifle fire and the roar of cannon.
1: D-Day was yesterday, the anniversary of D-Day. And I think it's important to remember that. I think it's important to remember the brave men who saved civilization. And Reagan, of course, all those many years ago, gave this, what today remembered as one of the greatest speeches about heroism.
0: At dawn on the morning of the 6th of June, 1944, 225 Rangers jumped off the British landing craft and ran to the bottom of these cliffs. Their mission was one of the most difficult and daring of the invasion, to climb these sheer and desolate cliffs and take out the enemy guns.
1: I mean, think about that for a second in the context of where we are today, in terms of these protests that we see, the anti-ICE protests, and you have these Antifa and these leftist protesters wrapped in the Palestinian scarf and throwing rocks and being violent. But when confronted, they scream and yell and cry and fall to the ground and say, "Oh my goodness, you put your hands on me. Look, the violence." It's almost as if the typical man of 2026, could the typical man of 2026, could the typical man who goes to the anti-ICE demonstration or the No Kings rally or the Pride event, could that man have stormed Normandy? Could that man been one of these 225 Rangers? Is that an uncomfortable question? Should I not ask that question? I mean, I think it's a legitimate question when you look at the circumstances today. Look at how we reacted to COVID-19 and how we allowed the government to shut us down. June 5th was the anniversary of when the health establishment, the health agencies in 2020, June 5th, 2020, that's when they told us, well, we've been shut down and you can't go out. You can't go to a funeral. You can't get married. You can't go to worship service, but you can go protest. Where are the honorable men today? Where are the strong men today? Hey, Mark in Baltimore, welcome. Hey, Mark, you there? Oh, we lost Mark. If Mark calls back, we'll get him. It won't be a Sunday, though, Charles, without Mark on the phone. But again, here's a question for the text line. 410-467-9225. Or the phone line, 410-467-WBAL. Is it wrong for me to ask the question, in 2026, who, where are today's strong men? Again, if you look at the Democratic Party, they give us James Tallarico. They give us Wes Moore. You know, I know this question has been asked over and over again, and to no answer. He hasn't answered the question, but Wes Moore has said that he led paratroopers in combat. I led paratroopers in combat. But there's no public record of him in combat. He was in a combat zone. He served his country, and he should be applauded for that. God bless him. But he did not. He did not answer the question, or hasn't answered the question, about what combat he saw. And again, you know, is it right? Let's take the worst case scenario. Let's say Wes Moore did not lead paratroopers in combat, but yet he claimed it. What does that say about the men who run for office? Remember when Tim Walz, who was the vice president candidate for years and years, said that that he held a rifle overseas and fought? He lied about that. What does that say about Tim Walz? I mean, these are the men who lead us. What does it say? What does it say that the Democratic Party, the party that is Me Too, the party that is anti-Nazi, has nominate or will nominate Graham Plattner in Maine, who has a Nazi tattoo and was on a social media site to pick up young girls? What does it say about how we're defining men today? It's a good question. Am I right to ask the question? That's coming up next.
2: 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Smith, and Angelette Aviles discuss where we stand 100 days after the start of the Iran war during a special group chat. 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
20: Good morning and happy Sunday to you. It's a pleasant 73 in Baltimore. Coming up, a Towson University student is identified as the victim in Friday's deadly shooting, and a Maryland dashboard has launched. What is it? Well, stay with us and find out. But first, ABC News.
21: From ABC News, I'm Brian Clark. It's the 100th day of the war between the U.S. and Iran, and still no sign of a deal to end it. And ABC's Tom Sufi Burge in the Middle East says the ceasefire is under real strain.
22: The U.S. military saying it shot down two more Iranian one-way attack drones which were threatening ships in the Strait of Hormuz. Earlier, the U.S. military releasing new video of missile strikes on Iranian coastal radar systems this weekend, a response to previous Iranian drone attacks. Iran retaliating Saturday, firing seven ballistic missiles at Kuwait and Bahrain, where there are U.S. military bases. CENTCOM saying those missiles were either intercepted or fell short, and no U.S. personnel were injured.
0: Pope Leo continues to call for peace. He is in Spain, where he celebrated Mass in Madrid, and ABC's Marcus Moore, traveling with the Pope, says this week-long trip has a focus on youth.
6: Police say 1.2 million people attended this open-air Mass that just wrapped up here in Madrid. 500,000 were at a vigil last night where Pope Leo told young people that they can change the world with love. And I met a number of those young people in the crowd who shared their enthusiasm for the Pope's visit. And in part, it's those young people that the Vatican is hoping to reach on this trip.
0: A dozen people were hurt in a shooting at a popular festival in Toledo, Ohio on Saturday.
15: It was a horrible sight. It was quite a few people that needed help.
23: I was just telling my cousin earlier, I'm like, I think this is a safe place to come to bring kids.
24: People just don't care.
0: Authorities believe the victims were caught in crossfire. They're searching for two suspects, as ABC's Andrew Dimbert.
25: Overnight festival organizers canceling the rest of the event, saying we feel it would not be compassionate, responsible, or possible to continue the festival. Ohio Governor Mike DeWine saying that summer festivals should be safe spaces for families.
0: Severe weather swept through the region Saturday, and five people were taken to a hospital after a strong wind moved through fans watching a college baseball game at West Virginia University. 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
20: Good morning. I'm Marquise Lupton. In South Baltimore, one person is dead and two others are recovering after an early morning shooting. Police responded to South Hanover Street just before 3 a.m. and found three victims suffering from gunshot wounds. And investigators have not released additional details as the case remains under investigation. A Towson University student is being remembered after a deadly shooting in downtown Towson. Authorities say 22-year-old Nasir Mahed was shot Friday afternoon while driving on York Road near the Towson Circle and later died at the hospital. Towson University President Mark Ginsburg called the loss tragic and says the school is supporting Mahed's family, friends, and the campus community. And Barks Animal Shelter is in crisis after an outbreak of parvovirus.
26: It started with a group of dogs that had been seized from the same house by animal control and brought to the shelter. Now, Noelle Patterson from Barks says over 100 dogs could have been exposed.
27: With all of the dogs going in and out through the doors of the kennel rooms, out into our play yards to play together, walking on the same paths, basically every single dog in our shelter would potentially have been exposed.
26: Barks has had to put a stop to dog intakes and dog adoptions as they work to treat the dogs, which has been costly.
27: We have spent tens of thousands of dollars just in the last day.
26: While not open for adoptions, Barks is asking the public for donations to their veterinary fund. Caitlin Bancroft, WBAL News Radio 1090 and FM 101.5.
20: And Marylanders can now track how opioid settlement money is being spent. The state and local governments have received millions of dollars from lawsuits against drug companies and others tied to the opioid crisis. And the funds are intended for addiction treatment and prevention efforts. A new online dashboard launched last month allows the public to monitor where that money is going. And the region's ongoing dry conditions continue to impact water supplies. Baltimore City's Department of Public Works is again urging residents to conserve water. Officials say levels at the Pretty Boy and Liberty Reserves have improved slightly, but remain well below where they need to be. WBAL News Time is 8:04.
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28: Traffic. The broken down vehicle on the Beltway at Providence Road, that's been picked up out of the way, so now it's so much better going through there. The crash on the northbound side of 95, north of the 895-95 split, but before you get to the Baltimore Beltway, that also has been picked up out of the way. Continuing in toward White Marsh, Aberdeen, and beyond, it looks like traffic is going to be okay. They were doing some graffiti removal on the north and southbound ramps from the JFX at Charles Street and at North Avenue, so please watch out for crews that are working on that. Right now, the JFX itself, no accidents, both northbound and southbound. BW Parkway looks good. No problems from the Washington Capitol Beltway to the Baltimore Beltway. They were doing some construction on the ramp from the BW Parkway to 195. So if you're heading to BWI Thurgood Marshall, just stay alert through there. 95 between the Baltimore Beltway and the Washington Capitol Beltway College Park. That's going to be okay right now, too. 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
2: Well, today is going to be hot and humid. Temperatures will make it to the low 90s, and it is going to feel a tad bit warmer with the heat index values into the afternoon. We're going to see partly cloudy skies, and then tonight, mostly clear. Temperatures falling to the 60s, and then tomorrow, less humid and cooler. Temperatures falling to the low 80s. We stick around the 80s through the midweek, and then ramp back up into the 90s as we close out the week. I'm meteorologist Alencia Jenkins on WBAL News Radio 1090 and FM 101.5.
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1: All right. Hour two. We spent the first hour talking a little bit about Pride Month. And how, again, the question I asked, how is this not indoctrination? How is it not religiosity? How is it not forcing a certain worldview down our throats, whether it's local TV stations celebrating Pride or offices and private companies forcing its workers to engage or at least be around Pride events? Are public schools having Pride weeks? Baseball parks having Pride night? And I make the case that in terms of public schools and in terms of baseball and some of the cultural events with Pride, this is desensitizing our young people to being sexualized. Because Pride, in my mind, is not about helping gay kids or celebrating diversity or accepting others for who they are. No, it's turned into this religious movement, this ideological movement. And, you know, just to narrow on public schools, you know, there is curriculum that celebrates LGBTQ culture and ideology. And in my mind, well, that's religion, and public schools should be free from religion. Also, I think parents should really consider this idea that Pride desensitizes young people to seeing themselves simply as a sexual object. What are we celebrating? It's a sexualized, secular ideology. Again, it's not about the whole person. It's not about respecting and honoring the whole person. This is a very sexualized ideology. And we went through the numbers. If you look from the baby boomers to Generation X to Millennials into Gen Z, I mean, there is an incredible increase in those young people in particular who identify as LGBTQ. And again, that's not because of biology or science or because we're suddenly more people have a gay gene, so to speak. No, it's recruitment. It's desensitizing people. It's confusing people. Confusing young people. And for people of faith, it's hard to talk about, especially in the workforce. You know, I've gotten the emails from HR about the Pride events. You know, because I'm on the radio and because I do podcasting, I get all kinds of requests for booking, and Pride is part of that. You know, it's funny. I got a email from a public affairs firm. Hi, Jerry. Hi there, Jerry. This Pride Month, we'd love to introduce you to a group of trailblazers who have spent decades at the forefront of queer activism. The Sisters of Perpetual Indulgence are a global order of trans nuns who blend drag performance activism and their irreverent wit to nullify stigmatic religious guilt and champion LGBTQ+ rights. Anyway, the email goes on to talk about how There is a documentary called Hunky Jesus. I almost didn't want to mention this or even say this. But again, Hunky Jesus, embodying drag queen nuns. And of course this is blasphemous. Of course this is disrespectful to Christian people of faith. Hunky Jesus follows San Francisco's legendary Easter celebration, running since 1995, hosted by the world's most photographic nun, Sister Roma, alongside RuPaul's Drag Race, and it goes on and on and on. Tell me again how this isn't a religiosity. Tell me again how this isn't a secular religion. Tell me how this isn't offensive. Tell me how this is normal. Or again, we've redefined what normal is. And this sort of thing is not just a private affair. People should live their lives as they see fit. But frankly, it's invaded our public spaces. It's invaded our schools. It's invaded where you work. It's invaded our public airwaves. I'm sorry. Again, maybe the FCC should look into networks that promote pride, because it's ideological. It's religious, and the public airwaves belong to the people. And I did ask the question in the first hour, am I wrong to ask these questions? You know, has the culture moved past me? And I'm just, the guy yelling at his TV, so to speak. Get off my lawn! Or is this still worth a conversation? And then we talked a little bit about men and fathers and what it means to be a real man. And I did ask this question, and I'm curious. Text line is open. The phone lines are open. Could the men of 2026, the average man in 2026, could he have been a man that saved civilization in World War II, the Battle of Normandy, the D-Day battle? Could today's men have done this? Here's a Secretary Pete Hegseth.
5: Without Operation Overlord, we would not have the free world we know today. Together with our allies, America saved Western civilization. This day, an annual reminder of the heavy cost of freedom, but also a reminder as we look out at those crosses of what it takes.
1: Do we have that kind of moral fortitude? My goodness, you have the Democrats in this country, you have the progressives in this country, you have the media in this country actually rooting against America in its war against Iran. Again, don't trust me. You go for yourself and look what the Senator Van Hollens are saying, what Wes Moore has says, calling this a war of choice, Trump's war of choice. Senator Booker from New Jersey telling untruths about the actual what's happening on the ground in Iran. Media, again, misreporting on, again, in my 30 years of public policy, I have never witnessed such a misinformation campaign coming from the political left and the mainstream media. So we have, again, progressives, liberals in this country rooting against America in terms of the Iran war. Could those men have fought in World War II? Could they have defended freedom like those men did in World War II? Could we launch a D-Day today? Tell me, look at Chris Van Hollen. Look at the men of today. Could these guys have done that? Would Chris Van Hollen have, would he have risen to the occasion to support American troops and support a president not of his party? These are legitimate questions. Hey, Mark, thanks for holding on, buddy.
7: Can you hear me okay?
1: I hear you. Go.
7: Yes, good morning, Chibota. By the way, Moscow, on your father's 80th birthday tomorrow. Hope it works out well.
1: Thank you.
7: I hope he feels much better. Okay, I'm pulling up with our D-Day, the 82nd anniversary yesterday. I just want to let you know there's a movie, which I'm hoping to see this week at the local theater in Charles City called Pressure. It's a film about decisions that had to be made concerning the D-Day Normandy invasion. I'm not sure if you've heard of the film. And it's a real serious film, too, because let me just tell you, had D-Day for real not happened, most of you all would be speaking German, and us Jews would most likely not totally be extinct because of the Nazi horrors and all that. So I encourage people to see this film, Pressure, as one of the few good movies, because it actually tells a story, even though it's fictionalized, but it is based on facts, that what D-Day is all about, one of the most important battles at the turning point in World War II. What do you think about that?
1: I'm glad you called. I'm glad you held on. I'm glad you mentioned it. We'll put it up on the at Jerry Rogers Show on X and make sure others remember to watch it. But, Mark, God bless you. Thank you, buddy.
7: You too. And also, on your father's birthday tomorrow, and shalom.
1: Thank you, thank you, thank you. Hey, before we get to the Liberty update, which is coming up next, I do want to, again, this question about could this generation, could we have launched and been successful with a D-Day? I say that with other things in the headlines, right? You have Democrats, progressives in states like New York that are redefining gender. In New York and other states, they're replacing mother and father with gender-neutral terms like gestating parent or non-gestating parent. So again, a generation that can no longer defend or define what a woman is, what a man is, gestating parent. Could this generation, could today's men, could we have launched D-Day? It's a legit question. Anyway, when we come back, we're going to ask this question and many more to Brian Darling and Liberty Update. That's coming up next.
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1: Joining us, as usual, our buddy, our friend, my mom's favorite guest of the Jerry Rogers Show, Brian Darling. He's the president of and founder of Liberty Government Affairs. He's also a writer, commentator, a political knowledge guy. Hey, Brian, welcome back.
44: Hey, thanks for having me on.
1: Hey, so I have a question for you. In the news, it's been dominated by this Graham Plattner, this gentleman up in Maine who has all kinds of baggage in terms of websites and sexting and trying to solicit being on a page where you solicit young girls for sex. He apparently now there's news women coming forward of him being abusive. He had a Nazi tattoo. He has mocked soldiers. He has mocked working class Americans. He's someone who is wealthy, but claims to be working class, right? His family, he's a Nepo kid. His family has lots of money. In fact, his father gave him $200,000 for a down payment on his home. He claims all kinds of things that have proven false. And I have two questions. Number one, how is it that that Senator Gillibrand from New York and other Democrats that championed Me Too and also say that the political right in this country is the same as Nazism, how are they forgetting their Me Too principles and forgetting their anti-Nazi principles and are all in on Graham Plattner? How's this happening?
0: Well, it's simple. They're all they care about is taking over the U.S. Senate by Democrats, and they want to be chairman of committees, and they don't really care about these issues. They care about them when Republicans do it, and they care about it when other members that don't matter as much do it. But when it comes down to the control of the Senate, all that matters is the control of the Senate. I mean, you look at the only way Democrats can take over the Senate. I mean, basically the most likely pathway runs through Maine. They have to win North Carolina. They have to win Maine. They have to win Ohio plus one more state. And if you take Maine off, then all of a sudden Alaska and Texas and all these states that are a reach are going to be what Democrats have to win to take over the Senate. So this is all about control of the Senate.
1: Let's stay on politics for a second and look at California. There was the primary, the jungle primary, right? The top two vote getters, regardless of party, move on. And the two big races out there were L.A. and governor. It looks like in the L.A. race that the Karen Bass, who is a progressive, trained in Cuba, really a progressive hero, she's going to move forward in spite of her catastrophic failure as a mayor, the fires and the crime and the homelessness and the drug and the overdose. I mean, L.A. is becoming a war zone. California is becoming a failed state. But here's my question. It looks like the Republican, this former reality TV guy, Pratt, who was a strong number two looking to go into the runoff. It now seems that the neo-Marxist candidate, again, this is insane to me that the Democrats are pushing neo-Marxist candidates. Marxism, of course, has caused the death of tens of millions, hundreds of millions of people around the world, and yet the Democratic Party is becoming more socialist, more neo-Marxist. But it looks like this neo-Marxist is going to overtake the Republican because the count isn't over. And so my question to you is this. Victor Davis Hanson, who I respect, Stanford University, has said that there is zero voter integrity in California, that the unions and the other kind of politically connected nonprofits, they harvest votes and they dump votes. Now, whether there's corruption or not is almost not the question. So my question to you is, there's a perception of corruption. There's a perception that it doesn't matter what the votes are, that the progressives are going to find a way to get the votes. What do we do with California? Is there hope for California? What do you think?
0: Well, not if Spencer Pratt isn't allowed into the runoff. I mean, on election night, he ran a great campaign, an amazing campaign, and he was all excited, and they basically had a victory celebration, the fact that he made it to the next round. Now, you know, all these late votes are being counted, and the election was so long ago. I mean, that's the problem. When it takes this long to count votes, you know that something nefarious is going to happen. And the neo-Marxist candidate was crying on election night because she had lost, yeah. And she was, you know, she was very upset about it, but now they're giving her another chance. And so if there ever was appearance of impropriety and the possibility that somebody's cheating in the election, I'd say we have a pretty good example right now.
1: I know. And again, it just seems to me that it's the best interest of elections. Democrats say they want to protect democracy. There's something wrong in California. Here, I ask you this. How come in Texas, a big state, they can tally the vote in one day on election evening?
0: Yeah, right.
1: But so Texas can do it, but California cannot. Is there a reason for this?
0: There's no rational reason, but you know, you looked at election night results and Spencer Pratt had been, he was solidly in second place. It was a shock. I mean, he did run an amazing campaign, but nobody really thought that a reality star could do that just solely on an amazing message. But he did it. And now we're, you know, we're a week out plus, and numbers are, you know, votes are coming in for this crazy left-wing candidate. It just doesn't make any sense. And if it doesn't make any sense, I think people should worry that these were manufactured votes by many of these left-wing groups that, you know, use government money in the name of helping out voter integrity and getting people out to vote, but in reality are just politically based organizations that generate fraud.
1: Yeah. Let me ask you this, just moving to the economy. There was a pretty good jobs report came out last week. And also, I don't know about you, but by me, gas prices, gas has fallen 30 cents by me. Here in Baltimore City, I saw four gas stations on my way into the studio today, and gas was $3.80. So we're under $4 in Baltimore. But yet we keep on hearing reports that because of the war in Iran, gas prices are at all-time highs. Is the media, are the Democrats, the progressives, are they rooting against the economy in a sense, even misreporting on what's happening in the economy? What's your take on this?
0: Of course they are. They want to win elections, so they want to talk down the economy. They don't like the fact that the stock market is hitting record highs and that gas prices are coming down a bit. You know, I think I'm of the opinion that I'd love to see this war over. I'd love to see a negotiated settlement. I think I'd love to see that in the back, the rearview mirror, so we can talk about issues that are important to the American people. But we're not there yet. And so, you know, you're going to have the media rooting for economic disaster because that's what the Democrats want.
1: On an issue that you and I have kind of sparred a bit, and that is the conflict in Iran, the war in Iran. You know, I support it. I think it was about time we actually went after Iran. But regardless, we don't have to argue the merits of it. But I do want to ask you this. Regardless of your position on Iran, what is it? I've never witnessed this before where the legacy media, the media, and also the progressive movement, Democrats, are rooting against America with Iran. And it's not just like telling untruths about what's happening. It's more than that. We're seeing progressives come out and say, we want the Islamic regime to win. We want the Iranian Islamic Guard to win. They're actually saying they want Iran to win. What is it in the progressive movement in America that they're actually rooting for America's enemies?
0: Well, we do have a media that ignores some of the really far left. I mean, the far left that support Hamas, that support Hezbollah, that support Iran. I mean, there is an element that is rooting against America, and it's not a big element, but it's pretty loud. I mean, if you go to any of these rallies, it's loaded with extremists.
1: And, I agree with you that it's a small number. It's a minority, but they're the loudest voices, and it seems to me the Democratic Party is playing to this radical minority base.
0: Yeah, I know. The Democratic Party message is bad on this. I mean, they're not taking, you know, it's not against the war for the right reasons. It's against the war for the wrong reasons because they are, you know, they'll take any position that contradicts Donald Trump for spite. And so, you know, maybe you have Fetterman and a handful of other members taking a principled stand on it, but not many of them are.
1: Well, you know, in terms of spite, I mean, you have Democrats who are against the renovation of the reflecting pool in D.C., which is absolutely gorgeous now because Trump wanted it. They were against it. I got to let you go. Brian Darling, Liberty Government Affairs, thank you. Listen, Brian, though, stay tuned. I'm going to have Stephen Kent next from the Consumer Choice Center pushing back against Trump's tariffs. So you might like that one. So stay tuned.
0: Yes,
1: right?
0: I do. I'll be rooting for him.
1: All right, man. I'll catch you later, Brian. Thank you very much.
0: God bless you. Thank you.
1: All right. Stephen Kent is next.
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3: Good morning and happy Sunday to you. It's currently 8:30 and a beautiful 76 in Baltimore. I'm Marquise Lupton. Topping our newscast this morning, Baltimore police are investigating two separate shootings from the weekend, including one that left a teenager injured and another that turned deadly. A 15-year-old boy is recovering after being shot Saturday evening in East Baltimore. Police say officers responded around 5 p.m. to the 700 block of North Collington Avenue, where they found the teen suffering from a gunshot wound. He was taken to a local hospital and is expected to survive. No arrests have been made. Meanwhile, one person is dead and two others are recovering after a triple shooting in downtown Baltimore early Saturday morning. Investigators say three men, ages 35, 40, and 41, were shot around 3 a.m. on Hanover Street. The 41-year-old victim later died at the hospital. The other two men are expected to survive, and police have not released any information on possible suspects. In southeast Baltimore, Patterson Park Pool is temporarily closed after city officials say vandals damaged the facility overnight Friday into Saturday. The Department of Recreation and Parks says repairs must be completed before the pool can safely reopen. No timeline has been announced for the reopening. And with dry conditions continuing across the region, Baltimore City's Department of Public Works is once again asking residents to conserve water. Officials say water levels at the Pretty Boy and Liberty reservoirs have improved slightly in recent weeks, but remain below normal levels. Residents are encouraged to limit unnecessary water use as the city continues to monitor conditions. And from the ABC News Desk, in Ohio, 12 people were wounded and two of them critically after gunshot erupted near an outdoor festival in Toledo Saturday evening. Police say it appears at least two shooters exchanged gunfire with bystanders caught in the crossfire. Victims range in age from 14 to 61 years old, and investigators are continuing to search for those responsible. And Jameson Hensley has the latest on Ravens OTAs during Ravens All Access this morning at a special start time after the 10 a.m. news. 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
4: Traffic. The accident that was on the northbound side of the BW Parkway before the Baltimore Beltway, that got moved out of the roadway. Northbound side of the BW Parkway ramp to 195. They've been doing some road work, so just watch out for that. The BW Parkway itself between BWI, Thurgood Marshall, and the Washington Capitol Beltway, that is fine right now. No delays. 95 looks great between the Washington Capitol Beltway and the Baltimore Beltway. Fort McHenry Tunnel looks good. Harbor Tunnel Thruway, same thing. And that traffic is moving through the system. The crash that was northbound 95 before the Baltimore Beltway on the north side before you get to Rossville, that's been cleared from the roadway. Now we're getting reports of a crash on Bel Air Road and Elm Avenue on 95 going through White Marsh, Aberdeen, and beyond. Traffic looks good. On the Beltway, there was a broken down car at Providence Road. They have moved that out of the way as well. 83 riding through Timonium, Cockeysville, and beyond. Traffic looks great. JFX, new crash on the northbound side ramp to Cold Spring Lane. I'm Allie Oakley, WBAL News Radio 1090 and FM 101.5.
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5: Weather.
6: Well, today is going to be a hot and humid. Temperatures will make it to the low 90s, and it is going to feel a tad bit warmer with the heat index values into the afternoon. We're going to see partly cloudy skies, and then tonight, mostly clear. Temperatures falling to the 60s, and then tomorrow, less humid and cooler. Temperatures falling to the low 80s. We stick around the 80s through the midweek and then ramp back up into the 90s as we close out the week. I'm meteorologist Alencia Jenkins on WBAL News Radio 1090 and FM 101.5.
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1: All right, welcome back. And welcome to Stephen Kent, who is the director at Consumer Choice Center. Stephen is a writer. He's a commentator. He's written for some of the best outlets in town, the Washington Examiner, the Federalist, folks that over at Real Clear Politics and Policy, we link to Reason and elsewhere. Steve, I might have butchered your title a wee bit. Why don't you tell folks who you are?
5: Yeah, so I handle media and policy over at the Consumer Choice Center. We're an international consumer advocacy group with folks operating in Washington, D.C., and Brussels, and London, and Brazil, and elsewhere. So we kind of take the consumer access and affordability question from a global perspective, and I handle a lot of the U.S. affairs here.
1: A good friend of ours was just on before you, Brian Darling, and Brian's a former staffer for Rand Paul. He's a libertarian, and he and I go back and forth. We go back and forth on tariffs. I'll just for context. I'm of the mind that what we've been doing for 40 years has failed. The free trade agreements, it's failed the American worker. But I also understand, because I'm a conservative, I understand how these things work, that tariffs are a tax, and that tariffs can impact consumers and what we pay at the store and when we purchase things. And so I'm of two minds even with tariffs, though, because and you have this good piece in the Daily Wire, and it focuses mostly on steel, which we'll get to. But I do know this, that the pharmaceutical sector and Section 232 tariffs, a lot of pharmaceutical companies, I mean dozens, have reshored. They have started building plants and headquarters and these sorts of things. Is your view that tariffs broadly, the president's policy on tariffs, on 232 tariffs, but tariff policy broadly, it's been all bad? Is there some good? And we'll get to the steel, but what's your overall, what's your expert counsel on whether his tariff policies have been successful or not?
5: Yeah, so, you know, I am also, Jerry, not a tariff purist. I think just as an individual, you know, I am of the mind that we need to do something to rebalance the scales in terms of how free trade and globalism has impacted the American worker. There is no doubt in Donald Trump's presidency and the rise of people like J.D. Vance are a reflection of a real and valid frustration that people used to have jobs that they found meaningful in American factories producing American goods. And by and large, these days, they don't. But there are limits, of course, to how effective you can be with certain kinds of tariffs. I think pharmaceuticals is an area where it's not really super clear to me, like, what certain inputs going into pharmaceuticals
1: right.
5: can end up making the products, you know, so much more expensive for consumers and then result in a hiring crunch, you know, on the factory floor for workers. But it's absolutely the case with steel.
1: Yeah.
5: That when you have tariffs on steel, I mean, like, for example, I think steel represents, you know, or the housing industry and building homes represents 75% of what is done with steel produced in the United States and then coming into the U.S. And then you can also look at something like RVs, recreational vehicles. I mean, those take 10,000 pounds of steel, almost like per unit, coming into these different devices. It's an insane amount of product that goes into the thing that consumers want to buy. And if you inflate the price of that steel, you're going to be paying thousands of dollars more for the product, and the company is going to eventually have to lay people off.
1: Let me ask you this, because the Trump administration is not, unless they are, and I haven't noticed it, they're not falling back. And you have some real good pieces, and I'm going to put up later today on the Daily Wire, the Daily Wire piece up on my at Jerry Rogers Show on X. But what would you advise? Because the numbers are the numbers, right? U.S. steel production rose just 3% in 2025. Despite 50% tariffs on imports. But this is the number that caught me. 104,000 U.S. jobs lost because of tariffs on steel, aluminum, and copper. That's a huge number. And then other numbers in your piece. 80-to-1 ratio. Every steel worker protected comes at the expense of 80 jobs in sectors that depend on affordable steel inputs. So here's my question.
5: Yeah.
1: The numbers are the numbers. And so therefore, what would you advise the administration? How does the administration change course here? or can they?
5: Yeah, and I want to emphasize that 80-to-1 ratio, and then I'll answer your question there. You know, when we have sort of one steel worker being reshored back to the United States, that is coming at the expense of 80 other jobs related to steel. So just for an example, you know, if you are bringing back a steel job to, you know, manufacture steel beams that go into houses, and then you inflate the cost of product, well, then a lot of your construction companies then shed the amount of workers that they're going to use for those projects because the cost of the input is so high. So you brought back one job, you lost 80 more, it's no good. Whirlpool, you know, they make all sorts of different appliances. Sure. They just announced they were laying off 300 workers last week in Iowa. People who are going to be working second shift jobs, they decided to cut all those workers. And this is also, you know, like they lobbied for tariffs back in the first Trump administration. They wanted to see more taxes, because tariffs are taxes, right, on imports in order to protect domestic product. But that has come at the cost of, you know, actual workers who work in the firm. So what can we do? Like, what is the advice?
1: Yeah,
5: I think the president I think the president should be defending the USMCA. I think that we need to really consolidate and get, you know, viciously loyal about prosperity on our continent, North America, Canada and Mexico and the U.S. And we should be trying to pull together to consolidate our resources, expertise and our input so that we can have the best products possible. I totally agree that we should not be in the palm of China. We have no business making the Beijing rich, but we do need to actually consider that we live in a global economy with inputs that go into making affordable products. And that, you know, means taking Canadian steel. And that means offering some jobs to the Mexicans and making cars. And then that also leaves plenty on the table for Americans, because we are the top consumers in the world. The USMCA is something I think we need to cling closer to, not push away.
1: You know, it's interesting. Affordability, right? This has been the word of choice when it comes to campaigning, and even those who comment on the economy, everyone, right and left, talking about affordability. And so my question to you is that this administration is going to have a rough time of it in the midterms, and we're in June.
5: Yeah.
1: Is there anything that the administration can do to deal with the affordability issue, to deal with this issues like the 80-to-1 ratio, one job saved for 80 jobs lost, and these sorts of things? Are there pieces of legislation? Is there messaging? Are there folks in the administration that we should be talking to? What's your, again, maybe I'm asking the same question twice, but in my mind, we need solutions. It's one thing to raise the problem, but there's another thing to say, well, here's where we need to go. Where do we need to go?
5: Yeah, well, you know, affordability is a really broad topic. The Democrats love it. I think it is somewhat subjective. You know, the ultimate cure to affordability is to make more money, but that's not the best campaign message out on the trail. What you want to do is bring down prices wherever you actually have control.
1: Right.
5: There are certain things like oil markets that we don't have total control over global oil markets, but we do have power over whether or not we employ a tariff regime that makes RVs at least 25% more expensive, tacking $3,500 on top of every new vehicle purchase. We do have control over whether or not tariffs result in washing machines having another $250 on top of it. We can remove those costs for consumers by pulling together behind the USMCA and not having tariffs on our allies. The other thing that we, I think, can just really practically do is just think about tariffs as a means to an end for geopolitics. So really employing them against our enemies, people who we do not actually share values with. I don't want to see us employing heavy tariffs on our global allies, especially people who we need to cooperate with us on global affairs. It just does not behoove us to do that.
1: You know what? Stephen Kent, media director at the Consumer Choice Center. It seems to me that you should offer up your services to the White House and offer them some counsel on these issues. Last question. It's, you know, the midterms are coming up. Affordability, yes, broad, but it's an issue that folks care about. I think you're exactly right. It is about prices. Do you think that the recent legal setbacks on tariffs, do you think that the midterms, will these things together put pressure on the administration to fall back? Will they double down, or will they begin to kind of fall back on these positions?
5: Well, they seem to be falling back a bit. Okay. You know, the administration just last week scaled back steel, aluminum, and copper tariffs from 50% down to 15%, and they offered more carve-outs for the housing industry. And so you mentioned, you know, what legislation might be out there that is important. You know, there's a bill right now to kind of revamp the American housing industry, the Road to Housing Act, which I actually think is a piece of legislation worth passing, because it will really unlock the regulatory system so that we can build more homes in America. And when people think about affordability, Jerry, I think homes is the number one thing on people's mind. And if we can really crack the code there,

0: my main thing is to focus on making sure that Americans can get into homes that are reasonably priced and that are not artificially inflated by all of these different inputs. I mean, steel, aluminum, copper. Copper goes into the pipes. Aluminum goes into the siding. Steel goes into the structural beams. We can control the cost of these things and keep them down. So I think that's probably the best place to start.
1: It's good stuff. Stephen Kent, media director at the Consumer Choice Center. I'll just say this. One thing as our show continues, you said something just now that makes a lot of sense to me just in terms of how politics and policy work. And that is, if you have to have carve-outs, if you have a policy, but in order for your policy to be somewhat successful, you have to have carve-outs, that tells me that the policy at its base, at its core, is faulty. You know, we shouldn't if a tariff is good policy, then you shouldn't need the carve-outs. I think this is good stuff. You know, it's funny. I like to have you back on with Brian Darling. I'm not sure if you know Brian, but you should know him. And because again, he and I go back and forth on tariffs. And Brian, if you're listening, this is how you have a conversation with tariffs. I think Stephen Kent did a good job here. Anyway, Stephen, I hope to have you back on again. This is good stuff. We're going to put the Daily Wire piece up at Jerry Rogers Show. And I'm not sure of the date of it, but regardless of the date, we'll link to it at Real Clear Policy as well. So thank you and enjoy the rest of your Sunday.
0: Jerry, you do great work. Thank you, man.
1: Thank you very much. Hey, I tell you, for all my friends out there who say that I don't appropriately criticize the Trump administration, I think we just did. And I'm not sure. I'll ask you this. I've been in favor of the president's tariff regime. You know, is Stephen Kent persuading me otherwise? Has Brian Darling, the Darling effect on Rogers, has that worked? We can talk about the economy when we get back.
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1: You know, it's interesting. I'm gonna talk to think. I'm going to think out loud. That could be a dangerous thing, but I know that the left, when it comes to energy prices, they have been very upfront about how we need more expensive energy so we will be weaned off of fossil fuels. Again, they have told us this. It's part of their agenda. It's not hidden. Joe Biden talked about this, and other progressives and other Democrats have talked openly about how, yes, they want gasoline to be more expensive. Yes, they want your heating costs to be more expensive. Now, the irony there is that Wes Moore, right, just this last week gave a presser or gave open comments on energy costs and how he blamed the Trump administration, specifically the war of choice, his words, in Iran.

0: And, but the fact of the matter is that your winter heating bill wasn't higher because of the war in Iran. That's the governor being dishonest. That's him trying to be politically clever. The high heating costs from this past winter are because of the policy choices from this administration, the Westmore administration, and also the Democrats in Annapolis and their green agenda. That's why our energy costs are high. On gas prices, I got to look at the numbers. But in Baltimore, I passed a number of gas stations this morning where gas was $3.80. I got gas by me yesterday. We had baseball yesterday, and on our way back, I had to stop and get gas. And gas at my Exxon station has ranged between $4.50 a gallon to $4.89 a gallon. Yesterday it was $4.15. And also near me, I didn't stop. There's another station, a gas station near me, where gas was $4.05. And so gas prices, even though it's summertime and even though this is when driving increases and gas prices traditionally have increased, I know that gas prices are coming down. And so my point is this. The Democrats have admitted they want high energy costs because they want to move us off fossil fuels. I disagree with that strategy. I think that we need cheap, affordable, abundant energy, and that's fossil fuels. And again, we in the last several weeks, we know that the United Nations, we know that a lot of these outlets that have been pushing these global warming alarmist scenarios, they now admit, nope, we were wrong. Climate change isn't the threat that the UN said it was. Climate change isn't the threat that so-called political interests have warned us. And, it's funny, on this show, for the past 8 years, I've been telling you very consistently that the science is out, that, in fact, fossil fuels might be saving the planet because it creates more wealth, and wealthier nations take care of the environment better than poorer nations. So if we care about the environment, we shouldn't be pulling back on fossil fuel. We should be promoting fossil fuel usage because it's cheap, it's abundant, and it creates wealth. And again, wealth allows nations to protect the environment. So I was right about climate change. But regardless, my point is this: this is my thought experiment, and I'll ask you, and you can on the text line or the phone line, tell me what you think. I think that the right, or the MAGA right, the kind of the J.D. Vance, the Trump wing of the Republican Party, believe that, yeah, tariffs make things more expensive, but it's worth it because we have been losing the global trade war for the past 40 years. We've talked about how economic policy in the U.S. In the 1970s shifted to a more global economy, and that has been devastating to American workers. And so Trump comes in and he turns everything on its head and says, no, we're going to leverage tariffs. No, we're going to punish those who compete unfairly. And the bottom line is, well, yeah, maybe in some sectors we're going to pay higher prices. But isn't a higher price in the short term worth it if it means resetting the global economy to favor American workers? Now, I've said this over and over again, that Trump can't do this in 4 years. This has to be a sustained effort. It has to be Trump the 4 years, and then if J.D. Vance wins or Rubio wins, it has to be their years in office. To reset the global economic regime will take not just one administration, but several administrations. And so my question to you, is it worth it? Is it worth it to have this kind of economic victory in the end, to have some short-term price hikes? That's an interesting question. Right now, I would say yes. I would say yes if it means a sustained effort where we reset the global order to favor American workers. But the problem is that if it all ends when Trump ends, well, then it was for nothing. And so it's, I'm curious to what you think. The text line's open. The remodeling, the Green Solutions remodeling.com text line is open, 410-467-9225. 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
2: check in with WBAL News Radio for the latest conditions from the WBAL TV 11 meteorologists.
3: Temperatures either at or above 20 degrees above average.
1: Reports you can rely on to stay ahead of the storm.
4: Storms are moving into the east at about 30 miles an hour.
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0: So Charles just made a good point. Producer Charles just said, hey, look, it might be worth it in the short term, these higher prices, but there are some folks in our economy that could sustain. They could get through higher prices in a short term. And there are others in our economy where these short term higher prices is just devastating. And that's a very good point. But also, I would flip that around for us to think about. Again, I'm talking outside. I'm talking out loud to think. You know, taxes, right? Taxes and regulations. Democrats love these taxes, love regulations. Make the wealthy pay more. Make the wealthy pay their fair share. But in reality, the wealthy can live through higher taxes and regulations because they have an army of lobbyists and tax accountants who shield them. And really, these regulations fall on small businesses, and these high taxes fall on families and small businesses. And so there's a very interesting, I think, a comparison to tariffs and high taxes. And again, Stephen Kent made the point that tariffs are taxes. Now this.
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8: Good morning. It's a pleasant 76 in Baltimore. I'm Marquise Lupton. Coming up, a rare virus rocks a local animal shelter. Here are the details on what is being done to prevent the virus from spreading. Also, a local pool is shut down indefinitely. We have the details on which pool it is. Those stories first, but first, ABC.
9: From ABC News, I'm Brian Clark. It's day 100 of the war between the U.S. and Iran. The sides have exchanged fire over the last 2 days, and ABC's chief global affairs correspondent Martha Raddatz says,
10: we've been hearing about it again and again, that there might be some sort of deal. Week after week, we seem to hear the same thing and nothing happens. And again, now we're trading fire again with the Iranians. The U.S. is insisting the ceasefire is still holding, but it's hard to see that that is actually the case.
9: President Trump says that he'll attend game 3 of the NBA Finals Monday in New York City. And Madison Square Garden says that bags will not be allowed at the game and fans should plan to arrive more than 2 hours before tip-off. In Ohio Saturday, 12 people were hurt in a shooting at a festival in Toledo.
11: Police officers seen applying medical aid to the injured awaiting EMS.
12: There was quite a few people that needed help. And, you know, it's a crazy sight to see.
11: The victims ranging in age from just 14 years old to 61, mostly in their early 20s, at least two suffering critical injuries.
9: It's ABC's Andrew Dimbert. Authorities believe the injured were caught in crossfire between two people having a fight. Authorities are looking for both suspects. The second day of the festival has been canceled. There are 100,000 power outages ranging from Ohio to New Jersey after severe weather moved through the region, blamed for one death in New York City after a tree fell on a man. This woman said of the winds,
13: it's like a gust of wind that came out of nowhere. It was like something from like the Bible.
9: In West Virginia, 5 people were taken to the hospital after wind blew through a tent at a West Virginia University baseball game. In Madrid,
14: Esta memoria del Señor presente en el pan eucarístico.
9: Police estimate 1.2 million people attended Pope Leo's Mass as part of his week-long trip to Spain. The Vegas Golden Knights beat the Carolina Hurricanes in double overtime to take a 2-1 lead in the Stanley Cup Final. 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
8: Good morning, I'm Marquise Lupton. Baltimore police are investigating two separate shootings from the weekend, including one that left a teenager injured and another that turned deadly. First, the 15-year-old boy is recovering after being shot Saturday evening in East Baltimore. Police say officers responded around 5 p.m. to the 700 block of North Collington Avenue, where they found the teen suffering from a gunshot wound. He was taken to a local hospital and is expected to survive. No arrests have been announced. Meanwhile, one person is dead and two others are recovering after a triple shooting in downtown Baltimore early Saturday morning. Investigators say three men ages 35, 40, and 41 were shot around 3 a.m. on Hanover Street, and the 41-year-old victim later died at the hospital. The other two men are expected to survive, and police have not yet released any information on possible suspects. And in southeast Baltimore, Patterson Park Pool is temporarily closed after city officials say vandals damaged the facility overnight Friday into Saturday. The Department of Recreation and Parks says repairs must be completed before the pool can safely reopen. No timeline has been announced for reopening. And with dry conditions continuing across the region, Baltimore City's Department of Public Works is once again asking residents to conserve water. Officials say water levels at the Pretty Boy and Liberty reservoirs have improved slightly in recent weeks, but remain below normal levels. Residents are encouraged to limit unnecessary water use as the city continues to monitor conditions. And Barks Animal Shelter is in crisis after an outbreak of parvovirus.
15: It started with a group of dogs that had been seized from the same house by animal control and brought to the shelter. Now, Noelle Patterson from Barks says over 100 dogs could have been exposed.
16: With all of the dogs going in and out through the doors of the kennel rooms, out into our play yards to play together, walking on the same paths, basically every single dog in our shelter would potentially have been exposed.
15: Barks has had to put a stop to dog intakes and dog adoptions as they work to treat the dogs, which has been costly.
16: We have spent tens of thousands of dollars just in the last day.
15: While not open for adoptions, Barks is asking the public for donations to their veterinary fund. Caitlin Bancroft, WBAL News Radio 1090 and FM 101.5.
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17: Traffic.
18: On York Road, southbound White Avenue, they're doing some road work on the right-hand side, some utility work, that is. Also, Cold Spring Lane eastbound at Falls Road, that accident getting moved out of the roadway, and that's kind of easing those delays we were seeing on the northbound side of the JFX. And there was a little fender bender that was in the backup. Also, they were doing some graffiti removal on the northbound ramp from Charles Street to get onto the JFX, and on the southbound ramp to get toward North Avenue. So just watch out for crews working on that. Southbound side of 95, we have a new accident just coming into view south of Mountain Road. Fort McHenry Tunnel and the Harbor Tunnel Thruway. Traffic looks pretty good. 95 between the Baltimore Beltway and the Washington Capitol Beltway, you're okay. The BW Parkway, all earlier incidents cleared out of Greenbelt all the way to the Baltimore Beltway. They were doing some road work on the ramp from the BW Parkway to go on to 195. I'm Allie Oakley, WBAL News Radio, 1090 and FM 101.5.
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17: Weather.
19: Well, today is going to be a hot and humid. Temperatures will make it to the low 90s, and it is going to feel a tad bit warmer with the heat index values into the afternoon. We're going to see partly cloudy skies, and then tonight, mostly clear. Temperatures falling to the 60s, and then tomorrow, less humid and cooler. Temperatures falling to the low 80s. We stick around the 80s through the midweek and then ramp back up into the 90s as we close out the week. I'm meteorologist Alencia Jenkins on WBAL News Radio 1090 and FM 101.5.
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0: So all this talk about tariffs and taxes and energy costs and all the rest. You know, Charles just said, you know, with all this going on, You know, I can't believe Las Vegas is going to win the Stanley Cup. He's like, he's outraged. And it made me think of this. And again, you know, I'm sorry. I'm doing it again. I'm going to speak out loud to think, because the lots of talk about a salary cap in Major League Baseball. And I hear both sides of this argument. And again, sometimes I hear the salary cap argument and I'm like, that makes a lot of sense. But you know what? It's not about competitive balance. And so those who are in favor of a salary cap in Major League Baseball should stop talking about competitive balance. Because if you're a poorly run team, regardless of a salary cap, you're still going to be a poorly run team. There are teams now with no... and Charles says the Mets. And he's right. And there are teams now that are run well and are competitive, like the Tampa Bay Rays, Devil Rays. So it's not it is not about competitive balance. That's nonsense. What it's about is keeping your best player. That's what it's about. So Paul Skenes, Pittsburgh Pirates. Chances are the Pirates won't lock him down for a long-term contract. And so really the question isn't competitive balance. It's how do you allow more teams the capacity, the ability to keep their good players? And that's the question, but that's not what the conversation is. And let me say this. Some of these teams give their star players great offers. I mean, who's the, Charles is our sports guy. Who's the great ball player playing for Cincinnati? Yes. De La Cruz. The Reds offered him a massive contract and he turned it down. And the reason for that is because we also have in Major League Baseball something called the Scott Boras. These agents who, regardless of the big money offer, still tell their clients, don't take it. So maybe what we need in Major League Baseball is less a salary cap and somehow rein in these agents. I don't know how you do that, but I think baseball has a Scott Boras problem and not a salary cap problem. Well, Jerry, what about the Los Angeles Dodgers? Well, aren't there things you can do in terms of contracts? For instance, don't allow any team to take the majority of the contract and backdate it, right? Otani makes $70 million a year, but not really. He makes $2 million a year, and $68 million is backdated, is going to be given to him, paid to him at the end of the contract, which allows him to do what? In theory, take that $68 million and put it in an investment and actually earn money on it. So why can't baseball, instead of a salary cap, why can't baseball rein in agents? Why can't they rein in this kind of creative accounting? Why can't they have a real, not a spending cap, but rather a spending floor? It is ridiculous that some of these major league owners are making tons of money, but not taking that money and reinvesting it into their teams. It's ridiculous that you have teams, small market, so-called small market teams, but even that definition drives me nuts. Tampa Bay is not a small market. It's not. Why are we calling the Devil Rays? Well, they're the Rays, Devil Rays these days. They're back to Devil Rays, right? Or just Rays. I'm sorry. The Rays are not a small market team. And so why don't we make changes in baseball that reflect what baseball really needs? Also, there are 30 teams in baseball, right, Charles? 30 teams. Why is this commissioner talking about two more expansion teams? If there's an economic imbalance, if there's a competitive imbalance, if certain teams like the A's, Where are the A's? In Sacramento? We don't even know where they are. They're like a team on a bus, and they play their home games wherever there's an empty field. It's absolutely ridiculous. And so if you have teams like the A's, teams like the Rays, and other teams that can't make it, the Marlins, is Miami a small market? No, of course not. My goodness, you see Los Angeles has opened up Asia as a market for the Dodgers. Why can't the Miami Marlins open up South America and Central America to baseball? Do they play baseball in Central and South America? Right? I mean, baseball is huge. So don't tell me Miami is a small market team. It's a poorly run team. Although they weren't always a poorly run team. That's a team that, right, won the World Series and then the next year just dumped everybody. And then a couple, whatever it was, several years later, win the World Series again. Talk about Las Vegas. The Marlins had no business winning the World Series as early as they did. But my point is that the Marlins, when they won the World Series, proved that a well-run team, even without the money of the Dodgers or the Angels or the Mets or the Yankees or the Red Sox, etc., can compete and win. So why are we going to blow this whole thing up? Here's my concern. And I know, I like the Orioles. I root for the Orioles, but I'm a Yankee fan. I've always been a Yankee fan. Everyone knows this. It bothers me so much that Judge is going to be out for two months, at minimum 2 months. And, you know, people are saying, well, that's good news, because it could have been worse. It could be out for the year. No, in my mind, it's bad news because I want Judge to have another 50 home run year. I think that's historic. I want Judge to make a run at 600 home runs. I think that'd be historic. And the fact that he's going to miss 8 to 9 weeks, longer, 12 weeks, I think it's bad for baseball. It's bad for a stat geek like me. I love stats. I'm the guy when I was a kid, you know, I bought baseball cards because I wanted to see the stats. And so I think Judge being out of baseball is bad for baseball. But here's the thing. Forget his injury. The players aren't going to go for a salary cap. And so we're going to have a lockout, right? And so, Charles, what's your guess if there's a lockout, how long the lockout might be? Yeah. And think of your favorite baseball player. Think of some of these young guys who could be stars coming up with the Orioles. For Yankee fans, think about guys like Judge. Judge is 34 years old. He doesn't have a season that he should be sitting out. And so my point in all of this is that the solution, the so-called solution, a salary cap, no, we can do better here. And here, look, I'll flip this to politics for a second. When we're thinking about the environment, when we're thinking about regulations and taxes, there has to be a better way. There has to be a better way to get good policy results without burdening the middle class. Right? There has to be a better way to fix baseball without burdening baseball fans with no season, with telling the Yankees or the Red Sox or the Orioles for that matter, no, you're not allowed to spend money. You run your team. The Orioles are one of the have the potential to make all kinds of money. Baltimore is an awesome baseball town. Camden Yards is top five stadiums in the country. Remember when Camden Yards was built? Camden Yards changed baseball. It really did. And so if Baltimore is a so-called small market, my goodness, that small market changed baseball. That small market had Cal Ripken. That small market has how many World Series titles? Seven? Two? No, more than two. You have the Brooks Robinson years. You have the Ripken years, right? Charles is doing the quick data. I'm sorry, you Baltimore fans. How many world champ? They have three world championships. Okay, they have a good history of making the playoffs and being competitive, don't they? I mean, every so often the Orioles will fall off and lose 90 games, but for the most part, I expect the Orioles to be competitive. I don't know. I think there are. And again, I'm sorry, Erica's going to yell at me later. I combine everything. I think there are better ways to fix baseball, just like I think there are better ways to fix politics. And I'm just right about this, and we'll do Jerry's Just Right next.
7: 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Smith, and Angelette Aviles discuss where we stand 100 days after the start of the Iran war during a special group chat. 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
24: Sometimes the biggest play isn't on the field. 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
8: A 15-year-old boy is recovering after being shot Saturday evening on North Collington Avenue in East Baltimore. Police say he's expected to survive. And one person is dead following a triple shooting on Hanover Street in downtown Baltimore early Saturday. Three men were shot and a 41-year-old later died at the hospital. No arrests have been announced. Plus, Patterson Park Pool is closed today after vandals damaged the facility overnight. City officials say repairs are needed before it can reopen.
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0: About everything all the time. Am I just right about the baseball salary cap? Someone wrote in here on the text line. Easy for a Yankee fan to go against the cap. I get that. I get that. The same person wrote in. The LA Dodgers have the highest payroll and is always in the pennant race. So money does matter. I think money does matter, which is why I don't like a salary cap. Because I think that, again, I don't understand why we have small market teams. And what I mean by that is that you have teams like Tampa and teams like Oakland, whatever Oakland is now, Sacramento. What is Oakland? Sacramento. That they're now moving or want to move. There's all this shifting about we're going to move here and this team's going to move there. And well, I mean, my goodness, why then just let's put teams in big markets. And let's go back to the old days and let's have five teams in New York and five teams in Los Angeles. Let's have four teams in Boston. I mean, again, this idea of what a small market and markets have changed. You know what I mean? With TV revenue and with streaming and all the rest of it, you could be in a so-called small market. But market your team. Again, the Dodgers, yeah, they're a rich team, but they're a rich team because they're a well-run team. It was brilliant signing Ohtani because it opened up the whole Eastern market, the whole Asian market. So what's the cliche? You know, to make money, you have to spend money. And so the Dodgers, so we're going to, look, I don't like the Dodgers. I'm sorry, I don't like them. If you're a Dodger fan, please, I apologize to you. I don't like them. I don't like them because I grew up as a kid and the Yankees and the Dodgers were, you know, what, three World Series together when I was a kid, 77, 78, and 81. Right. And of course, more recently, the Dodgers and Yankees in the World Series. But the fact of the matter is the Dodgers are a well-run team. So therefore they make money. So therefore they are a rich team. And so there are too many owners. Charles said this, during the break. He said that why do you want to be a Major League Baseball owner if you're not going to play, if you're not going to pay your players? Even Oakland, you know, I like Moneyball. I thought it was a great movie. I really did like it. I read the book. I liked the book. But the fact of the matter is, I'm sorry, Oakland was not a small market. Oakland, San Francisco, that whole... No! Be smarter. Invest in your team. Market. Make money. Tampa, my goodness. Tampa could make money like nuts. But they don't. First of all, they put the stadium in St. Pete, right? What was that smart? No, it was stupid. So it's a they built the stadium in the wrong place. And by the way, I know the Yankees are a rich team, but I don't know. Do you remember the 90s? Do you remember the Stump Merrill years when the Yankees couldn't do anything right? The Yankees were spending all kinds of money, and yet they were losing 90 games. I hope we don't ruin baseball. I love baseball. Yesterday, the Seneca Creek Sliders, my son's team, we went to Gainesville, Virginia, and played a doubleheader. I love this game. It is a beautiful game. Baseball is an absolutely beautiful game. And I'm afraid we're ruining it. And I don't think we're ruining it because the Dodgers were smart enough to use the system to its own advantage. If you want to fix the system so more teams can keep their star players, then reform the system. Make it so you can't do these deals where you pay someone 10 years out. Make it so you can't give Juan Soto, give his mom a new wardrobe and give him access to a luxury suite. I do those things. You know, there are tricks. There are accounting tricks. Fix that. Also, fix the fact that there are so many teams that don't reinvest in their teams. If you don't reinvest in your team, you're going to lose. Is Chicago a small market? But yet the White Sox, for years and years and years, were unsuccessful. The Cubs, right, infamously, the curse, they didn't win. They weren't a small market team. It just drives me nuts. It drives me nuts. You know what? It's envy. And we see this in our politics. You know, you see Bernie Sanders. The oligarchs are taking over. The oligarchs. You know what? He's full of it. That guy owns three houses, by the way. The socialist leader of America owns three homes. He flies private jets. The oligarchs. It's envy. If you want something, work for it. If you want something, do your work. Do well in school. Be good to others. Make investments in other people. Build a network. You know how you get a job in Washington, D.C.? It's the network you run on. If you're kind to others, if you help others when they're in need, it comes back. But you have the Bernie Sanders and the AOCs, and you have this neo-Marxist movement now in the Democratic Party. It's all envy. They have it. We should take it. I mean, think about that. There's a whole new generation of politicians, their economic policies are based solely on envy, kind of a reverse greed. I want what they have, so I'm going to get the power to take it from them and then give it to those people who vote for me. Talk about corruption. The oligarchs are corrupt. They're the oligarchs. No. The corruption are these neo-Marxists in government who are taking money from you to give it to their political base. That's the corruption. The corruption is Casa de Maryland. How many millions of dollars does Casa de Maryland get in the state of Maryland from the state government and from the private sector? Why? So then they can then lobby and get their give me more policies passed by Annapolis, like this immigration board that the governor just signed into law, or it's an executive order, so it's not law, but it's going to happen. Or the fact that in the state of Maryland, we're making it more difficult for local law enforcement to work with federal law enforcement. That's Casa de Maryland. Casa de Maryland does what it does on your dime. That's not fair. That's not right. That's not just. And these same people are taking this envy mentality, and now they're going to ruin baseball with it. Hey, Lee, in Baltimore, welcome. WBAL.
1: Good morning, Jerry. Happy Sunday to you, sir.
0: You too. Thank you so much.
1: Man, talk about corruption. Man, hey, first I want to say something about sports real quick. I think those guys are being overpaid. They're being, and all across all sports, they're being paid way too much money to have fun. You know what me and you got to do? We got to be out here and sweat our balls off. By working and working.
0: Lee, I agree. And I told you, I thought the $700 million for Ohtani and the $750 million for Juan Soto is obscene. And then what's more obscene about it is when they don't do the media, when they won't talk to fans, when they have a standoffish attitude, when they won't sign baseballs. You're right. There's a problem there, too. But you don't fix that problem. I don't think you fix it with a salary cap, But what else are you going to say?
1: I think it should be a salary cap across all sports. You should not be able to make $900 million. And quite frankly, nobody should have $900 million or billion or quadrillion dollars. I mean, what's the point? What are you trying to do here? Like, I seen something the other day, Jerry, and it said Elon Musk could buy 20 baseball teams, 20 football teams, 20 NHL teams, 20 NBA teams, and still have $290-something billion. I mean, I really, really have a problem. I don't have a problem with that because, hey, it's your money. But Jesus Christ, why do you need all that money, man? Let's go back to politicians. Let me ask you something, Jerry.
0: Real quick.
1: If a politician gets $1 million real quick, right, and to run a campaign, and they spend $30,000 on TV ads, they spend $100,000 on their overpay and posters and all that.
0: Yeah.
1: What do they do with the rest of the money? Do they use it for personal use, or what do they do with it?
0: Well, hey, Lee, I appreciate the call. Thank you very much. If you're Chris Van Hollen, you spend it on a bar bill, right? But I'm bummed. Listen, I don't agree. Good call, Lee, although I would take the Lord's name in vain. Good call, although we got to be careful. I mean, Elon Musk might have $1 billion+, but he also has innovative industries, and he hires people, and his contribution to the economy is so great that I'm not even sure if it's easily measured. And so we got to be careful with these kind of politics of greed. When we come back, all-star callers.
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8: Good morning. It's 9:30 and a beautiful 76 in Baltimore. I'm Marquise Lupton. Topping our newscast this morning, Baltimore police are investigating two separate shootings from the weekend, including one that left a teenager injured and another that turned deadly. First, a 15-year-old boy is recovering after being shot Saturday evening in East Baltimore. Police say officers responded around 5 p.m. to the 700 block of North Collington Avenue, where they found the teen suffering from a gunshot wound. He was taken to a local hospital and is expected to survive. No arrests have been announced. Meanwhile, one person is dead and two others are recovering after a triple shooting in downtown Baltimore early Saturday morning. Investigators say three men, ages 35, 40, and 41, were shot around 3 a.m. on Hanover Street. The 41-year-old victim later died at the hospital, and the other two are expected to survive. Police have not yet released any information on possible suspects. In Southeast Baltimore, Patterson Park Pool is temporarily closed after city officials say vandals damaged the facility overnight Friday into Saturday. The Department of Recreation and Parks says repairs must be completed before the pool can reopen, and currently there's no timeline that has been announced. And with dry conditions continuing across the region, Baltimore City's Department of Public Works is once again asking residents to conserve water. Officials say water levels at the Pretty Boy and Liberty reservoirs have improved slightly in recent weeks, but remain below normal levels. Residents are encouraged to limit unnecessary water use as the city continues to monitor conditions. And from the ABC News desk, in Ohio, 12 people were wounded, two of them critically, after gunfire erupted near an outdoor festival in Toledo Saturday evening. Police say it appears at least two shooters exchanged gunfire and with bystanders caught in the crossfire. Victims range in the age from 14 to 61 years old. Investigators are continuing to search for those responsible. And Jameson Hensley has the latest on Ravens OTAs during Ravens All Access this morning at a special time at 10 a.m. I'm Marquise Lupton, and this is WBAL News Radio 1090 and FM 101.5.
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17: Traffic.
18: Southbound side of 95 south of Mountain Road, two left lanes are blocked with a crash. Stay by to the right-hand side. Expect delays just after Mountain Road, and then by the time you get to Big Gunpowder Falls, you're going to be clear of that delay. The Fort McHenry Tunnel looks just fine. 95 between the Baltimore Beltway and the Washington Capitol Beltway in College Park, that's good. Northbound BW Parkway starting to slow down a little bit at Powder Mill Road, and then the rest of the ride to BWI Thurgood Marshall, you're in good shape. They were doing some road work on the ramp from the BW Parkway to get on to 195. Now, the JFX, they were doing some graffiti removal on the northbound on-ramp from Charles Street and also southbound on the ramp to North Avenue, so watch out for crews that continue to work. They were also doing utility work on York Road southbound at White Avenue. The right lane remains blocked. I'm Allie Oakley, WBAL News Radio 1090 and FM 101.5.
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17: Weather.
19: Well, today is going to be hot and humid. Temperatures will make it to the low 90s, and it is going to feel a tad bit warmer with the heat index values into the afternoon. We're going to see partly cloudy skies, and then tonight, mostly clear. Temperatures falling to the 60s, and then tomorrow, less humid and cooler. Temperatures falling to the low 80s. We stick around the 80s through the midweek, and then ramp back up into the 90s as we close out the week. I'm meteorologist Alencia Jenkins on WBAL News Radio 1090 and FM 101.5.
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0: All right, so no salary cap. I've now come out. I'm on the side of no salary cap. I think that if you want to keep your star player, because that's what it's about in Major League Baseball. It's not about competitive balance. That's nonsense. It's about, can the Pirates, for instance, keep Paul Skeens? Well, if that's what it's about, well, then we can, let's put some reforms in that curtail the power of super agents like Scott Boras. Let's make sure there's a real spending floor. Also, let's get rid of the accounting tricks. No, you can't pay someone 30 years from now for his 2026 salary. There are things that can be done like that. I tell you what, you want to bring more fairness to Major League Baseball or just to professional sports? Stop subsidizing stadiums. In Major League Baseball, there are only three team stadiums that have not received taxpayer subsidies. Only three. The Red Sox, the Blue Jays, and the Cubs. Every other team in Major League Baseball are using taxpayer subsidized stadiums. The Orioles, the Yankees, the Rays, the White Sox, the Guardians, the Tigers, the Royals, the Twins, the Astros, the Angels, Athletics, Mariners, Rangers, Braves, Marlins, Mets, Phillies, Nationals, Reds, Brewers, Pirates, Cardinals, Diamondbacks, Rockies, Dodgers, Padres, and the Giants. Well, okay, let's force teams to pay back the subsidies, and let's end the subsidies. Let's do that. You see, the owners like the idea of a salary cap, even rich owners, even the Yankees want a salary cap. Oh, it's about competitive balance. It's about the health of the sport. Really, the health of the sport. You're looking to expand into two more cities. If it's truly about the health of the sport, then let's let these teams keep their players. And one way to do that is let's have all these teams that have received taxpayer subsidies pay the subsidies back. And then maybe create a pool of money. But no, the owners would never go for that. And again, this same kind of oh, the oligarchy nonsense that we hear from our politicians, we're hearing the same thing now in Major League Baseball. This is about envy. You know, wah, if you're an Athletics fan. The A's didn't have to leave Oakland. Oh, the Twins, though, the Minnesota Twins. The Twins, my goodness, they could control the whole North. They could have more Canadian fans. They could be smarter in how they run their team. And, frankly, the Twins are a competitive team. They're a small market, I guess, but they're competitive. The Marlins, are you joking? Miami's not a small market. What about the New York Mets? The Nationals. Do you think the Nationals are a small market team? I don't think so. Even how we define small market, the Brewers. First of all, the Brewers are one of the best run teams in all of baseball. They're always competitive. So maybe we should have reforms that would allow the Brewers and the Pirates to keep their players. The Reds gave an offer to their best player, but the Scott Boras agent culture said, no, don't take the offer from your team. We're going to go into free agency. Well, maybe there's a problem with agents. Anyway, Jeff, we'll get Jeff early today. Hey, Jeff.
4: Well, I was just wondering if you knew that your show ended at 10 there on your baseball rant, but it's good to see you coming out during Pride Month and you know, that you're against subsidies. And before I get off on that tangent, just to go to something we've never discussed, dishonest media. I picked I sent you these pictures. I got a dozen eggs for $1.46 yesterday, and I just filled my tank for $3.11 today.
0: I've been talking about that today in terms of I'm not seeing these price hikes. And even if you consider inflation is still, it's more than half less than it was during the Biden years. And my goodness, I drove through Baltimore today and saw four gas stations where gas was about $3.80.
4: And mine was $3.11 this morning. And wow. I took a picture and I couldn't find it to send it, but like it was 5:55 or 5:35, 2 years into Biden's presidency. Remember when he opened up the strategic reserve and right before the midterms to try to, nobody's referencing that. So the war, well, I'd like to see it end. And quite frankly, I think we're going to have to do something a little more proactive with respect to forces. How's that sound? To end it and maybe take out the next layer of people who don't want to talk to us and go get to the third team or the freshman team. But now going back to your baseball.
0: Yeah.
4: You're right in that, you know, first of all, as much money as they have, when's the last time the Yankees won a World Series? So it's not money. It's a lot of things. And, for example, Mark Shapiro, who almost got Cleveland to the World Series, and he almost got Toronto there last year as a Baltimore guy. He does a great job as a general manager. So if you run a good organization and your owners have some money, which the Baltimore Orioles now owner does, you know, you got a fighting chance. I don't know if I'm all in with you, but I'm more in that direction.
0: But the thing is, too, is again, if competitive balance was really a big issue and it's the health of the sport, then why are we talking about expanding to two more cities? Both things can't be true at the same time. You can't tell me that the sport is in danger because of the lack of a competitive balance, because of the big market teams, and then say, oh, and by the way, we're going to expand it into two more markets. Well, I'm sorry, if the sport was unhealthy, you wouldn't be expanding, right?
4: You're right. And then going back to your point about subsidizing stadiums, I vote against every financial thing that's on. When I go to vote in a week or so, I'm going to vote against every referendum to raise money for everything they build. Parks, it's always beautiful. And so if it weren't for the citizens, for the most part, approving these things, the dumb voters, then they wouldn't be able to subsidize them. So
0: I'm going to say something. I'm going to say something that's going to sound snarky and mean, but I'm going to say it anyway. America has a dumb voter problem.
4: Well, I couldn't agree more. I mean, it's dumb. It's dreamer. It's ill. Ignorant might be a better word. People are not. They're
0: low information. Low information voters.
4: And so, yeah, for example, CASA. If even liberals knew that they were pumping all this money into CASA, which may make their schools worse, they would never approve that. And the Kerwin thing. I mean, who are the bring that guy if he's still alive, who was just made a bunch of money running the Maryland state, you know, the college system. Bring them in and put them under oath and ask them if, you know, how their things are going. I mean, that's this goes back to the fact that we have a coward as a governor because, you know, he's not going to win.
0: It's worse than that. I agree with you. He's a coward insofar as he won't speak the truth. But the fact of the matter is he's a coward because he deflects, right? He talks about high energy costs in the state of Maryland. He had a press conference last week. He blamed Donald Trump and the war and the war of choice in Iran. That's a blatant lie. And frankly,
4: and not only that, if he was a good leader, it started long before he got there. So he could have blamed his own party.
0: Sure.
4: And said, look,
0: well, that's another thing too.
4: And here's what I'm going to do to correct it.
0: And I said this. You know, again, I say things over and over again. I remember after Barack Obama won the presidency, and my two little girls the next morning were like, "Who won, Daddy? Who won, Daddy?" And I said, "Barack Obama won." And they were, "Oh my goodness, what's going to happen?" And I said to them, "I said, you know what? A lot of good can happen because." Barack Obama will be able to do things and say things that other Democrats and Republicans refuse to. He could be the Nixon goes to China when it comes to race relations, when it comes to some of these issues. And remember, America through the 80s and into the 90s, race relations were improving. Things were getting better. And all the polling showed that. But then instead of being the guy to bring it home, right, create a circumstance where Reverend Dr. King's vision became reality, he went the other way. And the same thing I thought with Wes Moore and with Brandon Scott. If you remember, Jeff, when Brandon Scott became mayor, I thought, hey, here's a kid from Baltimore. Maybe a kid from Baltimore can get past his own political prejudices and actually do some good things for the city. I was wrong about Brandon Scott. I had some hope for him. And my goodness, the same thing with Wes Moore. You know, Wes Moore, he was unvetted. He won that primary really because the media gave him a free pass.
4: 32% of the vote.
0: I know.
4: He had more money, national money.
0: He also could be a national leader to kind of bring a reconciliation and bring some. I've said this. There isn't an honest lefty on the national stage. Wes Moore could have been that guy, and he chose not to.
4: And then it's going to cost him his political ambitions. And, you know, if I had a son, Tavon could look like my son. You know, the guy that was pounding the guy that was that was Asian or Puerto Rican, and the guy shot him in self-defense. That was the eye-opener for me with him.
0: You're right. Anyway, I'll give you the last word. I'm going to go to break, and then we're going to Dave and Greg. Hold on, guys.
4: All right, guys. Well, yeah, I would just say that, you know, we have that big international sport that America doesn't like called soccer coming up. So hopefully USA can make a run.
0: What?
4: And the hotels can get filled up. So
0: Didn't the men's soccer team lose yesterday 2-1 and the women's team lost 2-1 yesterday, right?
4: Oh, I didn't even know that stat. And by the way, to Charles, Carolina still has a punching chance. I don't know about the team playing the Knicks.
0: Charles is laughing.
4: I watched that to the second overtime, and I finally went to bed because I had to get up for church, and Jerry's just right. But, that was a heck of a game.
0: What about the Knicks?
4: You
0: real quick.
4: And watch
0: what about the Knicks?
4: Well, unfortunately, they're in good. The other guys are too young. They're not. Hopefully, they'll grow up. But yeah, I mean, I hate the Knicks.
0: Oh, Jeff! Oh no. Big Jerry, I remember being a kid and Big Jerry telling me about the 1973 Knicks, and I'm just so happy that
4: they're... I love Earl the Pearl because he was in Baltimore for a while, the Philly legend.
0: All right.
4: But, no, they were great. Those games were phenomenal. And they always took down the Bullets. That's why, you know, Baltimore Bullets, not the Washington whatever's.
0: Yeah.
4: Whatever they're called now.
0: All right, man.
4: So God bless
0: you.

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12: A couple of more nuggets for my friends who think that a salary cap will work. They have a salary cap in football, and yet have concession prices come down, have ticket prices come down. No. In fact, they're moving more games, as Charles pointed out, they're moving more games to Europe. And so the salary cap in football is just making owners richer. It's not trickling down to fans. And look at the NBA finals. Again, Charles said, told me off mic and during the commercial break that it's cheaper to fly to San Antonio and see the game there, or go to a fine restaurant, than it is to go to Madison Square Garden and see the game. And yet the NBA has a soft salary cap. And so salary caps don't do anything for fans. Well, Jerry, competitive balance. But it's not about competitive balance. We already made this clear. It's about keeping your star players. And there's ways to do that without a salary cap. And so a salary cap is a way for, again, for my left of center friends, it's for the rich to get richer. Owners get richer. And nothing trickles down. How much money does it cost? I was just telling Charles, I'm a Giant fan. Again, I'm sorry. I apologize. I've been to Giant training camps when I was a kid, and I used to teach. We used to organize and have charity basketball games against the Giants. But I've only been to two Giant games in my life. Because if you're a regular working guy living in New York or North Jersey, you can't afford Giant tickets. You just can't afford it. Or if you get lucky enough to get a ticket, you can't afford to bring your family or a date. Anyway, there it is. Let's get Greg first, then we'll go to Dave. Hey, Greg.
13: Yeah, hey, I disagree. I think the NFL ticket prices are not that bad. I'm a Ravens season ticket holder. And, man, have you ever been to a Wizards or a Capitals game? And they play 40-some home dates a year. And in the NFL, it's only 8 or 9. So, you know, but I'm with Trump on this one, on the salary cap. I think that when you have the situation where realistically there are only two or three teams that can really be a dynasty, I mean, that's the bottom.

0: bottom line. And without a salary cap, long term, you've got 20 some teams, including the Orioles, that will never be able to compete long term when it comes to having a dynasty. You know, the Oriole fans can never, you know, expect to be in the playoffs every year. If you're a New York Yankee fan, you expect to be in the playoffs every year. They don't always win the title. They usually don't.
1: I hear what you're saying, but then, you know, there are other things to do. Like, for instance, give back the taxpayer-subsidized monies that the Orioles, the Yankees, the Rays, and other teams have received. Do something with how agents operate. Do something with accounting tricks. I mean, again, you know, money begets money. I mean, the reason why Los Angeles is a rich team isn't so much because they play in Los Angeles. It's because they make smart moves. And they make smart moves, and they make more money. Ohtani was brilliant. They're making hand over fist money because they signed this guy. And so, I mean, so the Orioles, I don't know. I think the Orioles and the Rays and the Guardians, the Twins, these teams, I think if they were run smarter, could have years where they go, you know, I mean, maybe not five World Series in a row, but yeah, they could be competitive for a period of time. And sure they can. And again, if it was so bad, then why are we looking to expand?
0: And you don't think a floor is not going to increase the price on everything if there's that much more money being spent?
1: I think there's very little evidence that any of this money will trickle down to the fan. And I think a floor is necessary because you're taking subsidy monies and you're not investing back in your team. If I think good, well-run teams can win, and whether you're the Brewers are a well-run team and they're a so-called small market team. They're competitive year in and year out. And so, I don't know. I, Greg, God bless you. I disagree with you. Hey, Dave! I saved you 2 minutes.
2: Coach, how are you, buddy?
1: Do you disagree with me, too? Are you for a salary cap?
2: I haven't really thought it through too much.
1: Neither have I. I came to this epiphany while I was sitting here.
2: Yeah, I see a little bit on both sides. Hey, look, first of all, prayers for Big Jerry. You know how much I love old paratroopers.
1: Yeah, thank you.
2: And speaking of that, I'm glad you talked about D-Day earlier. Natalie and I are on our way back from the U.S. Air Force Museum in Dayton, Ohio, which we went to Friday afternoon and all day yesterday. So we spent D-Day at the Air Force Museum. Clearly, they have a big D-Day thing there at the museum. They had a reef out to celebrate D-Day underneath the C-47 Skytrain that the plane the paratroopers took in. We actually went to that the movie that Mark mentioned, Pressure. We actually went and saw it last night.
1: Oh, very cool.
2: Nouveau-y little theater in Dayton. And, so we saw a movie about D-Day on D-Day. Very, very good movie. I highly recommend it. It was about the meteorologist that had to make the weather call to Ike, and they ended up, you know, they postponed it a day.
1: Wow.
2: It's the backstory of that.
1: Yeah.
2: It's a really well-done movie. Very good. And then, hey, your question earlier, you know, I said the same thing. You know, could this happen again with the guys storm the beach? Is that, I think about it more that with society back fully, you know, like even yesterday, like you go to the Air Force Museum and like, or any museum about World War II, it's how the entire country got into it. Victory Gardens and the women working in the factories.
1: Right. Could America rally again? You're right. When you have half the country that is rooting against the country and claims that being celebrating America's 250th anniversary is partisan, or now you're seeing some sports folks saying they don't want to wear a 250th anniversary patch because America is evil. You're right. But anyway, Dave, get home safe. I have to let you run because, unfortunately, we're out of time. I went on my baseball rant too long. But anyway, God bless you, buddy.
2: All right, Coach. I'll talk to you next week, my brother.
1: All right. Hey, listen, we'll have some closing thoughts when we get back.
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14: Coming up in Southeast Baltimore, Patterson Park Pool is closed. Find out why and find out when it will reopen again. Also, two shootings in Baltimore. Hear the details coming up next. But first, ABC News.
15: From ABC News, I'm Brian Clark. Control of the Senate could come down to the Senate race in Maine, where Republican Susan Collins is seeking re-election. Graham Plattner is seeking the Democratic nomination despite past controversies, including a recent New York Times report of several ex-girlfriends describing unsettling behavior by Plattner. He's denied any violence. Democratic Senator Mark Warner of Virginia tells ABC's This Week,
16: if the allegations are true, they are disturbing. End of the day, though, Maine voters are going to decide this.
15: And that decision comes on Tuesday. Maine's primary is that day. California's primary ended last Tuesday, but the state's still waiting on results. Gloria Rodriguez has more from San Francisco.
17: Republican Steve Hilton held a rally outside the San Mateo County Elections Office. He's calling on Governor Gavin Newsom to establish an emergency election support corps to speed up vote counting with many races that could still take days or weeks to call, including the governor's race. Newsom's office responded in a statement saying it's concerning that a candidate for governor doesn't know the governor has nothing to do with counting ballots.
15: President Trump said last week he believed Iran was pretty close to signing a deal to end the war, which is now in its 100th day. But ABC's Tom Sufi Burge in Jerusalem says the sides continue to trade fire.
18: The U.S. military saying it shot down two more Iranian one-way attack drones, which were threatening ships in the Strait of Hormuz. Earlier, the U.S. military releasing new video of missile strikes on Iranian coastal radar systems this weekend, a response to previous Iranian drone attacks. Iran retaliating Saturday, firing seven ballistic missiles at Kuwait in Bahrain, where there are U.S. military bases. CENTCOM saying those missiles were either intercepted or fell short and no U.S. personnel were injured.
15: There's a manhunt after 12 people were injured in a shooting near a popular festival in Toledo, Ohio on Saturday. 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
14: Good morning. I'm Marquise Lupton. Topping our newscast this morning, Baltimore police are investigating two separate shootings from the weekend, including one that left a teenager injured and another that turned deadly. First, a 15-year-old boy is recovering after being shot Saturday evening in East Baltimore. Police say officers responded around 5 p.m. to the 700 block of North Collington Avenue, where they found the teen suffering from a gunshot wound. He was taken to a local hospital and is expected to survive. No arrests have been announced. Meanwhile, one person is dead and two others are recovering after a triple shooting in downtown Baltimore early Saturday morning. Investigators say three men, ages 35, 40, and 41, were shot around 3 a.m. on Hanover Street, and the 41-year-old victim later died at the hospital. The other two men are expected to survive, and police have not released any information on possible suspects. And a Towson University student is being remembered after a deadly shooting in downtown Towson. Here's WBAL-TV11's Tori Yorgi with the latest.
10: A deadly drive-by shooting happening in downtown Towson Friday afternoon, taking the life of 22-year-old Towson University undergrad student Nasir Majid.
11: It's not just the police, but it's the whole community that's coming after you.
10: Executive Director of the Towson Chamber of Commerce, Nancy Hafford, says the businesses she works with are all working with police to catch the shooter.
11: 98% of my businesses have cameras, and every one of them is working with the police department.
10: Baltimore County Police say the shooter and victim in two separate cars were both driving north on York Road towards the Towson Circle when shots were fired from the suspect vehicle. The victim, Majid, police say was hit several times and later died at the hospital.
14: And in southeast Baltimore, Patterson Park Pool is temporarily closed after city officials say vandals damaged the facility overnight Friday into Saturday. The Department of Recreation and Parks says repairs must be completed before the pool can safely reopen, and there is no timeline that has been announced for its reopening. WBAL News Time is 10:04.
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19: Traffic. Southbound side of 95, just to the south of Mountain Road, that's where you have a crash. They're moving it over to the shoulder. The delays are easing, so it is looking better if you're leaving Joppa Town, going to White Marsh and the Baltimore Beltway. Now, they are doing some graffiti removal on the ramp from northbound Charles Street to go northbound on the JFX and southbound JFX ramp to North Avenue. So please watch out for the crews working. That accident that was on the northbound side of the JFX to get to Cold Spring, that got moved out of the way, so that looks so much better than before. I don't see any problems now on 95 between the Washington Capitol Beltway and the Baltimore Beltway. Earlier delays and incidents cleared. Same thing with the BW Parkway. Looks great between Greenbelt and the Baltimore Beltway. Now, there was some construction on that ramp from northbound BW Parkway to go eastbound on 195 toward the airport, so stay alert for crews. I'm Allie Oakley, WBAL News Radio, 1090 and FM 101.5.
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20: Weather.
21: Well, today is going to be a hot and humid. Temperatures will make it to the low 90s, and it is going to feel a tad bit warmer with the heat index values into the afternoon. We're going to see partly cloudy skies, and then tonight, mostly clear. Temperatures falling to the 60s, and then tomorrow, less humid and cooler. Temperatures falling to the low 80s. We stick around the 80s through the midweek and then ramp back up into the 90s as we close out the week. I'm meteorologist Alencia Jenkins on WBAL News Radio, 1090 and FM 101.5.
14: And Jameson Hensley has the latest on Ravens OTAs during Ravens All Access this morning. 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
22: Thank you for joining us this weekend. I'm Phil Yakubuski.
23: We want you to vote that replacement ballot.
22: We begin from the Commitment 2026 desk. Maryland's Board of Elections continues to reassure the public about the integrity of the upcoming primary later this month after a vendor error led to the state having to mail out a 500,000 replacement ballots to voters. President Trump and Republican candidate for governor Ed Hale have both leveled accusations of election fraud against the state. I talked about what voters need to know with State Elections Administrator Jared DeMarinis.
23: So if you're a mail-in ballot voter and you had requested it by mail, that we want you to vote that replacement ballot that we had reissued to you. That is the best way. We know that that is accurate, and we're 100% confident on that one. The other ballot, the original ballot that was mailed out, there was a printer error that may have affected, giving you the wrong party ballot. So as such, we want you to discard that first one and vote the replacement ballot.
0: Are you confident that the system can be trusted, and can voters trust the system?
23: Voters can trust the system. The system is very, you know, it's open, it's transparent. The canvas is, you know, for public observation. The political parties are well represented there. Everything is done in front of a bipartisan local boards of canvassers. The state board is bipartisan. You know, everything that we do is, you know, transparent and secure. We have a lot of safety features in here built in to prevent double voting. And, you know, we have other laws in place as well. So voters can feel very confident in these results.
0: And what are you going to do to make sure that this doesn't happen again?
23: So this time around, we actually sent for the replacement ballots. We had sent out our mail-in ballot director to oversee the process physically at the plant. We're, you know, of course, doing lessons learned after this election here, and if it will be, you know, in-depth analysis of what occurred and how to prevent it in the future. We have a bipartisan board that is made up of, you know, representatives from both political parties, and so I'm going to be, you know, presenting my findings to them in a, in an open state board meeting.
0: We were talking about this a little earlier. What do you make of all the people who are switching their registration to vote in primary elections and the number of people who switch to independent? What do you make of that?
23: Well, those are political gamesmanship. I just care about voter turnout. I just want to get 100% voter turnout. If people want to go and switch political parties, we will, of course, will, you know, implement those desires. But, you know, at the end, that's political gamesmanship. I just care about electoral administration.
22: While some voters have switched parties to vote in a particular primary race, some are leaving the parties altogether and becoming unaffiliated voters. They include former state Senate Minority Leader Alan Kittleman, who also served as Howard County Executive. He announced he's leaving the Republican Party, saying the party has moved away from its core principles under the leadership of President Trump. He talked about that Tuesday with WBLC4 and Brian Neiman.
2: Well, I just finally came to the realization that the party's not going to come back. I waited 10 years, and, you know, it's funny, I'm getting criticized by Democrats for taking too long. Of course, I'm being criticized by Republicans for doing this. But, you know, a friend said, you know, Alan, just stay there. It's going to get better. These unusual times are going to end. And I thought to myself, I thought about that was going to happen in 2020. I hoped it was going to happen in 2024 when he came in and we had something different, but it didn't. And, you know, this is a principal decision. I think I've been an independent for many years, and you probably know that from my different positions on issues. And this time I thought, you know, it's time to make it official. And I want people to have a conversation about what's going on in the Republican Party and, frankly, what's going on in the Democratic Party. But I want people to talk about this. I mean, and there's no question that what I wrote about the party changing and becoming a party that requires you to have complete loyalty to Trump is true, and no one's going to be able to say it's not.
22: The current Senate Minority Leader Steve Hershey pushed back on Kittleman's comments while joining C4 and Bruce Elliott on Wednesday, arguing the state party needs people to fight for traditional Republican values on the local level.
3: What is this need for Alan to come out with this political statement right now? Why is it important for him to have gone out and said that? And that's what I mean. It just seems to say, hey, you know what? We're back here in Annapolis. We're fighting the good fight. We're trying to do everything. I know one party rule has been talked about more and more lately, but that's what it is in Annapolis. And we're trying our best to fight it. And we need more representatives in Annapolis, not less. And for people to start leaving the party because they don't like what's going on at the national level, I feel is very short-sighted. Let's focus back here on Maryland. This is what we have the ability to control. It's not the 10 electoral votes that go to who's going to be president of the United States. It's how do you elect county executives? How do you elect senators and delegates? How do you elect people that can go down to Annapolis or be in local government and fight for Republican principles? Not necessarily President Trump's issues, but what our core Republican principles are. And that's what I'm saying. That's what defines our party. Our principles define our party, not who might be president of the United States right now.
20: And Senator, you know, one of the frustrations that Alan Kittleman brought up yesterday, and, you know, Brian and I were talking about this. You have Howard County, which just had a Republican county executive in Alan Kittleman, you know, a decade ago, and yet they couldn't even field a candidate to run in the primary. You basically had the Democrats having a free reign to run for county executive. Why shouldn't, you know, more Republicans be frustrated at that?
3: We should absolutely be frustrated with it. And what we all really ought to be frustrated with, and C4, I know I'm going to put you into this category, it's people that have left the party and have decided to be unaffiliated.
20: Yes.
3: That's where That's where the problem is, though, C4. Those are the people that have said, you know what, for some reason the party's too conservative for me or too progressive for me. I don't like the direction of the party, so I'm gonna remove myself from both parties, and I'm going to sit in the middle and not be able to do anything with respect to primaries.
22: Meanwhile, for the Democrats, a key state Senate race is heating up in Baltimore City for Senate President Bill Ferguson's 46th district seat. He's facing a challenge from local charter boat captain Bobby LePin. It's a race that's gotten more attention since Governor Moore left Ferguson off a long list of endorsements just a few weeks ago, choosing not to throw his support behind either candidate. LePin argues Ferguson, who has held the seat since 2011, has a long history of flip-flopping on issues and holding up progress on advancing the party agenda in the General Assembly. He talked about it with C4 and Brian on Monday.
4: I don't know what Bill Ferguson is. He's definitely not a for the people person. Look, when you have $2 million in your campaign account and more than 50% of that comes from large donors, developers, and corporate PACs, I mean, you're not for the people.
22: Ferguson immediately responded, calling into the show and accused LePin of mischaracterizing his stances.
5: I think we're seeing the state of politics right now, where there on one side is leadership and people that have to make tough choices in the middle of very difficult circumstances, and others who just say things that are totally untrue and not based in reality or fact.
22: Early voting begins Thursday, with primary election day taking place June 23rd. Coming up, Baltimore's police commissioner talks about what his department is doing to address juvenile crime and illegal dirt bikes. 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
20: Hi, this is C4. Monday at 9 a.m., T.J. Smith and Angela Aviles join Brian and me for a special group chat as the Iran war reaches the 100-day mark. 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C4 and Brian Neiman, Monday, 5:30 to 10 a.m. on WBAL News Radio 1090 and FM 101.5.
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10: A 15-year-old boy is recovering after being shot Saturday evening on North Collington Avenue in East Baltimore. Police say he's expected to survive. And one person is dead following a triple shooting on Hanover Street in downtown Baltimore early Saturday. Three men were shot and a 41-year-old later died at the hospital. No arrests have been announced. Plus, Patterson Park Pool is closed today after vandals damaged the facility overnight. City officials say repairs are needed before it can reopen.
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12: Thank you for spending part of your weekend with us. I'm Chris Cheon. Baltimore continues to see lower crime numbers in 2026. After recording the lowest homicide rate in almost 50 years last year, the city is currently on pace to post an even lower total this year. As of Friday, the city has seen 40 homicides in 2026 compared to 54 this time last year. Non-fatal shootings, however, are even with last year at 124. A new study out this past week conducted by Cornell and University of Pennsylvania researchers credits Mayor Brandon Scott's violence deterrence program, known as Group Violence Reduction Strategy, with lowering homicides since it was first piloted in 2022. Despite the success, city leaders acknowledge there is an issue with juvenile crime. Police Commissioner Richard Worley said youths are still driving many of the city's car thefts, robberies, and violent crimes. He talked about that as well as what his department is doing to crack down on illegal dirt bike riding with WBAL C4 and Bruce Elliott on Thursday.
15: Our carjackings per se are down. Robberies are down. Robberies are down 13%. Carjackings are down almost 45%.
16: Carjackings are down overall. Juvenile carjacking arrests are up significantly, up 80%.
15: Yes.
16: And those are the numbers I'm looking at. What explains that?
15: Well, what explains that is the fact that first of all, they're not very good at what they do because we catch a good amount of them.
16: Let's not encourage getting that skill set better.
15: So, no, we don't want them to get better. But what happens is our technology, our intelligence has become so good. And quite honestly, we're dealing with the same kids every day.
16: Why?
15: Because they're out on the street after committing crimes that they should be in jail for.
16: Okay, that's the why for me.
15: Yes.
16: Why are they out on the streets?
15: Well, that's a question you'd have to ask someone else.
16: No. Are you
15: that's
16: happy
15: a question
16: about that?
15: For, that's yeah. a question, Bruce, for the Department of Juvenile Services. And that is why, Commissioner, repeatedly, we have asked either the mayor, yourself, or others, what is the relationship like with the Department of Juvenile Services when obviously this is a frustration point for you and not just you, Baltimore County, other jurisdictions, when you're arresting the same kids over and over again, where is DJS, Department of Juvenile Services, in this? Yeah, we've got, as relationship-wise, Direct Secretary Tolentino and I get along really well. Our philosophies may be a little different as to what we believe these young people should be held accountable for.
16: I'm simply saying, a lot of citizens are saying, Commissioner, that when it comes to kids that you know repeatedly are doing things, why can't we be more confrontational and say, let's, for these kids' good, for their yes. good, keep them off the streets? Why can't we just be more forthcoming with that?
15: That's a question you would have to pose to her.
16: I will. Yeah. What kinds of actions are being taken now with juvenile criminals? Not with the adult criminal population, because you say you're having a good deal of success with them, but with juvenile criminals, where you see these crime stats trending up, because there are no consequences for their behavior right now. If there are no consequences, there's no reason for them to do anything else but what they're currently doing.
15: Exactly. And we talked about it before we went on air. If there's no discipline, you're going to continue to do the behavior. And I think what we're looking at here is kids that have gotten a little bit older, 16, 15, 17, somewhere in there, that for years, when they were 12, 13, or 14, they weren't getting punished.
16: Yep.
15: So they just keep escalating. If you get away with, let's say you steal a candy bar, you get away with that. Next, you're going to steal a car. And then,
16: next, you're going to pick up a gun.
15: Yeah, exactly.
16: It's only going to escalate. Well, I know that when I was 15, 16, 17 years old, I was aware that I was still a minor, still under my parents' control. Does that concept exist in the world anymore?
15: I don't know that it exists, but quite honestly, I don't know that it can exist with a lot of our kids in the city because they don't have parents. They're living with grandparents, or this system
0: is the only discipline that they know, and the system isn't giving them the kind of discipline that it needs to change their behavior.
16: So, how do you change that?
0: I just think we've got to be a little more strict with these individuals when they get into the system.
20: Detention.
0: Yes.
20: Is how we change it.
0: You don't have to lock up every single kid, but when they steal a car and they get sent right back out, or we take them right back home, and they're right back out before the shift's over. And this isn't something that started this year. When I was an officer, and I think I brought this up before, I locked a kid up at the beginning of my shift in the Western District for stealing a car. Before my shift was over, I saw that kid on the corner before I went home that night.
20: You and the department have announced that you are going, even though it's already been in the books, you're going to step up your enforcement when it comes to gas stations, and they are providing gasoline to dirt bike riders, illegal dirt bike riders. Now, you're not necessarily going to seek jail time, but it's a $1,000 fine up to 90-day prison sentence. How are you going to implement this? How is the department going to push this forward?
0: Yeah, I've been thinking about that. We put the gas station attendants and owners in a really bad spot.
16: Yeah.
0: And quite honestly, what we want is we want people to work with us. What we don't want is you to work with the people with the dirt bikes. Now, 30 dirt bikes come into your gas station. Do we expect the attendant to go out and tell them we're not going to? No, that's not. We would not cite a gas station when they're overrun by dirt bikes. But what we do want is to be able to use any evidence that they have to help us identify who the people on the dirt bikes are. So it's not and I said it the other day.
16: Surveillance videos.
0: Yes, surveillance videos, call 911, whatever it is that you can do to help us catch these dirt bikes. I'm not going to run around or have my cops run around and give a gas station a $1,000 fine because they didn't go out and address these 30 dirt bikes that they're, because I wouldn't do it, and I wouldn't expect them to do it because it's not safe for them to come out of their booth. Just let us know what's going on. That tells us where they were at. We can track from there. But
20: and you have been, because you confiscated 11 dirt bikes in the last week or so. So you do have an ability, surveillance-wise, to get some of these bikes.
0: Yes, and part of that the issue over the last couple years is we've been concentrating a great deal on reducing the violent crime. And I didn't put as many resources into this as I probably should have over the last couple years. And that's changed now because we restructured our special operations section a little bit. We now have our traffic enforcement unit, our traffic investigation unit is looking at these things. The citywide traffic team, which was put together a couple months ago, this is one of their tasks as well. But we are using other people, like our motors unit used to do just a lot of escorts. They are now part of this traffic enforcement, dirt bike enforcement. So I don't have a ton of people dedicated strictly to dirt bikes, but I've got a lot of people who are spending some of their time.
20: They can pay attention to it.
0: And it's being organized through the commander, through search and seizure warrants. Anybody sees any dirt bikes being stored in houses, we can immediately get with the fire department, go into the house because it's a fire safety, and confiscate the dirt bike.
2: That's Baltimore Police Commissioner Richard Worley. He highlighted collaboration between the mayor's office, the police, and the state's attorney's office as being a key factor and the reduction in the city's crime rate. Coming up, the state has a new way for you to track how opioid settlement money is being distributed. 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
26: Good morning and happy Sunday to you. It's 10:30 and already 83 on TV Hill. Good morning, I'm Marquise Lupton. Topping our newscast today, officers responded to reports of a shooting in the 900 block of Milford Mill Road within the Pikesville precinct. This investigation is ongoing and additional details will be released as they become available. Stay with WBAL for the latest on this shooting. Moving on, a teenage boy is expected to recover after being shot Saturday evening in East Baltimore. Officers were called just after 5 p.m. to the 700 block of North Collington Avenue, where they found a 15-year-old boy suffering from a gunshot wound. He was transported to an area hospital for treatment. So far, no arrests have been made. Elsewhere, Baltimore police are investigating a deadly triple shooting that happened early Saturday in the downtown area. Authorities say three men ages 35, 40, and 41 were shot around 3 a.m. in the 100 block of Hanover Street. The oldest victim later died from his injuries, while the other two are expected to survive. Detectives have not identified any suspects. And in southeast Baltimore, Patterson Park pool remains closed following overnight vandalism. City recreation officials say damage discovered Saturday morning must be repaired before the facility can reopen to the public. There is no current timetable or estimate of time for when the pool will be back in service. And from the ABC News desk, 12 people were wounded, two of them critically, after gunfire erupted near an outdoor festival in Toledo Saturday evening. Police say it appears at least two shooters exchanged gunfire with bystanders caught in the crossfire. Victims range in the age from 14 to 61 years old, and investigators are continuing to search for those responsible. And the Orioles wrap up their series with the Blue Jays this afternoon, and you can hear WBAL's pregame coverage starting at 11 with first pitch at 12:15. I'm Marquise Lupton. 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
7: Traffic. Southbound side of 95, just to the south of Mountain Road, that's where you have a crash. They're moving it over to the shoulder. The delays are easing, so it is looking better if you're leaving Joppa Town, going to White Marsh and the Baltimore Beltway. Now, they are doing some graffiti removal on the ramp from northbound Charles Street to go northbound on the JFX and southbound JFX ramp to North Avenue. So please watch out for the crews working. That accident that was on the northbound side of the JFX to get to Cold Spring, that got moved out of the way, so that looks so much better than before. I don't see any problems now on 95 between the Washington Capitol Beltway and the Baltimore Beltway. Earlier delays and incidents cleared. Same thing with the BW Parkway. Looks great between Greenbelt and the Baltimore Beltway. Now, there was some construction on that ramp from northbound BW Parkway to go eastbound on 195 toward the airport, so stay alert for crews. I'm Allie Oakley, WBAL News Radio 1090 and FM 101.5.
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10: Well, today is going to be a hot and humid. Temperatures will make it to the low 90s, and it is going to feel a tad bit warmer with the heat index values into the afternoon. We're going to see partly cloudy skies, and then tonight, mostly clear. Temperatures falling to the 60s, and then tomorrow, less humid and cooler. Temperatures falling to the low 80s. We stick around the 80s through the midweek and then ramp back up into the 90s as we close out the week. I'm meteorologist Alencia Jenkins on WBAL News Radio 1090 and FM 101.5.
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39: Come on, hit a homer, Jesse!
40: Let's go, guys!
41: Hey, did you guys know that kids who play sports earn more money when they grow up?
42: Of course. I knew that.
43: Hey, did you guys know that kids who read books have a bigger vocabulary?
42: Oh, yeah, absolutely.
41: Mm-hmm. Wow, jinx. Did you guys know that friendly children have more friends?
42: Mm-hmm.
41: Oh, yeah.
42: Mm-hmm.
41: Yeah.
42: That's true. I knew that. Did you guys know that winter babies are better at music?
43: Everyone knows that.
42: Oh, yeah?
41: Yeah. pretty obvious.
2: Yeah, so obvious.
43: Oh, hey, guys, did you know that most people think they're using the right car seat for their kid, but they're not?
42: Huh, I didn't know that.
41: I'm pretty sure I knew that.
43: I'm pretty sure you didn't.
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4: Thanks for joining us this Sunday on WBAL News Now Weekend Edition. I'm Robert Lang. The state of Maryland and the 23 counties in Baltimore City have collected millions in settlements with drug companies and others to settle opioid lawsuits. The suits were filed to compensate the governments for the costs of treating people with opioid addictions. The money is supposed to go towards drug treatment and abuse prevention programs. And late last month, the state of Maryland set up an online dashboard so the public can keep track of the money. We talked about that recently with Lieutenant Governor Aruna Miller and former Hagerstown Mayor Emily Keller, who's now the state's Special Secretary of Opioid Response. Maryland's opioid dashboard went online May 28th. It was created as the result of a law enacted last year. Lieutenant Governor Miller.
5: So it was actually a law that was introduced by Senator Malcolm Augustine and Delegate Mary Lehman. And yes, it mandates that we need to have a dashboard that's available that can track the funding. But here's the thing. The Moore-Miller administration was fully on board to do this. And we actually appreciate the efforts of this bill because regardless of who the next administration may be, this is by law that is required to follow the money, to have full transparency and accountability.
4: The state has already received, it's my understanding, $245 million. How is that money being spent?
5: Well, I think
4: I'll turn it to the Lieutenant Governor. Go ahead.
5: I'm sorry. Yes, it goes through a number of different measures, including directly supporting prevention, treatment, recovery, and of course, all of it being to save lives. So it's the distribution of naloxone. It's making sure fentanyl strips are available. It's making sure there's enough beds for individuals that have are facing the substance overdose, and we can treat them as necessary.
4: Emily Keller, I'll ask you, the money being spent, is this going towards local programs, local government programs, or an additional, you know, statewide state efforts? Because as you know, there are a lot of local drug treatment programs that are addressing this problem. You've overseen them in your previous job. How is this money being spent?
6: So in Maryland, the settlement funds are split between local and state authorities. So 70% of the funds are distributed at the local level. 70%. So the local subdivisions, which include counties, cities, and towns that participated in the settlements, they have discretion over that amount of funds, and they just have to follow the applicable agreements and, of course, our state law. 30% of the funds are retained by the state. So the governor and lieutenant governor have spending authority of the state funds, and the Opioid Restitution Fund Advisory Council does provide the recommendations for consideration.
4: How would you like the money to be spent? Emily, I'll start with you, then Lieutenant Governor.
6: I think the most important thing is investing in evidence-based treatment, treatment and recovery resources. You know, we want to make sure everything we're doing is evidence-based, that it's working. You've seen the overdose decrease here in the state of Maryland, so we believe in what we've been doing. The settlement you can use for recovery, for treatment, for harm reduction services, all things that we believe in Maryland, and including prevention programs as well. So we have our state strategy that we publish each year, and we would love to see the recommendations in our strategy being pushed throughout the state.
4: And you take public input on that, as to, you know, people offering recommendations?
6: Absolutely, yes. Our state strategic plan compiled evidence and input from all 24 jurisdictions. We did town hall series and took feedback also from our MORAC committee, the Maryland Overdose Response Advisory Council, from a number of different places.
4: I'll direct this first to the Lieutenant Governor, then to Emily. Is there one community that is handling this response particularly well, that a program that you're seeing going on in one area that could be replicated around the state? And I'll start with the Lieutenant Governor on that.
5: Yeah, Robert, look, I think here's what the Moore-Miller administration believes, that those closest to the challenge are closest to the solution, right? So we can't dictate what any local jurisdiction is doing. We have seen some great efforts on the Baltimore City area, as well as rural areas. As Emily said, we're going across all 24 jurisdictions to take the best management practices that they're doing. And we come back to our own state government, a whole of government approach, all 18 agencies, and we discuss what is the best methods moving forward, not just for us as a state, but to share with local jurisdictions. So there's plenty of areas that are doing a great job at that. And probably Emily can tell you even a little bit more detail where those locations are.
4: Yeah, if you could, Emily.
6: Absolutely. So in all 24 jurisdictions, we have what we call an overdose prevention team. It's a group of providers that come together each month that share their best practices. And a lot of them also oversee their opioid restitution fund. I want to give a shout out to Frederick County. Frederick County has a very strong program. They have an overdose prevention team that is very robust. They meet. They have a lot of great facilities in Frederick, and they also do some outside of the box things like buprenorphine induction through their EMS providers, which is showing great results and something that we would like to see replicated across the state. So I will shout out Frederick County. They've done a great job at really showing what partnerships and true partnerships do and can accomplish.
4: We mentioned earlier Maryland has recovered $245 million, but more money is expected as suits move through the courts and also negotiations to settle these suits go on. Lieutenant Governor Miller, I understand that's going to be more than $700 million.
5: That's right. And it's going to come all the way through fiscal year 2038. It's a lot of funds coming through. And that's why we think this dashboard is so critical for transparency and accountability.
4: And that's Lieutenant Governor Aruna Miller, along with Emily Keller, the state's special secretary of opioid response. We have a link to the state's dashboard on WBAL.com and the WBAL radio app. Baltimore City has already set up a dashboard to track the more than $400 million it has recovered in settlements. And this week, Baltimore County set up its own dashboard.
0: The county has received $35 million through settlement agreements, and it's expected to receive an additional $55 million through 2039. The dashboard was created to increase transparency and accountability, according to county officials. The settlement funds are being used to support a range of initiatives, including treatment and recovery programs, expanded access to medications for opioid use disorder, and supporting families who have been impacted by addiction.
4: And that's WBAL's Caitlin Bancroft covering the story Wednesday on WBAL News Radio. Baltimore County health officials say last year, 158 people died from overdoses in Baltimore County. 40 of those deaths were linked to prescription opioids. You can find links to the state, Baltimore City, and Baltimore County dashboards right now at WBAL.com and the WBAL radio app. Coming up, studying ways Maryland's roads are being made safer for cyclists. That story is WBAL News Now Weekend Edition continues here on WBAL News Radio 1090 and FM 101.5.
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39: Come on, hit a homer, Jesse!
14: Let's go, guys!
41: Hey, did you guys know that kids who play sports earn more money when they grow up?
42: Of course. I knew that.
43: Hey, did you guys know that kids who read books have a bigger vocabulary?
14: Oh, yeah, absolutely.
41: Mm-hmm. Wow, jinx. Did you guys know that friendly children have more friends?
14: Mm-hmm.
43: Oh, yeah.
14: Mm-hmm.
43: Yeah.
14: That's true. I knew that. Did you guys know that winter babies are better at music?
43: Everyone knows that.
14: Oh, yeah?
41: Yeah, it's pretty obvious.
14: Yeah.
43: Obvious. Oh, hey, guys, did you know that most people think they're using the right car seat for their kid, but they're not?

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3: With the weather turning warmer, more and more people are enjoying outdoor activities like bicycling. Maryland is working to make roads safer for bicyclists, launching a multi-pronged approach that combines state funding and also changes in policy and targeted infrastructure projects. A bike advocates like Nigel Samaru are leading the effort. Nigel spoke with me recently about how and why he's gotten involved.
4: I've always been a member of the Baltimore Bicycling Club ever since I started biking here and when I moved to Maryland back in 99. And I was asked to be the chair of advocacy for the Baltimore Bicycling Club. Then I was also asked to join the Maryland Bicycle and Pedestrian Advisory Committee, where those are members that are appointed by the governor. So I've been doing that for 3-4 years now as well. And there I chair the legislative subcommittee of NDPAC. So we're just trying to make our roads safer.
3: Since you have been involved, what are some of the things that you can say that you've been involved with that has made a difference in your work and getting more attention to just creating more awareness, safety awareness for those on the roads with bicycles and those just making sure that they're careful of when you're sharing the road with bicyclists to be mindful?
4: I think some of the legislation that the advocates have worked with, trying to push at the state level with our legislators. You know, we in the past, we've gotten the 3-foot law. We've gotten the VRU law, which I worked on. We've got the Sarah Denning Langenkamp Act passed in years. But, you know, NDOT and FHA have had some initiatives to try and legislation that they got passed, such as, you know, doing speed limiters. They have the Volvo Road User Safety corridors that they've instituted where they are trying to slow down drivers by using automated speed enforcement. I think that will make a difference in some of these safety corridors. I'm a proponent for automated speed enforcement because I think anything that slows drivers down, because we know speed kills, right? If we can slow drivers down, any effort to do that will help in terms of the safety for vulnerable road users. And that includes everyone, bicyclists, pedestrians, etc. Because even if you're a driver, I like to tell drivers, even if you're a driver, you're a pedestrian at some point. You're walking on a sidewalk or you're walking from your car to somewhere. You then become a vulnerable road user. So, you know, they may not think of themselves as that, but they are. So those are, you know, those are just a microcosm of some of the things that we're trying. We have programs with the Highway Safety Office, for example, that we hand out helmets and other safety education type pamphlets and trying to increase awareness and safety. We've got at the Baltimore Bike Club, you know, we do instructional ride series where we teach folks who are learning to ride bikes about safety. How to ride safely on the roadways, how to take care of their bikes, all of those sort of things. And I think, you know, we've come a long way in terms of, I mean, it's been slow and it's been a challenge, but you see in Baltimore, there's more bike lanes going in. But, you know, there's a lot more that needs to be done. We need protected infrastructure, which is a challenge to get done within, you know, budget constraints and so on. And we keep partnering with our legislators. We have, you know, folks that are certainly champions for vulnerable road users within the legislature, and they're trying hard as well. But you know, legislation, as you probably are well aware, we don't get things passed in a year or two. Sometimes, you know, these can take 5 to 7 years sometimes to get legislation passed. I mean,

0: for example, the VRU law that we have here in Maryland, that was started pre-2017, finally got passed into law in 2021. So it can take a long time, and it's a dedication on the part of the safety advocates.
1: We're talking with bike advocate Nigel Semeru.
0: One of the things that I always like to tell cyclists is that, you know, Maryland is what's called a contributory negligence state. So it's even more important, and that applies to like civil, you know, awards and penalties and so on. Because if, you know, if you're involved in a crash and you get into some type of civil litigation, if here in the state of Maryland, being a controlled negligence state, if you're found to be even, you know, 1% at fault, you can't collect any type of civil awards, right? So if you're in a crash, for example, you're riding your bike, you're in a crash, and you feel like, you know, that driver is at fault, if that driver's legal team can prove, you know, you're even a small percentage at fault, you can't collect anything in terms of any type of civil damages. Everywhere else in the country, it's a comparative negligence, right? So you can, you know, if you go to civil litigation, a judge or whoever will decide what percent is at fault, and the civil penalties or awards are dealt out that way. But here in Maryland, it's all or nothing. A lot of cyclists aren't aware that we're a contributory negligence state, and we are at the advocates are trying to overturn contributory negligence and do a carve out for vulnerable road users, but we haven't been successful so far. So I really try to educate bicyclists and others about that particular piece of law that we have here in Maryland, which is very antiquated in my opinion. You know, it's not that biking here in Maryland is unsafe. It's like everything, right? I mean, if you're going to do an activity, you have to make sure that you do it carefully and so on. And even if you can do everything right, but bad things can happen. So we just have to minimize the opportunities for those bad things happening to us.
1: That's bike advocate Nigel Semeru. You can learn more about bicycling in Baltimore and bike safety tips at balt2bikeclub.org. That's B-A-L-T-O bikeclub.org. 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
2: Tomorrow morning at 9 a.m., C4, Brian Neiman, T.J. Smith, and Angelette Aviles discuss where we stand 100 days after the start of the Iran war during a special group chat. 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
14: Good morning and happy Sunday to you. It is a pleasant 85 in Charm City. I'm Marquise Lupton. Thank you for joining me. Coming up, a local pool was shut down indefinitely. Hear the details on which pool it is. And we have stories upon stories. But first, we have ABC News at 11.
15: From ABC News, I'm Brian Clark. President Trump told the Wall Street Journal that he wants Bill Pulte to shrink the size of the Office of the Director of National Intelligence when he takes over that role on an acting basis. Pulte is the director of the Federal Housing Finance Agency. He has no national security background. Senator Mark Warner, a Democrat from Virginia, tells ABC Pulte's appointment would be beyond outrageous.
16: We've seen this president say he wants to federalize or have Republicans take over elections. The idea that the Director of National Intelligence could come up with a fake piece of intelligence and then use that for an excuse to bring troops into the polls, I would never have believed I'd be saying that in 2026.
15: It's the 100th day of fighting between the U.S. and Iran. Still no deal in place. And Republican Congressman Mike McCall tells ABC,
17: I think that honestly, the Iranians are dragging this out. They want to drag this out closer to the midterm elections. I don't think they're negotiating in good faith.
15: And ABC's Michelle Franzen says the U.S. is working on additional ways to pressure Tehran.
18: A source tells ABC News the U.S. Treasury Department is planning to use Iranian assets to help rebuild and repair any future damage caused by Iran in the Gulf. That could include frozen Iranian assets as well as ships the U.S. has seized.
15: The war having an impact on soccer's World Cup. Iran's team has arrived this morning in Mexico. Visa problems led Iran to move its training base from Arizona to Tijuana, Mexico. Iran plays all three of its group stage games in the U.S. Police in Toledo, Ohio, asking the public for its help in identifying the people who began shooting near a popular community festival Saturday. 12 people were hurt, and Councilman John Hobbs said,
19: there has to be a tone set early on with summer just starting, that this type of behavior will not be tolerated.
15: You're listening to ABC News.
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14: Good morning. I'm Marquise Lupton. Topping our newscast this morning, officers responded to reports of a shooting in the 900 block of Milford Mill Road within the Pikesville precinct. The investigation is ongoing and additional details will be released as they become available. A 15-year-old boy is recovering after being shot Saturday evening in East Baltimore. Police say officers responded around 5 p.m. to the 700 block of North Collington Avenue, where they found the teen suffering from a gunshot wound. He was taken to a local hospital and is expected to survive. No arrests have been announced. Meanwhile, one person is dead and two others are recovering after a triple shooting in downtown Baltimore early Saturday morning. Investigators say three men, ages 35, 40, and 41, were shot around 3 a.m. on Hanover Street. The 41-year-old victim later died at the hospital. The other two men are expected to survive, and police have not yet released any information on possible suspects. And a Towson University student is being remembered after a deadly shooting in downtown Towson. Here's WBAL-TV11's Tori Yorgi with the latest.
20: A deadly drive-by shooting happening in downtown Towson Friday afternoon, taking the life of 22-year-old Towson University undergrad student Nasir Majid.
21: It's not just the police, but it's the whole community that's coming after you.
20: Executive Director of the Towson Chamber of Commerce, Nancy Hafford, says the businesses she works with are all working with police to catch the shooter.
21: 98% of my businesses have cameras, and every one of them is working with the police department.
20: Baltimore County Police say the shooter and victim in two separate cars were both driving north on York Road towards the Towson Circle when shots were fired from the suspect vehicle. The victim, Majid, police say, was hit several times and later died at the hospital.
14: And in southeast Baltimore, Patterson Park Pool was temporarily closed after city officials say vandals damaged the facility overnight Friday into Saturday. The Department of Recreation and Parks says repairs must be completed before the pool can safely reopen. There's no timeline on when the reopening will happen. WBAL News Time is 11:04.
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23: Traffic.
24: Got a little more volume here, picking up on the southbound side of the BW Parkway 32 to get to 198 and then at 197. The rest of the ride to the Washington Capitol Beltway, it's okay. 95 between the Washington Capitol Beltway and the Baltimore Beltway, both directions are okay. 70, no delays between West Friendship and the Baltimore Beltway, both directions. Now, they were doing some graffiti removal work on the southbound ramp to get to North Avenue and then on the northbound side on the ramp to Charles Street. So please watch out for that direction and the crews working. All the accidents that we had on 95 north of Baltimore going into White Marsh and beyond that toward Mountain Road, they've been picked up out of the roadway. You are free and clear. Fort McHenry Tunnel and the Harbor Tunnel Thruway, they look good right now. I don't have anything to complain about there. I'm Allie Oakley, WBAL News Radio 1090 and FM 101.5.
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25: Falling to the mid-60s tonight under clear skies. Tomorrow's going to be a lot cooler and less humid. 80 degrees is going to be that afternoon high under partly cloudy skies. We'll fall to the 50s Monday night into Tuesday, and it's going to be another day in the low 80s under partly cloudy skies. But the heat picks up as we move towards the end of the week. I'm meteorologist Alencia Jenkins on WBAL News Radio 1090 and FM 101.5.
14: And the Orioles wrap up their series with the Blue Jays this afternoon. And you can hear WBAL's pregame coverage starting at noon with first pitch at 1:37. I'm Marquise Lupton, WBAL News Radio 1090 and FM 101.5.
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27: Everything is a process. I mean, we're giving these guys a lot intentionally and really trying to see what they can handle. You know, it's something that, you know, I picked up, you know, in my time at previous spots where it's really important during the spring. We could kind of take it easy and not stress these guys, and it would be a lot simpler. And yet I think growth happens on the other side of stress. And so we need to stress them. We need to figure out what they can handle, because you're trying to figure out, you know, how can you be the most difficult to defend.
28: Ravens offensive coordinator Declan Doyle talking after one of the OTAs, the organized team activities this past week. Really been Declan Doyle week here with the Ravens. This is the final week of voluntary practices. Next week they have their mandatory mini camp for 2 days, and the team then breaks for about 5 weeks until training camp begins in late July. So we're kind of wrapping up the off-season workout portion of the Ravens schedule. And Declan Doyle spoke to the reporters this past week. It was kind of his first time he's had a media session since his introductory press conference earlier this off-season. And honestly, I got more out of what others said about Declan Doyle than what Declan Doyle said about himself and kind of his vision for this offense, because we have kind of heard from Declan before about how he wants this offense to look like. And the one word that he keeps repeating, and you'll hear others repeat about him, is that he wants his offense to be explosive, and he wants to generate big plays. And that's not anything new in the NFL, because that's how you win. It's tough for teams to go and consistently have 10, 11, 12 play touchdown drives. That is not the recipe of success here in the NFL. You have to have big plays, and it's tough against these defenses that play more two deep safeties, and they've become a little bit more complicated and disguising things and make it more difficult for quarterbacks. But big plays are huge for offenses. And with Declan Doyle, ever since he got hired back in late January, the narrative with Declan Doyle was he's the youngest play caller in the NFL. He's the youngest offensive coordinator in the NFL. He was 29 at the time. He's since turned 30. He's the big 3-0 in March. But kind of the talk all around him has been how young he is, and which is not a bad thing. But it is a question mark because he's never been a play caller in the NFL. I mean, he's been in the NFL, I think, now 6-7 years. And last year, he was the offensive coordinator for the Chicago Bears. But the head coach with the Bears, Ben Johnson, he was the play caller. And so that's why Declan Doyle wanted to come to the Ravens. He has the same title as he had in Chicago. But unlike in Chicago, his head coach, Jesse Minter, here, he's all defense. You know, he's calling the plays for defense. This is Declan Doyle's offense. And in talking to a lot of the players and the other coaches, what is going to make Declan Doyle successful is his knowledge, is his football knowledge. And here's wide receiver Zay Flowers talk about his experience in working with Declan Doyle so far.
0: Oh, no, he got stuff that I've never seen, and, like, plays and routes and, like, stuff to help you get open, and he teach you in a certain way where you remember the plays, where it's not too much stress on you, but he give you a lot, and he talk fast too, so it's like, I'm like, hey coach, chill. But he a genius though. He like, I love it. We've been loving it so far.
28: Yeah, and you heard Zay Flowers use the word genius with Declan Doyle, and you don't want to put and bring up expectations and pump up expectations by, you know, saying, oh, he kind of that offensive genius. I mean, we can rewind, 27 years ago when the Ravens hired Brian Billick to be their head coach, and he was coming off a season where the Minnesota Vikings set all the scoring and yards records offensively, and he was, you know, the offensive genius coming to the Ravens, and it never panned out during his time here with the Ravens. But with Declan Doyle, the difference you're going to have compared to Todd Monken, who's the offensive coordinator the previous 3 years with the Ravens and had a lot of success those first couple years here with the Ravens, is that, I mean, Todd Monken, 60-some years old. So you're having a guy about half the age. And at the owners' meetings, I talked to Todd Monken about Declan Doyle, and they have crossed paths. You know, he raved about Declan Doyle, saying that he's one of the up and coming minds in the league. So he's going to bring some different wrinkles to the Ravens. And in talking to Declan Doyle, he talked about how the importance of changing cadences. You know, he talked about the motions and how that can kind of complicate things for defenses. And you know, one of the best quotes I thought coming out of the OTAs came from Ravens defensive coordinator Anthony Weaver, who goes against Declan Doyle throughout practice as the, you know, the Ravens offense calls a play, the defense goes and tries to counter a little bit. I mean, it's OTA, so they don't have pads and there's no hitting and defense a little bit at a disadvantage. But here's Anthony Weaver talking about his impressions of Declan Doyle so far.
1: He is like a human computer, right? Like, when he starts spitting out, like, offensive information and plays from his past, it's like he's got, like, this Rolodex of plays in his head. Like, he's just, like, he's almost like he has a photographic memory. So I look forward to all the things that he's going to do with our offense. Even going against them, they do so many things right now from a cadence variation, some of their shifts and motions that that cause problems and make us have long conversations up there in the defensive staff room. So anytime that's happening, you know they're doing the right things on that side of the ball.
28: And when we're looking at kind of, you know, the trends for the Ravens, Lamar Jackson has done very well when the Ravens have had the change in offensive coordinator. I mean, you go back to just his second season, and Greg Roman takes over for Marty Morningwig back in 2019, and Lamar Jackson is an NFL unanimous MVP. The Ravens really, as far as the quarterback-driven runs and the run-pass options, really changed the game with that type of offense. Never been really replicated since. But they were just running over teams and scoring 30 points almost per game during that time. Then you move a little bit ahead. Greg Roman is dismissed, and the Ravens replace him with Todd Monken. And the first year, Lamar is again NFL MVP, wins his second NFL MVP in the first year with a new offensive coordinator. And then his second year has the best statistical season of his career. Of course, third year did not go as smoothly. But with Declan Doyle in here, he has a chance to really kind of reboot this offense. And I don't think just because he's new, and we've seen Lamar really produce and really respond to offensive coordinators in their first years here. We'll have to see how that works. And here is Declan Doyle talking about the importance of just the small details. Here's him talking about the importance of the cadence and changing that and how that can give the advantage to the offense.
27: I think it's just another way that we talk about all the time, like trying to stress the defense. And that can be, you know, personnels you play out of, formations you play out of, cadence is another element that I think a lot of times gets overlooked and not worked enough, because a lot of times guys in college, they're coming from these faster systems where they're not utilizing cadence as much. For us, it's really important that it's a weapon that we can use. And it's the one thing that we know as an offense that the defense doesn't know. And so we need to make it an advantage for ourselves. And part of that too is, like, you know, we have to stress our guys, we have to work on different cadences, we got to do things in practice. You're going to toe that line at times, you know, you're going to see pre-snap fouls, and really by the time we get to the season, that needs to disappear. That's unacceptable on any snap. If we have a pre-snap foul, we're putting ourselves in a position that's a very controllable stat.
28: As far as Ravens attendance at OTAs this past week, pretty good. Tyler Huntley was not there. He was had the birth of twins this week. Congratulations to Tyler Snoop Huntley out there. But for the most part, the Ravens had most of their offensive stars. You know, Lamar Jackson was there, Derrick Henry, Mark Andrews. Some of the no-shows as far as offensive side of the ball, we didn't see Ronnie Stanley for, you know, the left tackle for the second straight week. Also for, what was it, 2 or 3 weeks now, no Rashad Bateman, the number two wide receiver for the Ravens, did not attend the voluntary workouts this past week. And this is a player who had a great year in 2024. 2025 had one of his worst years. You think he would benefit a little bit from attending these OTAs. And here's Declan Doyle talking about the absence of Rashad Bateman.
27: Bate's been around. He's dealing with some personal things, and so he hasn't been here for a little bit. He was here that first week. We were able to work with him quite a bit, and then he was here pretty much the whole off season. You know, every day. He's an early morning guy, so a lot of times, like, I'd be going to work out, and he's in there doing stuff by himself at times. And so I've been pleased with him. You know, obviously, anytime, like, guys are here, we're working with the guys that are here, and the guys that aren't, we're expecting them to be working kind of on their own. But I'm excited for him to get back in here in training camp and keep rolling.
28: Up ahead, we'll talk to Pete Gilbert from WBAL TV 11 to give his thoughts on the Nnamdi Matabike situation. Yeah, that still has not been resolved. This is Jameson Hensley. I'm out at the Under Armour Performance Center in Owings Mills. 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
30: A 15-year-old boy is recovering after being shot Saturday evening on North Collinson Avenue in East Baltimore. Police say he's expected to survive. And one person is dead following a triple shooting on Hanover Street in downtown Baltimore early Saturday. Three men were shot and a 41-year-old later died at the hospital. No arrests have been announced. Plus, Patterson Park Pool is closed today after vandals damaged the facility overnight. City officials say repairs are needed before it can reopen.
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1: He is a cool customer. Yeah, he is very detailed in his approach to both teaching to the team, talking to us as coaches, never flustered, right? Which I appreciate, because obviously, like, your team and your staff is going to reflect how you act. So I expect us to be very cool, calm, and collected regardless of the situation and be at our best.
28: Ravens defensive coordinator Anthony Weaver talking about the coaching style for new head coach Jesse Minter. Yeah, a lot of new still with the Ravens. Head coach Jesse Minter, offensive coordinator Declan Doyle, defensive coordinator Anthony Weaver, even though Weaver can't really say new. He's been player, defensive line coach, and now defensive coordinator. But you know what else is new in Baltimore sports? Well, look at the new sports director over at WBAL TV 11, Pete Gilbert, taking over for Jerry Sandusky, who has retired. Congratulations, Pete. So well deserved. First question for you. What has changed? I mean, we keep asking Minter, Doyle, and Weaver about their new roles. What's kind of changed for you?
31: Well, thank you very much for the kind words. What has changed mostly at this point is my schedule. And it's now, instead of having some day side, you know, it used to be 3 days a week, I would be, you know, a reporter, see out at Ravens, and then be done after the 6 o'clock news. But now we're there till 11 every night, or 11:30. And sometimes if there's an NBA game, till midnight. And which, you know, is a fine very small sacrifice. It's really an honor, a privilege to have this role, and I'm excited about some of the things we're going to try and do a little bit differently as we get my team fully assembled. We'll have that certainly by football season, and really excited about growing this thing forward.
28: Yeah, and Pete, I mean, we were out at the OTAs, the organized team activities, as we always shorten it. Couldn't get a much more beautiful day. That was peak weather for us as far as watching Ravens practice. What for you when you're out there and a lot of new faces and out there? What kind of stood out to you at OTAs this past week?
31: What I think is a little bit different is the way in which the coaching staff interacts with the players. It feels much more of a, we're just going to teach, there's no yelling and screaming, and there wasn't a ton of that at OTAs for sure, before, but there's a different tenor from the coaching staff and the way they interact with the players. And certainly to this point, it seems to be well appreciated by the players.
28: Yeah.
31: And, again, everything right now is fantastic, right? Everyone's happy. There's no scar tissue built up between anybody as far as relationships go. So, once you get to October and November and you face some adversity, you'll see how that holds up. But I think that Jesse understands that really well. And I think that he's trying to forge these relationships that will be able to withstand that adversity. And I think, they're by all accounts, the way he has gone about it and the way he's had his staff go about it has been top notch.
28: We're talking with Pete Gilbert, WBAL TV 11 sports director. And Pete, we got a first chance to really talk to Declan Doyle since his introductory presser. He covered a lot of ground. We even heard a lot of people talk about Declan this past week. What was kind of your thoughts as Declan Doyle takes over for this offense?
31: It's always interesting. What Zay Flowers calls him a genius, and Anthony Weaver called him a human computer. And when you think of those guys in football terms, I always kind of thought of them as abstract. We're going to draw the plays. We're going to have the scheme. It's going to be the greatest stuff. But football still comes down to, winning the point of attack, beating your man, and taking care of business in that regard. What I thought was really interesting was the way that Declan was able to not just have all that in his bag, but also has the ability to communicate. For somebody as young in that position, in that role, he is, really able to share his vision, let the players know why, not just how they're going to do something, why they're going to do it. And he can do so in a way that's more relatable. I think Todd Monken, he was certainly very good at communicating what they were going to do. But, as someone who was, twice the player's age, it wasn't always received the best way. Declan just turned 30. And, I think that you've got to have the skills to get to that point. And it's rare for someone that age to have that. But his ability now to bring all of his arsenal and the ability to share it with them in a way that they like is really intriguing. And, it's clear that we are going to see some things offensively that we have never seen before. And the fact that he gets Lamar Jackson, who is a unicorn quarterback, I can't wait to see what they cook up together.
28: Yeah, Declan Doyle, a whole 10 months older than Lamar Jackson. Quite a different dynamic here with the Ravens. And Pete, looking in front of Lamar, we kind of got used to over the years always seeing Tyler Linderbaum being in front of him, going to Pro Bowls almost every single year as well. Now he has signed a major, major contract. He is with the Las Vegas Raiders. Ravens kind of have that unsettled situation in front of him. What's kind of your concern level right now as far as the Ravens starting center spot?
31: I don't think I'm that terribly concerned for a couple reasons. One, Dwayne Ledford is the offensive line coach. I think that they really brought in someone who is going to get the best out of this unit as a whole and maybe better than what we have seen in a little while. And, Joe D passing away was, just terribly unfortunate. And he was great. The last couple of years, I do think there was a drop off on the O-line play. And so I think collectively that'll be better, which will help from one side. And two, I just still think that the roster is not yet complete. and there will be other veteran possibilities, either through trade or salary, you know, cap casualties, that I would be a little surprised right now if the starting center is on the roster right now. So that to me, and that's something they have experience with before as far as finding offensive linemen later in the game and bringing them in. Obviously, center, the chemistry is important with the quarterback. So that's a difference. You know, it's not just the same as maybe a plug and play on a guard, you know, that you need. But I do feel that the center position will be addressed appropriately. I'm not at this point worried about it.
28: Yeah, for me, Pete, it just screams to me, Garrett Bradbury, he got traded to the Bears, and then just about a month later, the Bears drafted Logan Jones in the second round. So when you put a second round pick on a center, I think that probably makes a veteran maybe expendable. I just think it means, how much will it cost?
31: It makes too much sense, right?
28: Yeah, it really does. It really does. So we'll have to see. We'll see how that plays out. Pete, Nnamdi Madubuike, he injured his neck in week two. We have not talked to Nnamdi, since then. He since has had neck surgery. We've kind of heard some positive thoughts and comments, that he might be coming back. What's kind of your take on Nnamdi Madubuike? Do you think there's a chance that we still see him at some point this year, or do you think this is still a situation that, you know, we shouldn't jump to any conclusions?
31: It really has been the most fascinating mystery around a player. When have you, in all the years covering the Ravens, has there been an injury to a player that happened, you know, early in the season, and then, you know, 9-10 months later, you still don't know what's going on? It's an utterly foreign situation, and I don't know that I understand why. Necessarily, that there's just been Nnamdi doesn't want to talk about it, and you don't have to in that regard. But it's strange that, you know, for him to post videos of him working out and talking about, a little cryptically saying, hey, I'm right here, I'm on my way, but yet still not be anywhere that we've seen him at this point it's strange. All that said, I don't think that he is sharing those videos and letting it be known that, you know, there's a lot of positive things going on with him medically, that he's doing that to not play.
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14: Good morning. It's 11:30 and currently 85 on TV Hill. I'm Marquise Lupton. Officers responded to reports of a shooting in the 900 block of Milford Mill Road within the Pikesville precinct. The investigation is ongoing and additional details will be released as they become available. Moving forward, a teenage boy is expected to recover after being shot Saturday evening in East Baltimore. Officers were called just after 5 p.m. to the 700 block of North Collington Avenue, where they found a 15-year-old boy suffering from a gunshot wound. He was transported to a hospital for treatment. So far, no arrests have been made. Elsewhere, Baltimore police are investigating a deadly triple shooting that happened early Saturday in the downtown area. Authorities say three men ages 35, 40, and 41 were shot around 3 a.m. in the 100 block of Hanover Street. The oldest victim later died from his injuries, while the other two are expected to survive. Detectives have not identified any suspects as of right now. And in southeast Baltimore, Patterson Park pool remains closed following overnight vandalism. City recreation officials say damage discovered Saturday morning must be repaired before the facility can reopen to the public. And as of right now, there is no current timetable or estimate for when the pool will be back open and in service. And from the ABC News desk, 12 people were wounded, two of them critically, after gunfire erupted near an outdoor festival in Toledo Saturday evening. Police say it appears at least two shooters exchanged gunfire with bystanders caught in the crossfire. Victims range in the age from 14 to 61 years of age, and investigators are continuing to search for those responsible. And the Orioles wrap up their series with the Blue Jays this afternoon, and you can hear WBAL's pregame coverage starting at noon with first pitch at 1:37 p.m. I'm Marquise Lupton, and this is WBAL News Radio 1090 and FM 101.5.
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5: Traffic. Starting on the BW Parkway, the northbound side, you're still going to find some little pockets of traffic, like out of Greenbelt to go past Powder Mill Road, and then you're just going to be out of there. But from time to time, seeing it collect also getting through Laurel. On 95, no problems from the Washington Capitol Beltway to the Baltimore Beltway slowing you down. Fort McHenry Tunnel looks good. Same thing with the Harbor Tunnel Thruway. They were cleaning up some graffiti on the JFX. On the ramp from northbound JFX to northbound Charles Street is where you're going to see the graffiti removal work happening. And then on the southbound side of the JFX ramp to North Avenue, they are also removing some graffiti. Now, I don't see any problems on 95 going north of the Baltimore Beltway. That crash south of Mountain Road, that's been moved out of the roadway altogether. And then on the Baltimore Beltway between 95 Towson, the JFX 795, 70 and into Catonsville, traffic looks like it's in pretty good shape right now. 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
25: Falling to the mid-60s tonight under clear skies. Tomorrow's going to be a lot cooler and less humid. 80 degrees is going to be that afternoon high under partly cloudy skies. We'll fall to the 50s Monday night into Tuesday, and it's going to be another day in the low 80s under partly cloudy skies. But the heat picks up as we move towards the end of the week. I'm meteorologist Alencia Jenkins on WBAL News Radio 1090 and FM 101.5.
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0: Jacoby got that. He got that. Jack, well, I call him Jack. Y'all call him Jacoby. He got that dog mentality. Like, he want to play. He want to go get the ball. He want to do everything. He want to learn. And it's the same thing as E. He want to learn. He want to play. They came in ready. And ready to do their job. So that's great to see. And I'm a lead them by example. And we all going to go.
28: Ravens wide receiver Zay Flowers talking about rookie third-round pick Jacoby Lane, who certainly passes the eye test. I mean, you see him out there, and he's not hard to spot. A big-bodied wide receiver who could really, really complement Zay Flowers in this offense this year. And to talk about Ravens wide receivers, when I want to talk about Ravens wide receivers, there's only one person that I want to talk to, and that's former Ravens wide receiver Qadri Ishmael. Q, thank you so much for coming on the show. I first want to kind of pick your brain on Zay Flowers, and he spoke this week, and we see in the league all of these other wide receivers, they're getting paid. It seems like almost like every couple of weeks, a new wide receiver is getting paid over $30 million per year. What's kind of your thoughts of Zay Flowers as the number one wide receiver? Because he doesn't fit the prototypical look for a number one wide receiver. So what's your thoughts of Zay Flowers as the number one?
31: Yeah, you know, I think the typical number one receiver, and I've played or have been a contemporary of a ton of guys that looked apart as number one receivers. It's that bigger, over 6 foot, about 210 to 195, depending upon the guy, whether it be the Michael Irvins, the Jerry Rices, the Sterling Sharps, the Chris Carters, all those guys that I just named, those are like number one receiver types, obviously Hall of Famers. They have big bodies. But then you also look at a guy who wasn't quite as tall, but has an extraordinary catch radius and can catch a 50-50 ball. It's going to be an 80-20 ball when he's in that vicinity. And obviously Raven fans knows him very well, and that's Anquan Boldin. But then you also have guys who are not quite the size, but just have this phenomenal skill set, and they have a knack for making the big play. And I think this is where Zay falls into this category. They're that Steve Smith, Isaac Bruce type of a player, where extremely fast, gets in and out of breaks, can just make dynamic plays at a moment's notice. And I think that's where you would look at it and say, yeah, Zay is in that category. And therefore, yeah, he's a number one wide receiver. He's the go-to receiver for this Ravens ball club.
28: Yeah, and as we're looking at the number two wide receiver, I think it's projected to be Rashad Bateman at this point, coming off a disappointing season. We haven't seen him in the past couple of the voluntary, I will stress, voluntary OTAs out there, but with where Bateman is right now in his career, how much do you think he could be hurting himself not being out there during these spring workouts?
31: Yeah, you know, here's the thing. I don't put much into, oh, you got to be out there, you got to be out there, you got to be out there for certain guys. I don't need to see Ronnie Stanley. I don't need to necessarily see him out there. Go out, do your thing, get a little freshened up, maybe, you know, work on a little bit of technique, but I want to see you during the regular season. Even Roquan Smith to a lesser degree, I think Roquan has to be out there just to prove it to himself and to get the nomenclature of what the defense is all about. But otherwise, yeah, football is football. When it comes to Bateman, he's kind of like an in-between. And what I mean by that is this. Like, he has a great resume, although last year was a down year, and I get that. And Raven fans are like, what are we doing with him and all that? I think this. When you bring in a new coordinator, there is an entirely new language that you got to learn. You're going from French to Swahili. And nice. In that transition, you best know what the nomenclature is and the nuances of it. Now, for Bate, if he feels and they feel, and I know that speaking to some of the people in the building, like, they don't flinch when they say, oh, yeah, Bate's going to have a great year. Like, it's not like, well, you know, Bate's going to have a great year. I'm like, all right, bet. You know, if your eye is telling you that and you're in the building more than everyone else, then right. I'm going to lean upon that. And I think for him, it's about coming into this mini camp portion of the off season, making sure those hamstrings don't pull, making sure the foot is okay, making sure the back is okay, and then not making mental mistakes. If you're on point with all those things, then it doesn't really matter as far as the OTAs are concerned.
28: Yeah, and we're talking with Kadri Ishmael, former Ravens wide receiver, and Q, Ravens have invested some draft capital in wide receivers this past season. We've seen them take the third round pick on Jacoby Lane, fourth round pick in Elijah Surratt. What's kind of your thoughts? Let's first with Jacoby Lane. What's kind of your thoughts in seeing him out there on the field this past week?
31: Yeah, you know, I've been out to the practices that were open to the media, and each time I've seen him improve. Each time I've seen where, you know, the ability to go from college to pro is extremely difficult as a wide receiver. Most of it is about the technique of getting in and out of your breaks and cuts. I don't see him looking like a deer in the headlights. I don't see him having a baby giraffe type legs. I see a guy that is able to hear, assimilate what the receiver coach wants him to do and then go out there and perform it. And I've seen him getting better each and every week. Mm-hmm. But again, you haven't done a mini camp yet. Okay, great. Check that box off. Okay. Well, you haven't done a first portion of the training camp. Okay. You're going to have to check that box off. Okay. Well, you haven't done a preseason game and a joint practice. And so each time he's going to have to check off a box before we, you know, crown him anything. I think right now, yeah, the boxes that in the initial phases of it, checking off, cool. You're doing well. Keep on going. That's what I'll say.
28: Yeah. And with Elijah Surratt, I mean, coming from Indiana, you know, really good, productive college career, for, you know, maybe felt like he slid a little bit in the draft to that fourth round. What's kind of your thoughts about Elijah Surratt and, you know, for a wide receiver maybe who has a little bit of a chip on his shoulder?
31: Yeah, you know, I like his game. It was interesting. The very first practice that I saw him, and it took him a minute. They were doing receiver individual drills, and it took him a minute kind of like get his groove. And I was like, huh, I wonder. Well, is this something that I should, you know, mentally take a note of? And so sure enough, the following practices, nope. I think it was more along the lines of the Ravens strength and conditioning staff probably put them through a heavy leg workout, and his legs were feeling it. Because outside of that, I've seen a guy that likes to run, likes to get the ball in his hand and just jet right by you. I think he has a good, strong run after catch mindset. And that's something that you just, you can't necessarily teach. You got to have that mindset. I think he has it.
28: Yeah. And I've seen a few times Kondre Ishmael over the years have that run after the catch, especially anytime I go back to Pittsburgh. I always remember those big games at Three Rivers with you and Kondre. So, Kondre, thank you so much for coming on the show. Always appreciate it. Love seeing you out at Ravens practice because especially at this position, when I want to get the inside information, you're the guy that I want to talk to.
31: Jameson, as always, I appreciate you. I respect what you do, man. One of the best in the business. And hopefully your relationship with Steve Bisciotti and telling him to maybe upgrade our media lounge.
28: There you go. Hey, my power only extends so far, but yeah, I'm very fortunate that he always returns my text, so I will say that. So thank you so much. That's Kondre Ishmael, former Ravens great wide receiver. Always good to have him on the show. Kondre, have a great rest of your weekend. Thank you so much.
31: Thanks, J-Lo.
28: Coming up, what did special teams coordinator Anthony Levine Sr. say about Tyler Loop? As we all know, he's coming off a tough end to his 2025 season. This is James Ensley. I'm at the Under Armour Performance Center in Owings Mills. 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
30: A 15-year-old boy is recovering after being shot Saturday evening on North Collinson Avenue in East Baltimore. Police say he's expected to survive. And one person is dead following a triple shooting on Hanover Street in downtown Baltimore early Saturday. Three men were shot and a 41-year-old later died at the hospital. No arrests have been announced. Plus, Patterson Park Pool is closed today after vandals damaged the facility overnight. City officials say repairs are needed before it can reopen.
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0: I think the fans are just as excited as us. So anytime I get to get out in the community and do stuff, I'm going to always take the opportunity, whether for kids or events, it don't matter what it is. But the fans, every time somebody see me, they like, yo, how the head coach, how the offensive coordinator, and it's nothing but good things, and everybody excited, like the whole city excited.
28: Ravens wide receiver Zay Flowers talking about that, feeling the excitement from the fans just with this new era of Ravens football. And in talking to some people, you heard Jesse Minter when he addressed kind of the players the first time he got and brought him in at the start of the offseason conditioning program here at the Under Armour Performance Center. He mentioned that, you know, this is a new era and this is your time. This is your time to move forward. And you kind of feel that. You feel that new energy and that excitement. And not to say with former Ravens coach John Harbaugh that there was a problem or there was, you know, something in the locker room that was wrong, things like that. That is not the case. And, I still feel that John Harbaugh got the most out of his teams when he was here. I know a lot of people are going, well, you know, he was here way too long. You can kind of make that point. But when John Harbaugh was with the Giants and you see the number of Ravens players that have followed him to New York, kind of shows you that, especially there's a core of veteran players that still believed in John Harbaugh. I'm not saying not everyone was a John Harbaugh fan in that locker room, but still, when you make a change at head coach, especially after 18 years with the same head coach, there's a different feel. And you have a younger Jesse Minter. You have a younger offensive coordinator in Declan Doyle. And there, it does feel like a lot of players feel energized by that change. Now, as we move forward, this coaching staff still has to deal with some of the baggage of this team from a disappointing 2025 season. And not to go back to some painful memories, but let's look at the last time that the Ravens were on the field together, and that was up in Pittsburgh, and it looked like the Ravens were going to kick themselves into the playoffs. Title loop, 44-yard field goal attempt. All he needed to do was make that, and the Ravens were going to win in Pittsburgh and win the AFC North, win a division title, and then go into the playoffs. And we all know with Tyler Loop missing that 44-yarder, abruptly ending the Ravens' season. Out at OTAs this past week, Loop was 4 out of 5 on field goal attempts. His only miss was a 63-yard try that went wide left. I think we can

0: him up, so his confidence is high. Luke, a great guy, man. He's doing everything that we asked him to do, getting better every day, being consistent. He's being very efficient, and he's doing everything that we asked him to do. And he come in, work hard every day, and that's what we need him to be.
1: Yeah, so earlier this offseason, I asked Ravens coach Jesse Minter about the possibility of bringing in competition for Tyler Loop, just because he had a great rookie season. You know, as far as the kicks within under 50 yards, and 80 some percent, pretty good percentage, but still, when you miss that critical kick, I think it would be in everyone's best benefit to bring in competition, put some little pressure on Tyler Loop. Not saying you want to replace him, but just to put a little added pressure on him this offseason. Earlier this offseason, I talked to Jesse Minter about the possibility of adding competition at kicker. He said, you know what, they could possibly do that in training camp. So there's time until late July for them to add a kicker. And I think that's exactly what they're going to do, because right now they have five quarterbacks on the roster. Some of that is because they didn't know if Lamar was going to be here for a lot of the voluntary practices. Also, Tyrell Huntley, he's celebrating now the birth of his twin children right now. And congratulations to Tyler on that. But they didn't know how long he was going to be away from the team. So they had five quarterbacks, which is a lot of quarterbacks on the roster. I think going into training camp, it wouldn't surprise me if they just go with three. When you have Lamar, Tyler Huntley, and Skylar Thompson, three veteran quarterbacks, that they can go with. So I think with Diego Pavia, and Joe Fagnano, two undrafted rookies right now on the roster, I think they could possibly cut one or two of them, and that would open up a spot as far as a kicker as well. Now, at OTAs this past week, really the standout on the defensive side of the ball was he was an undrafted rookie last year, second-year player right now, safety Keandre Jackson. Not only did he pick off Skylar Thompson, but he also broke up a couple other passes that he could have easily intercepted. I mean, he could have had easily a three-interception day at OTAs this past week. Just had one, but here's Ravens defense coordinator Anthony Weaver about what stood out to him about Keandre Jackson.
2: He's the same guy every day. He's going to be full speed. You're never going to find a clip where you stop at the end of the play and he's not around the ball carrier. And usually the ball finds energy, right? And he's a juice guy. He brings it on teams, and he's had a success on that side of the ball, and hopefully we can get that to translate a little bit more to defense this year.
1: And some Ravens players are getting a chance to step up, because there's some players not here, not around during the voluntary OTAs. Next week is the mandatory minicamp, so we'll definitely see a lot more faces next week. But this past week, again, we did not see Marlon Humphrey. He has not been around the team during the offseason workout program. Without Marlon out there, we saw TJ Tampa being with the starters alongside Nate Wiggins. But here's Anthony Weaver giving his thoughts on Marlon Humphrey and his absence at the voluntary workouts.
2: Marlon's one of those guys. Again, he is a one of one, right? He is unique. So the one thing I know with my experience with Marlon is when he is here, he is going to be full speed and all in. It's all he knows. You see it on tape. He takes the ball away constantly. He's that type of player. So even though he's not here, I have no doubt that he's doing the things required to make that jump from his play a year ago. So admittedly, I know there's been some disappointment there with how he played for himself, but I know we can help him reach whatever standard he wants to hold for himself.
1: Another player we have not seen here recently is Calais Campbell. He has been re-signed to the team this offseason. I think he's just going to add so much as far as being a leader, great character guy, but also still has some left in the tank as well. He's a guy that will help line up in that interior of the defensive line, and I think you can still expect 4 to 5 sacks out of him, and what he is able to do as far as against the run as well. Here's Ravens defense coordinator Anthony Weaver talking about Calais Campbell coming back and having an older veteran kind of along his age range as well coming back to the Ravens.
2: You know, we wanted to bring in somebody that I could relate to a little bit more. same sense in music.

0: You know, same taste in music. No, you guys know Calais. He is, I've said it countless times, he's a force multiplier. He's one of those guys that doesn't just make our defensive line better. He makes our defense better. He makes our team better. And anytime you can inject that type of energy and leadership into a locker room, that's a win. So I love the guy to death.
1: And the biggest area of improvement for the Ravens this whole offseason has been the edge rusher. And we have seen the Ravens sign Trey Hendrickson to a $100 million contract after the failed trade for Max Crosby. They bring in Trey Hendrickson, who on a lot of people's boards was the number one available free agent out there. They also drafted Zion Young in the second round, who they had a first round grade on him as well. They're also bringing back Mike Green, who was a second round pick from a year ago as well, who's kind of fits the mold of being more of a pure pass rusher than Zion Young, who's kind of more of that early down, can really set the edge type of outside linebacker. But first, let's look at Trey Hendrickson, a guy who brings a lot of sacks to the Ravens. Here's Anthony Ever when I asked him, what makes Trey Hendrickson so effective as that outside edge rusher?
0: The way you see him move and operate and just his approach to work, he is as detailed a player as I've been around. So the results obviously speak for themselves, but I think what people don't see is just how much work goes into that, how he takes care of his body, whether it's a walkthrough, whatever it is, he is trying to operate as if like it's the most important play in the history of football. And that's why he's had the success he's had.
1: And then here is more from Weaver talking about Mike Green, the second round pick from a year ago. Weaver wasn't here last year. He was down at Miami being the defense coordinator down in Miami. Now he's the defense coordinator here with the Ravens. What is he seeing from Mike Green?
0: Right. I love Mike Green. A year ago when I was in Miami, Mike was one, if not, like he was top 1-2 on our board in terms of outside backers. So to be here now and have the opportunity to kind of get my hands on him and work with him a little bit, as well as Coach Bauer, who's been outstanding, super excited. There's so many plays, and I made this cut up for him where I showed him just how close he was to potentially having like a double-digit sack season. So it's not an ability thing. We need the corresponding rush, the corresponding coverage to help out. But he is milliseconds away from having double-digit sacks, and we're going to do everything we can to try to make that happen this year.
1: This is James Ensley from ESPN. 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
1: the Ravens have completed the voluntary workouts for their spring session. And now, next week, it's two mandatory minicamp practices. Yeah, on Tuesday and Wednesday right here at the Under Armour Performance Center in Owings Mills. After those two practices, the Ravens have about 5 weeks off before they return and start training camp. And that's the beginning of the grind when the Ravens go every day, almost every day, here as they prepare for the 2026 season. A very different one with new head coach Jesse Minter. Well, that is our show for today. Thank you to my guests, Kadre Ishmael, as well as Pete Gilbert from WBAL-TV 11. Thank you to my producers, Kevin White, as well as Chris Carlheim for helping put this show together. Very much appreciate it. Everyone, thank you so much for listening, and have a great rest of your weekend.
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6: Good afternoon. Things are heating up. It's 85 in Baltimore. I'm Marquise Lupton. Coming up, a virus rocks a local animal shelter. Hear what is being done to stop this spread of the virus. Up first, ABC News.
7: From ABC News, I'm Mike Dubusky. There is new reaction to recent revelations about Maine Democratic senatorial candidate Graham Plattner. Last week, the New York Times published a story based on interviews with several of Plattner's ex-partners, one of whom described his behavior at times as unsettling and reckless. Virginia Democratic Senator Mark Warner spoke with ABC's This Week.
8: Even allegations back in the late 90s of this kind of activity would end up probably gaining more traction. But again, I think President Trump set a new standard. Whether that's low standard is what we ought to proceed with, I think it's going to be, again, in the hands of the voters.
7: A frightening scene playing out in Toledo, Ohio last night, with gunfire erupting at an outdoor festival packed with families. More from ABC's Andrew Dimbert.
9: It sounds as if there's going to be multiple people shot.
10: Toledo police say what appeared to be a gunfight between at least two shooters left around a dozen injured in the crossfire Saturday evening.
11: We've got two patients. Anyone have any more?
10: Hundreds running for safety at the 53rd annual Old West End Festival in the city's historic district.
7: Police are still searching for the suspects in that case. CENTCOM now says American forces shot down four Iranian drones and also struck Iranian coastal surveillance radar sites near the Strait of Hormuz. All this comes after President Trump says last week he believes Iran is pretty close to signing a deal. More from ABC News Chief Global Affairs Anchor Martha Raddatz.
12: We've been hearing about it again and again that there might be some sort of deal. Week after week, we seem to hear the same thing and nothing happens. And again, now we're trading fire again with the Iranians. The U.S. is insisting the ceasefire is still holding, but it's hard to see that that is actually the case.
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6: Good afternoon, I'm Marquise Lupton. Officers responded to reports of a shooting in the 900 block of Milford Mill Road within the Pikesville precinct. The investigation is ongoing and additional details will be released as they become available. A teenage boy is expected to recover after being shot Saturday evening in East Baltimore. Officers were called just after 5 p.m. to the 700 block of North Collington Avenue, where they found a 15-year-old suffering from a gunshot wound. He was transported to a hospital for treatment. So far, no arrests have been made. And a Towson University student is being remembered after a deadly shooting in downtown Towson. Here's WBAL-TV 11's Tori Yorgi with the latest.
13: A deadly drive-by shooting happening in downtown Towson Friday afternoon, taking the life of 22-year-old Towson University undergrad student Nasir Majid.
14: It's not just the police, but it's the whole community that's coming after you.
13: Executive Director of the Towson Chamber of Commerce, Nancy Hafford, says the businesses she works with are all working with police to catch the shooter.
14: 98% of my businesses have cameras, and every one of them is working with the police department.
13: Baltimore County Police say the shooter and victim in two separate cars were both driving north on York Road towards the Towson Circle when shots were fired from the suspect vehicle. The victim, Majid, police say, was hit several times and later died at the hospital.
6: Elsewhere, Baltimore police are investigating a deadly triple shooting that happened early Saturday in the downtown area. Authorities say three men, ages 35, 40, and 41, were shot around 3 a.m. in the 100 block of Hanover Street. The oldest victim later died from his injuries, while the other two are expected to survive. Detectives have not identified any suspects. Barks Animal Shelter is in crisis after an outbreak of parvovirus.
15: It started with a group of dogs that had been seized from the same house by animal control and brought to the shelter. Now, Noelle Patterson from Barks says over 100 dogs could have been exposed.
16: With all of the dogs going in and out through the doors of the kennel rooms, out into our play yards to play together, walking on the same paths, basically every single dog in our shelter would potentially have been exposed.
15: Barks has had to put a stop to dog intakes and dog adoptions as they work to treat the dogs, which has been costly.
16: We have spent tens of thousands of dollars just in the last day.
15: While not open for adoptions, Barks is asking the public for donations to their veterinary fund. Hilton Bancroft, WBAL News Radio 1090 and FM 101.5.
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17: Traffic.
18: Northbound side of the BW Parkway. Traffic looks like it's a little bit busy as you go from Greenbelt up toward 197. Southbound side slowing before and after 32. On the ramp from the northbound BW Parkway to get to 195, they were doing some work until tomorrow, so please watch out for crews there. 95 looks great between the Washington Capitol Beltway and the Baltimore Beltway, and I'm talking both directions. Fort McHenry Tunnel looks like traffic's starting to pick up just a little bit on that southbound side. Harbor Tunnel Thruway, that looks just fine, but just north of Donald Street. Looks like we've got a little fender bender off to the side. 95 going north of the Baltimore Beltway in toward Aberdeen and beyond. Traffic is good. They've set up that road work near 24, so expect some delays on the southbound side. They will be brief. They've also got some road work to continue the removal of the graffiti from the southbound side of the JFX to North Avenue, the off-ramp to the JFX from Maryland Avenue. I'm Allie Oakley, WBAL News Radio, 1090 and FM 101.5.
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17: Weather.
19: Falling to the mid-60s tonight under clear skies. Tomorrow's going to be a lot cooler and less humid. 80 degrees is going to be that afternoon high under partly cloudy skies. We'll fall to the 50s Monday night into Tuesday, and it's going to be another day in the low 80s under partly cloudy skies. But the heat picks up as we move towards the end of the week. I'm meteorologist Alencia Jenkins on WBAL News Radio 1090 and FM 101.5.
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7: We're ready to go. It's another edition of Orioles Game Day here from our Baltimore studios. We get you ready for the Orioles and the Toronto Blue Jays up at Rogers Center. We have got a 1:37 first pitch this afternoon. We'll be up to Toronto for our network pregame coverage at 1 o'clock. And it sounds like Brett and Josh will have a lot to talk about once we get going for that one. And we've got a lot to talk about for the next hour here. Matt Sabatis with you from our Baltimore studios. Again, thanks so much for stopping by. As we always do, we will recap yesterday's game, get a little bit of the thoughts out of the clubhouse following the loss for Baltimore. First out of the manager, Craig Albertaz, a little bit out of Kyle Bradish as well, as he had a tough and shorter than expected start. We'll look around the rest of Major League Baseball. It's a, as usual, busy Sunday. We'll preview today's starting pitching matchup. Kevin Gausman is going to start for Toronto today. First time we see him this season. First time the Orioles have actually seen him in a little bit over a year at this point. Despite all the meetings, they just haven't lined it up. Shane Boz will be throwing for Baltimore as he looks to continue what has been a very, very hot stretch for the Orioles. Looking at things up in Toronto right now, it's going to be a nice day. I imagine the roof might be open as they're looking at around 72 degrees with sunny skies, and we are looking at what should be a fun nine innings on the horizon. Let's preview today's game, though, with the numbers, as Baltimore comes in with a 31-34 record on the season. It's game number 76
17: on the year. They are 6-4 over their last 10. Of course, a one-game losing streak after taking the 6-4 loss yesterday. But they are 12-19, I should say, on the road. I was looking at their home record for a bit. 12-19 on the road, and currently in the AL East, they're tied for third, 8 games out of first place, as Tampa Bay still maintains that top spot. They're tied for third with Toronto, as Toronto also has a 31-34 record. The Jays are 5-5 over their last 10. They are winners of one consecutive game, of course, winning yesterday, and 18-14 when playing in front of their home crowd at Rogers Center. So as they're tied for third, they're also 8 games out of first in the East. And in the wild card, that also means they are tied with Baltimore there, with each team just 1 half game back of the last available wild card spot in the American League. You've got the Yankees leading the wild card race at the moment. They've got a 6.5 game lead, while Chicago has a 3 game lead. And then Texas is holding on to that third and final wild card spot right now. They have simply played one fewer game than Baltimore and Toronto have, and Baltimore and Toronto have just one more loss than Texas does. That's how that one has shaken out. So Texas has 31 wins there. But big opportunity now, as the Orioles have been working back in over these last 2 weeks and give themselves the chance to, who knows, maybe finish the day in line for a potential playoff berth. It's June. Obviously, it doesn't matter, but they would, you know, you see that on the standings with the way that this season had started, wouldn't really hurt, wouldn't be too terrible to look at. And it could happen. It'd be tough. The Rangers will have Jacob DeGrom on the hill today. We'll talk about what the rest of Major League Baseball looks like later on in the program. Again, like I said, a busy Sunday, but let's focus back in on the Orioles a little bit and go back a bit to yesterday. See what went right, what went wrong for Baltimore after coming into this series and dominating in game one, picking up a very sturdy win is probably the best way to put it, 13-3, and then trying to potentially win the series last night. They got going early. The way the lineup has been working at the top has been very consistent, with Taylor Ward, Gunnar Henderson, and then Adley Rutschman. Ward, as anticipated, or just as expected, I should say, at this point of him, drawing an early walk. It was 4 pitches before he got to first base. Gunnar Henderson singled, but the Orioles went down from there. Adley Rutschman grounding out on the infield, and then back-to-back strikeouts, stranding 2 runners in scoring position. Kyle Bradish turned in a scoreless bottom of the first thanks to a double play, and the Orioles in the top of the second were the first to strike after a strikeout to start from Leody Taveras. Colton Cowser battled hard to run the count full before sending one out.
20: 3-2 to Colton. He hits it to right center field and deep. Back it goes, and that baby's long gone. Colton Cowser, another home run off Miles, and it's 1-0 Baltimore.
17: So the Orioles up 1 there as Cowser continues what has been a very consistent run. But the bottom of the second would come, and it would be a quick response for Toronto. A leadoff single from Jesus Sanchez. He would be replaced on a fielder's choice, and a double putting runners at second and third, opening the door for a simple game-tying single from Kazuma Okamoto.
20: The 1-2. Line drive into left field. That's a base hit. It lands in front of Ward. Clement down to score. Relay comes to Mayo. He cuts it off, and we're tied at 1.
17: Fortunately, Bradish, with runners at the corners in that scenario, was able to limit the damage to just the game-tying run. A strikeout and a ground out kept it at 1-1 as the game moved into the third. But from there, after the opener, Braden Fisher had departed and Spencer Miles took the bulk of the innings, the Orioles weren't really able to find much. 3 up, 3 down frames in the third and fourth. And in the bottom of the third, Toronto took a lead that did eventually prove to be just barely too much for the Orioles to overcome. It was a good start to the inning for Kyle Bradish, a ground out and a strikeout, but a lengthy fight with Vlad Guerrero Jr. led to a full count walk, a quick single to follow, and then on a 1-0 pitch, Ernie Clement broke the game open for Toronto.
21: Alonso holding on the runner at first, big hole on the right side, a swing and a belt to left field, to the track, this one's at the wall, it's gonna go! Jack And Toronto is on top 4-1.
17: So three-run lead there on the three-run home run. But the inning wouldn't end for Toronto. A trio of singles as Bradish was struggling to get through it. Fortunately, while he did give up one that allowed another run to score, the defense helped him get out of the inning.
21: The 0-1. Line shot, right field, base hit. Kowser comes up, and he'll fire towards third base with a runner coming around. That run scores. They've got him in between the second and third, hung up, and they'll tag him out to retire the side. So that's a break, because you had Valenzuela rounding just a little bit too far. Kowser very intelligently going to third base with that throw and instead of trying to go home.
17: So with that, Kowser able to bring the inning to a close despite four runs coming across for Toronto. Fortunately for the Orioles, Kyle Bradish would bounce back and turn in a scoreless fourth inning, but that would be the end of the day for him once it was all said and done. Five runs on nine hits, three walks, three strikeouts, again in four innings. Meanwhile, the Orioles offense, not much to show against Spencer Miles as he continued through the perfect fourth and a scoreless fifth. In the bottom of the fifth, a one-out triple from Ernie Clement was followed by a Brandon Valenzuela sacrifice fly, making it 6-1. And finally, the Orioles broke through a little bit after a leadoff single by Gunnar Henderson in the sixth. The Blue Jays making the decision to go to Jeff Hoffman. Of course, if you recall, he'd been pulled from the closer role and moved into less critical relief situations. And even so, still struggling, Hoffman has been, because he ran into Pete Alonso, who decided to make this game a little bit closer.
21: Alonso deep in the box, the pitch coming to him. He blasts off right field. It's going to the track. It's going to the wall. It's going out. Sorry about that, Jeff Hoffman. Pete Alonso, two-run home run. The Orioles are back to within 6-3.
17: You can hear some of the displeasure of the Toronto crowd on what's been Jeff Hoffman's tenure over the last few months now at this point. Very, very fascinating stuff. But as you heard Josh mention it there, it was 6-3 at that point. And the Orioles were getting some strong work out of their bullpen there. Keegan Aiken had allowed a run on the sacrifice fly, as mentioned. But from there, him and Albert Suarez would keep the rest of the day scoreless and only allow a couple of additional base runners through the final three innings for Toronto's offense. In the top of the seventh, against another new pitcher, Mason Flaherty, it was Blaze Alexander this time to cut further into the Toronto lead.
21: There's the pitch. Blaze tags it deep left field. That ball's going to jump on out of here. Home run for Blaze Alexander. It is now a 6-4 game here in Toronto.
17: So the Orioles down by just two. They would have maybe another chance at bringing someone in the eighth inning after Gunnar Henderson led off with a single, but two groundouts and a strikeout took away that opportunity, and a three-up, three-down ninth was what spelled the end of the day for the Orioles.
20: The righty, Louis Varland, delivers. Blaze, a line drive, and it's gobbled up by second by Clement. He fires the first in time to get Blaze. Got him by a step. What a play on a short out by Clement. Varland earns the save. 1-2-3 in the ninth. But this game was won in the late innings by the second baseman for Toronto, Ernie Clement.
17: Clement did a lot up in the middle there. Took away a base hit from Pete Alonso as well. Once Gunnar Henderson was at second base in that eighth inning, there were opportunities for the Orioles in yesterday's game, and I won't get too deep in on this one, but I watching this game and just digesting it a little bit, as I thought, especially after the third inning and after the fifth inning, I thought to myself, this was a game that we'd seen multiple times in April, in which the Orioles would find themselves down by five, and then it could easily ballooned to down by eight, down by nine, and the game just suddenly seems like, well, you move on to the next day. But the Orioles didn't move on to the next day in this one. They had good plate appearances in the sixth, seventh, and eighth, and made this game a lot closer than it at any point looked after the third inning. So it was still a you're not going to win every game, obviously, but it was still a respectable game for Baltimore, considering the efforts we'd seen, the outcomes we'd seen, I should say, the outcomes we'd seen earlier just this season alone, and of course what we had seen at a lot of different points last season. So, Final box score out of yesterday, Baltimore, 4 runs, 6 hits, no errors. They left 4 on base. It was another tough day with runners in scoring position. The Orioles went 0 for 5, while Toronto scored 6 runs with 12 hits and no errors. They left 6 on base, and the Jays went 3 for 10 with runners in scoring position. Kyle Bradish took the loss after 4 innings of 5-run ball. He fell to 3-7 on the season. The win did go to the bulk pitcher, Spencer Miles, as he fired 4 1/3 innings of 2 runs with 1 walk, 5 strikeouts. He moved to 3-1, and the save went to Luis Varland. It was his 10th of the season. And again, it brings both teams back to an even record with each other. We'll see what they might have in store for today's game. But before we look into that, we'll take a break now. And when we return, we close a little bit more from the clubhouse following yesterday's Orioles loss. We'll hear from Craig Albertaz and then some of the thoughts that Kyle Bradish shared with the media after what was the 4-inning performance. That and more coming up next. It's Orioles game day right here on WBAL.
0: We asked kids what it took to be a dad. This is what they had to say.
2: A father is always present. I mean, what real father figure can you have if they're not there?
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17: Back inside our Baltimore studios as we continue with Orioles game day here on WBAL. A 1:37 first pitch this afternoon up in Toronto will be to Rogers Center at the top of the hour, where Brett and Josh will have the network side of our pregame coverage ahead of first pitch from Kevin Gausman. Should be to Taylor Ward as we get rolling then. Shane Boz will be on the hill for the Orioles. We'll preview that starting pitching matchup of Gausman versus Boz in our next segment. But we've still got a little bit more to discuss following yesterday's 6-4 loss in Toronto, setting up today's rubber match. Not the best outing, of course, for Kyle Bradish. We'll have a lot to talk about in terms of just the dominance of the starting rotation over the last couple of weeks and what I think is potentially behind it in some ways. But fact of the matter was that Bradish just wasn't at his best stuff yesterday. And that happens. That's always going to happen across the course of an entire season. And when you get to the post-game conversations, there were a couple of thoughts mixed in there. One from Bradish on what specifically it was, and hear from manager Craig Albertaz on just overall Bradish's performance.
31: Yeah, he wasn't as sharp and as crisp as he has been. Falling behind some bad counts, and you know, the slider, some of the sliders was just up out over, you know, and that's when they did a damage, put good swings on it.
17: So as Toronto was picking up on some of that, it was pretty noted that the curveball for Bradish was where some of the struggles were. Here's Albernaz on what that curveball dipping down meant.
31: Yeah, it looked like he didn't have a feel for it, you know, and that's something where, like we talked about, it's a great weapon for him, but also when he's not feeling it, it's not there, he still has other weapons as well. So it's just getting ahead of hitters.
17: So if it just comes down to getting ahead of hitters, hopefully that's something that the Orioles can emphasize with him a little bit once it comes time to his next start later on next week. One of the other key things that we actually glossed over a little bit during that recap was in the ninth inning with one out and no one on, the Orioles down by two. Baltimore making the decision after bringing Tyler O'Neill in to replace Colton Cowser, who had ran into the wall earlier in the game. Samuel Basayo came in as a pinch hitter. And I won't bury the lead too much. Basayo will be in the starting lineup today for Baltimore. So while there was concern about him a couple of days ago, it seems like it is all in the past now. But what it meant for Albernaz and seeing Basayo and getting back onto the field that quickly.
31: Yeah, everything went okay. He went through the workday and he felt good. And, you know, we did a nice slow ramp up during the game to make sure he was ready to go and pinch hit in the spot.
17: So he came in. It was a ground out. It wasn't anything earth shattering, but it was nice to see him there. And like I said, he's going to be in the starting lineup today. I feel like the Orioles are still playing a little bit cautious as they have Huff still on the roster to carry three catchers at the moment. But if Basayo turns in a reasonable enough day today, they look at him after the game, and maybe with the longer stretch that the Orioles are currently on, because they obviously don't have an off day tomorrow going into the upcoming series with, what is it, Seattle in town. So they've got the 4-game, then the 3-game with San Diego. Maybe they keep Huff on the roster for a couple of more days until maybe he gets one day in the next up in the next 7-game homestand, one day to catch, and then send him back down. And at that point, you open up spots on the spot on the roster again, potentially for a reliever. Who knows? I'm not positive on which way they could go on that. The big problem is the Orioles and just all the. All the knocks and dings that they've been taking. Colton Cowser was one of the specifics as well, as he had that collision with the wall yesterday after hitting his home run. Here's what Albert has had to say on both aspects of Cowser's play.
31: Yeah, it was a really impressive home run. He's been looking good at the plate. Yeah, he's slamming the wall pretty hard. It's like Olden Nerf, he was saying. Looking good at the plate. Yeah, he's slamming the wall pretty hard. It's like Olden Nerf, he was saying. Like he was... like pins and needles, whatever. So he did a great job of making the next play too, like going out there and range and make that catch. But yeah, he should be good to go tomorrow.
17: And once again, not being deceptive in any way, Cowser is in the lineup today. He'll be batting sixth, and a little bit easier to avoid running into walls when you're playing center field, I would hope. So let's see if that will be helpful for the Orioles as opposed to having him in right field like they did yesterday. So that was manager Craig Albernaz, and then the attention shifts to Kyle Bradish, as mentioned. Only 4 innings, 5 runs, and he was pretty quick to note just the curveball wasn't feeling good.
1: Yeah. I think I didn't have my best feel for it. That and the slider, they weren't that good today.
17: So pretty straightforward from there. But the next question then came on Bradish, where when you notice that kind of thing in a game and you can tell it's not necessarily going your way, not that you can maybe necessarily pick it up right away, but Bradish could, he ran into the trouble early, gave up a handful of base hits in that second inning. And then obviously the third was the third inning as it came across. But when you notice that, how do you work out that pitch not working? What sort of adjustments do you make? Are there any? How do you get to that?
1: You still got to throw it. I think I did a good job commanding both the 2-seam and 4-seam today. I think looking back at it, I'd probably throw a 2-seam there to Ernie. He saw a lot of sliders and fortunately hung it.
17: Yeah, and see, that's kind of the problem for some pitchers, and we can talk about this once we get into our preview of the starting pitching matchup in the next segment. But there, you only have so many pitches to throw. That's the thing. And when I was looking at the the latest usage statistics and the like for Kevin Gausman, he really only throws two pitches these days. So if one of them is not working, then you're really in for a world of hurt. And for Bradish, he's only got four pitches. And the usage of them has varied a little bit over the past couple of seasons, but he doesn't really use his four-seamer as much per se. I want to see, I should pull up now. I want to see what, the actual usage statistics were specifically for yesterday's game. But for Bradish, the four seamer didn't get too much time just in general. Let's see. Yeah. The four seamer, he only threw nine of them. He actually didn't even use the curveball too much. It was still a lot of his sinker, but you heard him say it was also a little bit of his slider, and his slider is his second most used pitch. So while he couldn't really rely much on his curveball, it kind of dropped it further down to using it as often as he uses his four-seamer. He's in a corner there where he still has to use his slider, and if he wasn't feeling comfortable with it, then what are you going to do? You kind of have to throw it and just cross your fingers and hope. And the result was the result, and you just hope that now next time it'll be something he can work on through the current week. All right, we're going to take a break right now. When we come back, we preview today's starting pitching matchup. More Orioles game day continues right after the news on WBAL.
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6: Good afternoon. It's 12:30 and 85 on TV Hill. I'm Marquise Lupton. Topping our newscast this afternoon, officers responded to reports of a shooting in the 900 block of Milford Mill Road within the Pikesville precinct. The investigation is ongoing, and additional details will be released as they become available. A teenage boy is expected to recover after being shot Saturday evening in East Baltimore. Officers were called just after 5 p.m. to the 700 block of North Collinton Avenue, where they found a 15-year-old suffering from a gunshot wound. He was transported to a hospital for treatment. So far, no arrests have been made. Elsewhere, Baltimore police are investigating a deadly triple shooting that happened early Saturday in the downtown area. Authorities say three men, ages 35, 40, and 41, were shot around 3 a.m. in the 100 block of Hanover Street. The oldest victim later died from his injuries, while the other two are expected to survive. Detectives have not identified any suspects. And in southeast Baltimore, Patterson Park Pool remains closed following overnight vandalism. City recreation officials say damage discovered Saturday morning must be repaired before the facility can reopen to the public. There is currently no estimated timetable for when the pool will be back in service. And from the ABC News Desk, 12 people were wounded, two of them critically, after gunshot erupted near an outdoor festival in Toledo Saturday evening. Police say it appears at least two shooters exchanged gunfire with bystanders caught in the crossfire. Victims range in the age of 14 to 61 years old, and investigators are continuing to search for those responsible. And the Orioles wrap up their series with the Blue Jays this afternoon, and you can hear WBAL's pregame coverage with First Pitch at 1:37. I'm Marquise Lupton, WBAL News Radio 1090 and FM 101.5.
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3: Traffic. Starting on the westbound side of 70, that's where we have a crash. Westbound 70 at 29 Ellicott City. The crash and the main lines on the shoulder, but the exit ramp to 29 is completely shut down to accommodate this crash. The off ramp is closed. The eastbound side, you can see it, so you're going to find those brief delays. Now, on the northbound side of 95 at the Harbor Tunnel Thruway, traffic has gotten mighty heavy. It looks like we had an accident just after you passed that. Traffic should be getting by. Nonetheless, you have delays that are almost backed up to Hanover. And the Harbor Tunnel Thruway, traffic looks pretty good. Northbound side of the BW Parkway, slowing out of Greenbelt to 197. Southbound side slows before and after 197. Southbound 95, traffic slows at Powder Mill Road. Otherwise, in and out of Baltimore, it looks like traffic's fine. I'm Allie Oakley, WBAL News Radio 1090 and FM 101.5.
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21: Runner goes. The pitch. Swing and a miss. Down he goes. That time the four-seam fastball to get him at 96. So the leadoff single fails to bloom for Boston at the end of six innings at Fenway Park.
17: Another big strikeout for Shane Baz. He's coming off of an incredible performance against Boston. Well, it's been an incredible run overall, but seven innings against the Red Sox his last time out. Two runs on four hits, two walks, six strikeouts. He's turned in seven innings in three of his last four appearances. He's starting today for the Baltimore Orioles, and he'll be facing off against former Oriole Kevin Gausman, who is pitching in what is already his fifth season for Toronto. He's been such a consistent guy for the Blue Jays, it seemed. We continue with the Orioles game day here on WBAL News Radio. Matt Sabatis with you from our Baltimore studios. A 1:37 first pitch this afternoon up at Rogers Center. We'll be there for our network pregame coverage starting at 1 o'clock. Let's preview today's starting pitching matchup. Why not? So it's going to be Gausman versus Baz. And like I said, pretty consistent year for Gausman in Toronto. Similar benchmark areas for years now with the Jays, mid to low 3 ERA, getting in 30 starts, 180 or so, 190 innings pitched. He's getting a little bit better on the strikeout numbers this year. It's not, we're close, but not up to his all-star season in Toronto, but he's got good strikeout numbers this year. Overall, a 4-4 record, a 3.36 ERA in 13 games all starts, 75 innings, 68 hits, 28 earned runs. He's given up 7 homers, 14 walks against 74 strikeouts. Now, surprisingly, Baltimore actually only saw him once all of last year, and it was the first series of the season. So we haven't really talked about Gausman much recently at all. He took a loss his last time out in Atlanta, gave up a pair of runs on just one hit in the first inning. It was an early walk, double, ground out, and then sacrifice fly. But he's still been on a strong stretch of around six innings per outing lately. And when I looked at how that Atlanta outing went, he was using his splitter a lot in that first inning, and the Atlanta batters just really weren't going after it. It was interesting, and it forced him back into the fastball, and that's where they took advantage. The fastball took back over for him from there. That was the primary pitch after that first inning where Atlanta tagged him for a couple of runs, but the damage was done. And when he allowed a couple of more runs over the next five innings, That was all she wrote. Four runs was enough for Atlanta to win that one. Now, I mentioned those two pitches. That's pretty much the story for Gausman this year. His four-seamer and his splitter combined take up about 90% of the total pitches he throws. He's got other pitches in his arsenal, or I should say he has had other pitches in his arsenal before. But this season, he's really only used those two, the four-seamer and the splitter, and then he'll use his slider sometimes. But really, from what I've seen, he's only used that slider early in counts. So first pitch, 0-1, stuff like that. So with all of that in context alone, it screams to me that what's going to matter is how well he's getting that sink on the split finger, because he's already in a place that the pitch on the zone is his fastball, then the split finger is the pitch he uses below the zone, and that's really it. So if the Orioles are reading that well enough, or if the split finger isn't playing well enough to go below the zone, either way it could be half a dozen of one, six of the other at that point. But if the Orioles are catching the difference between that split finger and the four-seamer enough, or if the split finger is just not really playing well onto the bottom of the zone and they can lay off of it, then the Orioles, in my mind, have huge odds on finding the best pitches to swing at. I think it's clear to me, at least, that that's going to be the deciding factor against Gausman today on whether or not that split finger is playing well for him overall. Who knows? Who knows? We'll have to see. On the other end, we've got Shane Boz for Baltimore, and that's really turning into appointment viewing for the Orioles over the last few days. And we'll talk about Boz more in depth in a second, but I do also want to talk about just the rotation as a whole for a moment, because even looking at Kyle Bradish's start yesterday, the Orioles have been on a great couple of turns through the rotation. You look back to the start of the Tampa Bay series at home. That's 2 weeks ago tomorrow. So 2 weeks ago tomorrow, the start of that Tampa Bay series. Since then, since that series started, so about 2 weeks now, only twice in only two games in these past 2 weeks has an Orioles starter failed to pitch into the sixth inning. And one of those instances was yesterday for Kyle Bradish. They're finding more consistency and rhythm and able to stretch deeper to the point where the bullpen isn't getting taxed, leading to runaway games. It's finally starting to just work as a cohesive, well-oiled machine. That's the thing. I'd be interested to know if there have been any changes that led to this, or if there have been any changes to game planning or the approach in the first two or three innings, because that's been one of the biggest improvements for the Orioles too. And it's what's in a lot of ways allowed these starters to turn in these longer outings, because you see Kyle Bradish giving up the five runs in the second and third inning specifically, and he's only able to throw four innings. So as I looked at the numbers on these things, I really think it makes a case for that there could have been a change. Again, I'd be interested to see, and I'll ask around. But the thing is, the second and third innings were always they were the worst for the Orioles in games this season when it comes from the pitching standpoint. From the start of the season through the end of the Detroit series, when Detroit was in town 2 weeks ago, from the start of the season to then, the Orioles team ERA in the first two innings of games, so just the first and second inning, if we want to focus there too, the Orioles team ERA in the first and second innings of games combined was 5.58. That was the second worst in all of baseball, only ahead of Colorado. After the conclusion of that Detroit series, though, the start of the Tampa Bay series that the Orioles excelled in, that same metric, the Orioles combined ERA in the first and second inning. So it's all starters. It's all from the rotation. The Orioles combined ERA in those two innings is 1.88. That's a drop of 3.5 runs. Like over 3.5 runs at that point. So to go that far down is astonishing on such a hard pivot too. So in that 2 week stretch, that 1.88, that is the third best mark in baseball behind just the Dodgers and the Mariners. So that could set us up for a very pivotal series starting tomorrow too. The Orioles haven't even announced who their starting pitchers are going to be for the upcoming series. So there could be a little bit of fluidity there. We'll have to watch. But the Mariners coming into town tomorrow, that could be shaping up for a very big pitching series. We'll have to see. But we've got to focus today on Boz. That's the thing, because he's been a shining star himself in this rotation-wide turnaround. Over his last four outings, 27 innings, just 7 earned runs, and that's a 2.33 ERA in that span specifically. Overall on the season, he's got a 3-5 record, a 4.29 ERA, 12 games, all starts, of course, 71 and one-third innings. He's given up 34 earned, 7 home runs, 29 walks, 63 strikeouts. And you look at this current run that he's on, like I had said a few minutes ago, he's thrown at least 7 innings in 3 of his last 4 outings, won the last 2 appearances, and in one of the outings, the game in D.C., probably could have picked up a win if the offense was a little more there for him. Gave up 3 runs, and the Orioles lost 3-2. last two games, the offense has been more there for him, including the 6-1 win against Tampa Bay. But when it comes to just his work in general, not needing to rely on the offense, of course, I think some of his success has come a little bit with the increased usage of his curveball. It's got that diagonal action to it, knuckles with it, and with how much it can move across the plate, he's really had a lot of luxury to use it because it can move in, he can place it in and out of the zone in both directions, and that's what's helped him generate a ton of swing and miss stuff with that curve. And I think I would just have to assume we see it again today and see it, I would assume, relatively early. So as long as he stays varied with the location on that one, and of course that's not the only pitch he's using, but it's just the one that's gotten a little bit more usage overall in his last three, four appearances. But it's kind of catching up to his four-seamer. Honestly, depending on how he uses it today, that curveball might become his most used pitch. Because right now his fastball is still his most used pitch, but the curveball could easily take it over. He's also got the cutter, the changeup, and then the sinker that he uses sometimes. So keep an eye out for that curveball. I think it's going to dominate for today's game, and as long as he keeps it varied with the location, I see no reason why it won't keep working. A big opportunity today, though, for Shane Boz to hopefully not let what was one bad starting pitching performance from, and again, not even a bad starting pitching performance, I should rephrase, one missed pitch on the 3-run home run, even while Bradish was having trouble with his curveball, only one pitch really doing so much of the damage in that one. Don't want to let that spiral into anything. So Boz will come in today and hopefully just carry some of that young confidence against Toronto. All right, we're going to take a break right now. When we come back, we've got plenty more to kind of just mop up, discuss, look around Major League Baseball, catch you up on some of the injured list moves for the Orioles. We already mentioned a little bit on Colton Cowser, Samuel Basayo, things like that. We'll introduce you to the starting lineup, too, as well. Still plenty more to come as we continue with Orioles game day ahead of this rubber match today at Rogers Center in Toronto. We're back in just a moment right here on WBAL News Radio 1090 and FM 101.5.
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17: Back inside our Baltimore studios as we continue with Orioles Game Day here on WBAL. Matt Sabatis with you with the Orioles and the Toronto Blue Jays getting underway in just about 50 minutes right now. We're only about 15 minutes away from sending you out to Rogers Center, where Brett and Josh will have the rest of our pregame coverage on the network side of things, out of Kevin Gausman and Shane Boz going toe-to-toe on the mound. Let's take a breeze around Major League Baseball right now. It is a full Sunday affair, not too surprising by any means, with the Braves and the Pirates wrapping up their series at 1:35. Yankees and the Red Sox got postponed yesterday. Tough look there for all the rain in New York. It was the national window game, of course, the marquee East rivalry, and they didn't even get to get it in. Unfortunate. But 1:35 first pitch for their game today. Ranger Suarez for Boston and Cam Schlittler for New York on that one. White Sox are in Philadelphia. It's a 1:35 first pitch for that. I didn't realize how tough of a season 33-year-old Aaron Nola has been having. He was just the perennial ace there for Philadelphia. But right now, he is 3-4 with a

Jack Flaherty, who's 1-7 this year with a 5.31 ERA. The Rays are in Miami for the Florida matchup. A 1:40 first pitch there with Griffin Jacks throwing for Tampa Bay. Sandy Alcantara for Miami. The Athletics are in Houston, a 2:10 first pitch for that contest. Kansas City is up in Minnesota, also at 2:10. Cincinnati is in St. Louis to wrap up their series, a 2:15 first pitch out in the Gateway City. The Guardians are down in Texas right now, a 2:35 first pitch between them and the Rangers. If the Orioles can pick up the win today, we're not scoreboard watching right now, but that game would decide whether or not the Orioles find themselves in the third and final wild card slot at the end of the day. Could be interesting. The Brewers and Rockies are at 3:10. The Nationals are in Arizona at 3:15. Out west, you've got the Angels and the Dodgers at 4:10. Looked a little bit at the scores from yesterday's game. Dodgers scored 9 runs in the first inning and then just did jack squat the rest of the game, but you score 9 runs in the first, you're doing fine. They won 9-2. 42-23 record for Los Angeles. My goodness. Mets are in San Diego, a 4:10 first pitch there, and then Sunday Night Baseball has San Francisco up in Chicago. They face the Cubs at 8:30. What else have we got to talk about for this one before we introduce you to the starting lineup? No real updates to the Orioles roster ahead of this one. Still just the moves from yesterday with the Orioles taking the precaution of carrying an extra catcher, bringing Sam Huff back up from Norfolk, selecting his contract, and designating Weston Wilson for assignment. So while Samuel Basayo seems to be okay in this current stretch with another week's worth of games coming up at home, makes sense to potentially have Huff on. And like I said earlier in the program, perhaps smart to maybe have him catch just one game next week, give both Adley and Samuel a day off, a break from fielding at the very least. And then if at that point you feel like you need someone back on the roster, maybe a pitcher or something or whatever it is, decide for that. Or who knows, maybe someone will come off the injured list at that point and you'll be able to make a move there. But that's just where the Orioles are at with their roster. No real changes on the injured list either. So who knows what might happen with Sam Huff from there. All right, let's take a quick look at this starting lineup while we've got the time between Baltimore and Toronto, as the Blue Jays are going to open things up with George Springer as the designated hitter. Yandrick Piongo is going to be in right field, batting second. Vlad Guerrero Jr. at first base, bats third. Jesus Sanchez is in left field, cleaning up. Ernie Clement will be at second base, batting fifth. Brandon Valenzuela catches and bats sixth. Gazma Okamoto is the third baseman, batting seventh. Andres Jimenez is the shortstop, batting eighth. And Miles Straw will be in center field, batting ninth. For the Orioles, no changes among the top four. No surprises specifically, as Taylor Ward leads off in left. Gunnar Henderson follows up at short. And Adley Rutschman bats third as the DH. Pete Alonso is at first base cleaning up. Samuel Basayo, I had mentioned it earlier, he's back in the lineup and he is catching today. I feel like that is one of the big pieces for the Orioles. It makes sense because it is a day game after a night game that you wouldn't have Adley Rutschman catch the second consecutive game, but even so, while you had Sam Huff on the roster, they still were comfortable getting Basayo behind the plate. So that should hopefully be helpful if he's, you know, feeling great. Well, I assume they'll evaluate after today's game. Colton Cowser also good to go after crashing into the wall yesterday, and he's going to be in a new slot in the lineup. He's batting sixth this afternoon. He'll be in center field. Haven't seen much of Cowser above the seven slot this season, but with the way he's been performing recently, there's no reason not to give him a shot at it. That's the thing, especially as he's leapfrogging Tyler O'Neill, because as O'Neill continues to bat under 200 and at this point under 160, maybe give some other guys more chances with opportunities higher up in the lineup. So you've got O'Neill below Cowser today. He'll be batting seventh and playing in right field. Jackson Holliday is at second base, batting eighth.
And then Blaze Alexander rounds out the nine. He will be at third base batting ninth. The situation could be considered the same for Alexander batting 270.

0: one with 324 on base, 376 slugging, maybe getting more opportunities higher up in the lineup. But you don't want to necessarily have the lowest on base or the lowest average at the bottom of the lineup, because if you can get someone on base for your high on base percentage guys, your power guys at the top of the lineup, that's always a good opportunity for once it turns around. And that's, I would assume that's what the Orioles are going with, considering they've used Alexander batting in the nine slot more than he's been in any other slot in the lineup this season. So we'll have to see if that turns into anything today. Who knows? And of course, he had his big home run yesterday. So a big chance for maybe an impact swing today. So again, the Orioles lineup, Taylor Ward leads off in left field. Gunnar Henderson is at shortstop. Adley Rutschman is the designated hitter. Pete Alonso is at first base. He'll be cleaning up. Samuel Basayo catches and bats fifth. Colton Cowser will be the center fielder batting sixth, while Tyler O'Neill is in right field batting seventh. Jackson Holliday in second base batting eighth. And Blaze Alexander is at third base batting ninth. Again, for the Blue Jays, George Springer, the DH, leads it off. Yohendrick Pinyango is in right field batting second. Vlad Guerrero Jr. at first base bats third. Jesus Sanchez will be the left fielder. He cleans up. Ernie Clement is at second base batting fifth. Brandon Valenzuela is the catcher batting sixth. Kazuma Okamoto is the third baseman batting seventh. Andres Jimenez, the shortstop, batting eighth. Miles Straw in center field bats ninth. Starting pitching matchup, Shane Baz for the Orioles. Kevin Gausman for the Toronto Blue Jays. Producer Kai, did you see the video on social media earlier today that Kevin Gausman, he might be coming in a little tired for today's game? He was apparently at the Luke Combs concert in Toronto last night and was obviously brought onto the stage. He's a big Toronto name at this point, and he was enjoying the adult beverages. So who knows? He's either going to give up seven runs or throw seven scoreless with that look. So we'll have to see. Yeah, we'll take a break right now. We'll give a couple of final thoughts on what we see for an Orioles win today as Orioles game day gets ready to wrap up ahead of the Orioles and the Blue Jays. We continue next here on WBAL.
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0: All right, getting ready to wrap things up here on Orioles game day. Matt Sabatis with you one last time. What do we have to see for an Orioles win this afternoon? I'm not gonna set expectations wild for Shane Baz. He's been so consistent for the Orioles over the last few weeks now that I think he'll be fine to just go out and continue doing what's been working, especially utilizing that curveball of his. I think it's just gotta come down to not leaving those runners on base, especially early, because we've seen too many instances in those first two innings of the Orioles getting runners on and in a scoring position and just leaving them there. So if you can get those first couple of runners across against Kevin Gausman in the first and second inning specifically, sets the tone for the game, and hopefully you can run with it the rest of the way. All right, for producer Kai, I'm Matt Sabata saying thank you so much for stopping by this afternoon. I'll talk to you next week for another edition of Orioles Game Day, but for now, we've got the news, and right after that, we're up to Rogers Center for some Orioles baseball right here on WBAL.
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6: Good afternoon. You're listening to WBAL. Thank you for joining us. Our news stories for today. A teenage boy is expected to recover after being shot Saturday evening in East Baltimore. Officers were called just after 5 p.m. to the 700 block of North Collington Avenue, where they found a 15-year-old suffering from a gunshot wound. He was transported to a hospital for treatment. So far, no arrests have been made. And in southeast Baltimore, Patterson Park Pool remains closed following overnight vandalism. City recreation officials say damage discovered Saturday morning must be repaired before the facility can reopen to the public. There is currently no estimated time when the pool will be open.
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1: 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Coming up, we get you ready for the first pitch of today's game. 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
10: And welcome to it. Brett Hollander alongside Josh Lewin. It's a matinee, and it's the finale of three here at the Rogers Center between the Orioles and Blue Jays. It's also a rubber game, and if the Orioles can get a win today, it is a very successful 4-2 road trip with back-to-back road series wins inside the American League East. Also with the win, the Orioles would jump ahead of the Toronto Blue Jays in the Eastern Division and in the American League standings. Good pitching matchup today. Former Orioles Rocketman Kevin Gausman and now Blue Jays ace versus the current flamethrower on the Orioles staff, Shane Boz. Coming up on the pregame show, Josh talks to Jackson Holliday. But coming up next, a recap of yesterday's Orioles defeat, 6-4 to the Blue Jays. All that and much more coming straight ahead on the Orioles Radio Network.
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16: If the Orioles win today, it's a 4-2 road trip within the division here. It's exactly what you hope for if the O's are indeed going to compete in the AL East. Josh Lewin with you. The team starts a 7-game homestand tomorrow, but yesterday, a little stumble on what's been a primrose path of late. Baltimore had won 10-14. It looked like maybe the good times would keep on rolling early here at Rogers Center, thanks to Colton Cowser.
10: 3-2 to Colton. He hits it to right center field and deep. Back it goes, and that baby's long gone. Colton Cowser, another home run off Miles, and it's 1-0 Baltimore.
16: 424 feet, not including the exchange rate. Four of Cowher's five home runs this year have been at least that long. All of them hit within the last 4 weeks. Homers added later from Pete Alonso and Blaze Alexander, but that's twice in 9 days now. The O's have hit three home runs against Toronto and still managed to lose. Kyle Bradish was victimized by a big third inning. He allowed a three-run homer to Ernie Clement on a hanging slider, but also a conga line of singles, which is what Toronto does. The team that plays in the sixth, scored six for the game, won the game 6-4. The O's unable to touch the back end of the Blue Jays bullpen. And as for Bradish, he said afterwards it just wasn't his day.
17: You still got to throw it. I think I did a good job commanding both the two-seam and four-seam today. I think looking back at it, I'd probably throw a two-seam there to Ernie. He saw a lot of sliders and fortunately hung it.
16: Bradish with a hiccup, but still he is a major reason the O's rotation has turned around its season the last few weeks. In Bradish's previous five starts, he produced a 1.7 ERA, looked a lot more like the dominant Cy Young Award caliber pitcher he was before the elbow injury, took away most of his 24 and 25 seasons. Today, it's another of the killer bees. It'll be Shane Baz. He's up against former Oriole Kevin Gausman. And we'll tell you more about that matchup in short order. But when we come back, why certain hitters either do or don't love playing at certain ballparks. We'll weigh in with Jackson Holliday on where he likes to be. We'll have that and our conversation with manager Craig Albernaz as we continue with the Orioles pregame show here on the Orioles Radio Network.
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16: Baltimore has won 5 of 7. Toronto has lost 5 of 7. The two AL East rivals are head-to-head in the shadow of the CN Tower here today. Josh Lewin, Brett Hollander with you. Young Jackson Holliday has had a road trip where he's gotten to play at places his dad used to rake back in the day. Fenway Park first and Al Rogers Center. Now that Jackson's in his third year touring the majors, he's been to almost every ballpark, with a notable exception of St. Louis, where as a kid he went to games all the time since his dad was an all-star St. Louis Cardinal. I quizzed Jackson if he could name the other two stadiums where he's yet to play a big league game.
25: Pittsburgh.
26: Also Midwest. You're on the right track.
25: All through Cincinnati.
26: There you go. Yeah. So obviously I'm guessing St. Louis is the one that's got you most excited.
25: Yeah,
26: right?
25: For sure. When I first got called up in 24, that was when I was really excited for, and then I got sitting back down and missed the trip. Right. So yeah, I'm excited. I mean, I spent a lot of my childhood there, and travel baseball, and I'm really excited to go back.
26: How far, forgive me, St. Louis to Stillwater is not exactly around the corner, but it's drivable, right?
25: Yeah. I mean, we weren't living in Stillwater at that point. We actually lived in St. Louis pretty much full time, and then we would go back to Jupiter, Florida, which was where their spring training was. And but yeah, I mean, it's not too far. Probably like 8 hours or so.
26: When you come up here to Toronto, and you've hit well in this ballpark, do you take stock of that? Do you look forward, now that you've been in the league a little while, do you start thinking, ooh, I hit well at a certain place, I'm looking forward to going
25: there?
26: Yeah,
25: for sure. I mean, I enjoy playing here. It's a great ballpark, and ball seems to fly really well. And I enjoy playing here.
26: Do you prefer roof open or roof closed?
25: Probably closed. I don't really know if there's too much of a benefit or... but I like the sights a little bit better when it's close.
26: Yeah, for sure. The last one for you, kind of on that tack, are there ballparks you go to where you're like, huh, haven't quite figured that one out yet? And if so, what do you do?
25: Boston's definitely one for me. And last year's wasn't too bad. I only played two of the three games. But, yeah, Boston's one that I'm like, I don't know if I'll ever hit a home run here to right field or anywhere. But that's probably one that sticks out to me. I like to hit in Cleveland, which is kind of random.
26: Okay. We've got some reps there, and that helps, right? The more you go to a place.
25: Yeah, for sure. Yeah. More times you play in a place, more times you face the staff, probably helps.
26: Camden Yards, I mean, you probably lie and tell me, oh, it's a great place to hit anyway, but it is, right?
25: It really is, I think, probably my favorite place to play and to hit. And I, for whatever reason, see the ball really great there. And I'm not just being biased because that's our home ballpark, but it really is probably my favorite place to play.
16: Jackson and his teammates will be back at Camden Yards to enjoy the ambiance and a visit from the Seattle Mariners starting tomorrow night. Game time 6:35, the first of a four-game series. Here in Toronto today, the finale of a three-game series. To the victors go the spoils. When we come back, Brett Hollander will be chatting it up with not only Craig Albernaz from yesterday, but Drew French from today, talking pitching right here on the Orioles Radio Network.
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10: It's the finale of three between the Orioles and the Toronto Blue Jays. Baltimore trying to win this game and win this series. A tough one yesterday for the starter, Kyle Bradish, who has been so good as of late, really dominant as of late. And after the game, Orioles skipper Craig Albernaz talked about what went wrong yesterday.
31: Yeah, he wasn't as sharp and as crisp as he has been. Falling behind some bad counts, and you know, the slider, some of the sliders was just up out over, you know, and that's when they did a damage, put good swings on it.
25: Curveball usage ticked down a bunch. You feel like that was just kind of as the way game was going, was calling for it, or maybe he seemed like he had a feel for it? Just what do you see from your vantage point?
31: Yeah, it looked like he didn't have a feel for it, you know, and that's something where, like we talked about, it's a great weapon for him, but also when he's not feeling it, it's not there, he still has other weapons as well, so it's just getting ahead of hitters.
25: How impressive was the homer first from Kowser, and then is he okay after hitting the wall?
31: Yeah, it was a really impressive home run. Yeah, he's been looking good at the plate. Yeah, he's slamming the wall pretty hard. It's like all the nerve, he was saying. Looking good at the plate. Yeah, he's slamming the wall pretty hard. It's like all the nerve, he was saying. Like he was like pins and needles, whatever. So he did a great job of making the next play too, like going out there and ranging to make that catch. But yeah, he should be good to go tomorrow.
25: Judging by Masayo considering the ninth, safe to assume that everything went okay with tests and everything today?
31: Yeah, everything went okay. He went through the work day and he felt good, and you know, we did a nice slow ramp up during the game to make sure he was ready to go and pinch hit in the spot.
25: This is such a minor thing, but in the second inning, you guys go to 0-2 on Okamoto. Middle infield goes from back to in. Why in an 0-2 situation did they come in? What changes getting to the two strikes?
31: Yeah, just Brad just being ahead in the count and his ability to induce weak contact. And, you know, in that situation where Yamamoto was trying to hit the ball forward, you know, now it's making him to get the ball in the air pretty much. And that's what he did.
1: Death rally for in the third inning there, four runs, all happens with two outs, and Holiday has a chance on that ball up the middle. Is that a play you think he probably should have made when he deflected in the outfield?
31: Oh, when I ticked off his glove? I mean, it's a tough play. It's a fast turf. I mean, obviously, we saw the bounce that the one that Gunnar took up the middle. No, I think if he had a bigger glove, maybe. But I expect Jackson to make that play. It would have been a hell of a play, you know, but expectations we have with Jackson, but no, that was a really tough play to make. Yeah. Our offense did a great job of not staying in the fight and giving us a chance.
10: The Orioles did come up a few runs short yesterday. Today they have Shane Boz on the mound, and he has been rolling, and his separator these days is that magical knuckle curve, and his pitching coach, Drew French, talked about that earlier today.
3: I mean, obviously that's his gift, you know, and I think when you look at each one of our guys, everybody has a gift or two. And, you know, you can't get too far away from the curveball. His ability to execute with two strikes is kind of what we feel like is the difference maker from who he's been to who we believe he can be, you know, over the course of his career here. The curveball's been great. I think that the four-seam has been exceptional as of late. And I think him being able to use both sides of the plate, a little bit more of a vertical game up and down with that, I think that's really, really been the difference maker for him.
10: That's Orioles pitching coach Drew French. When we come back, Josh Lewin has an updated injury report. That's next as we continue from Toronto on the Orioles Radio Network.
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16: Both Baltimore and Toronto, 31-34, 8 games back for Tampa Bay atop the AL East, and stuck together in the bumper-to-bumper wildcard traffic of the highly mediocre American League. As of right now, a team with a losing record would make the 2026 postseason, so why not the Baltimore Orioles? Josh Lewin with you, and speaking of why not, this city was the site of the final scene of that famous why not season of 1989. The Orioles needed a couple of weekend wins, and hey, had Pete Harnish not stepped on a nail, who knows what happens, but that's neither here nor there. Speaking of injuries, though, that's a nice segue to get us to our injury report brought to you by Orthopedic Associates of Central Maryland, a division of CAO. Have injuries that can take you out of the game? Visit mdbonedocs.com. The O's haven't had to use the IL in a little bit ever since Dylan Beavers got hurt, but They have already needed 9 different starting pitchers, not including openers. We look longingly at the American League Central leaders, Cleveland. The Guardians have played just 1 doubleheader, which has helped, but for them, only 5 starting pitchers all year. A couple of years ago, you might remember, in a 5-game ALCS when they lost to the Yankees, Cleveland got 17 innings from its rotation. It's about 3 or 4 innings per start. So far in 2026, the Guardians starters, ton of innings, 3rd in the majors and 7th in ERA, and everyone has stayed healthy. That is a blessing and a rarity, to be sure. We'll have our pitching matchup for today in detail and starting lineups, too. But first, 37 years ago this weekend, the city of Toronto did the world a tremendous favor. Favor, by the way, spelled F-A-V-O-U-R, since we are up here in Canada. That day, the PR Mavens trumpeted, it's the world's largest retractable ceiling, multi-purpose, 8-acre, 30-story high dome, presenting Sky Dome. And that might not sound like a sizzling pitch for the facility now known as Rogers Center, but that didn't stop native Canadian Alan Thick, who hosted a rollicking, hydrized variety show to introduce the world to the ultimate entertainment palace. And the soundtrack, I don't know if you're able to hear the music here, but quite the soundtrack. The writer Tyler Kepner led me to this rabbit hole by rediscovering it on YouTube. Hundreds of singers and dancers were here, prancing around to a mashup that pivoted from B.J. Thomas to the Fifth Dimension, the unforgettable lyrics, raindrops are falling at the dome, but that doesn't mean the game will have to be postponed. Alan Thick was indeed the MC, predicting a World Series title for the Blue Jays, who would soon prove him correct not once but twice, and eventually in the grand unveiling, during which it did rain, by the way. Now, there was a performance by Glass Tiger. There were policemen that were rappelling down from the ceiling. There was an Elvis impersonator. There were children doing karate for some reason. 700 dancers in some extended routine. It was pretty much a Super Bowl halftime show meets Up with People. It was bizarre, and it was 33 years ago this very weekend. And now, all these years later, Alan Thick is simply Robin Thick's dad. Blurred lines to be most certain. Anyway, we don't have anything like that today, but Brett Hollander, what we do have is some spectacular weather and a Blue Jays team that's trying to get its citizens excited again. They almost won a World Series last year. They have fallen down a little bit this year.
0: Yeah, but they are passionate about their baseball here. They're drawing about 40,000 fans per game, another sellout expected today, and it is very nice weather again in Toronto. A bit cooler today by about 10 degrees, still a little breezy, although not quite as breezy as yesterday, and the Orioles and Blue Jays will play a rubber game here. And it's a big game in the sense the winner not only wins the series, and they take the control in the head-to-head to this point in this series and in the season. These two teams won't see each other again until September when the Orioles return to Toronto, but the winner of this game leapfrogs the other in the standings.
16: It's a big game for Kevin Gausman, too. We will talk more about that in a bit. What everybody's buzzing about regarding Gausman right now is there's a lot of video circulating of him being at the Luke Combs show last night, the country show, and he was smashing beers up on stage. We can report, and we do have this confirmed, that even though our Ben Wagner was also at the show, there were no beers being smashed. Not that there's anything wrong with that. Brett's got more when we come back, and you're ready for the first pitch, which we're told is at 1:37 p.m. today. This is the Orioles pregame show on the Orioles Radio Network.
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0: seemed to be a routine ground ball, but then he just clanked it. And this inning will continue. That ball was literally golfed by Clement. And that's something he does. He'll swing his stuff up at his clavicle. He'll swing his stuff at his toes. That ball was right at his stirrups. And he basically played cricket with it.
1: Only the fourth error for Henderson. Now a meeting at the mound with Alonzo, Basayo, and Alexander. Major pivot point in this game with Valenzuela, who has just killed the Orioles this series, batting against Bozier.
0: 4-for-6 with a pair of walks coming in today. Now, Boz did strike him out on the knuckle curve in the second, a called third strike, but then he walked him to start the fifth. That was after he'd been sitting around for a while when the O's were scoring 4 in the top of the fifth inning. One run is in the bottom of the sixth, first and third. Boy, he'd love to turn two right here. Valenzuela ready, taking. And a changeup to start him off. It's inside 1-0. Valenzuela yesterday was 3-for-3 with a sac fly. He had the home run on Friday.
1: Yennier Cano getting loose all of a sudden in the O's pen.
0: Pitch counts only at 70 for Boz, but he's hit some turbulence here. The pitch, wave and a miss. There's that knuckle curve. And again, we were seeing maybe one of those per inning, maybe two for a while. Now he's starting to just shoot him out of the Pez dispenser here in the sixth inning. Okamoto's on deck. Infield, the double play depth. The pitcher's chopped past the mound. Gunnar Henderson is on it. He'll run at the runner coming at him, not tag him. The throw goes to first base in time there. And the Orioles are saying, wasn't that man out of the baseline? The run comes in to score. It is 4-2. The O's are arguing that Clement bent around to avoid the tag of Gunnar Henderson and that he should be called out because of that. Here comes Craig Albernaz. Now, if that's the case, if they make that call, the run doesn't score, and you're out of the inning. By not making that call, it's now a 4-2 game, and the inning continues with a runner at second base and Okamoto, a power hitter, coming up.
1: Yeah, that's the way they teach it. Henderson running towards the runner there, and if he stays at you, you keep running towards him, but once he avoids you, then you know you have that out and you go to first. And that's exactly what Gunnar did. Gunnar pointed, Boz walked off the mound, and Alonzo immediately saw it. That is the wrong call on the field.
0: I agree. I'm looking at the replay, and it is almost comical, the angle at which Clement veered. As one thing to veer a little to avoid a throw, but there was no throw coming. Gunnar was just running at him. Now, if Clement would have hit the deck, if he would have thrown it into reverse, all that is certainly in play. But he basically looked like he was just if it was a golf shot, it was a shank into the woods.
1: As soon as Henderson sees Clement get out of the baseline, he knows he can go to first base because at that point, that's an out.
0: He took a hard right turn, did Clement. That's not getting out of the way of a potential throw. That's running for your life in the wrong direction, but that call was not made by young Dexter Kelly, so the inning continues. It's now a 4-2 game, and Okamoto takes on the outside corner, strike one.
1: It's a shame because it gets another run on the board for Toronto, and it continues this sixth inning.
0: It's not a reviewable play, and you can make the argument it's kind of a heady play by Clement in a way. The 0-1 is sucked in a left, a base hit. Here comes Clement. Taylor Ward is up with it. Firing from left field, it's cut off. A throw to first base is not in time. 4-3 ball game. And that call at second base for now, or the lack thereof, has essentially cost the Orioles two runs. The double play would have taken the run off the board. And now that base hit that follows up scores Clement, who the Orioles will argue should not have been running anyway. But back to the decision Clement had made to veer like that. Either Gunnar Henderson takes the bait and starts chasing him, and the inning continues, or maybe the umpire makes an incorrect call, which is what happened. If you run right at Gunnar Henderson and get tagged out, as the pitch comes in and almost hits Jimenez, he jumps out of the way. It's 1-0. Now, is Jimenez trying to argue that pitch hit him? He does get

0: Get hit by a lot of pitches, by the way. Nathan Lucas has come out in the on-deck circle in this inning, really getting away from Shane Boz. Two out. Jimenez, a guy with some pop at the bottom of the order, will take here, and it's off the plate outside, 2-0. And now you're just hoping Boz can get through the rest of this sixth inning. Three runs in. Room in right center field here for Jimenez, who will take low. Well, another knuckle curve, but that one not real close. 3-0 the count. And again, Lucas not Straw on deck. This inning began with a home run by Pinyango. The 3-0 ladled right in there for a strike 3-1.
1: It'll be interesting to see if it gets to the next batter, how Craig Albernez wants to attack it, with Cano, the right-hander, warming up, but now the lefty, Lucas, in the on-deck circle.
0: Pitch to Jimenez to the outside corner, and it'll be challenged. The strike zone challenge here. The Blue Jays want to see if that's a ball instead of a strike. It's a strike.
2: The Blue Jays have one challenge remaining.
0: Yeah, they're down to their final challenge now as Jimenez tried to tilt that count in his favor. 3-2. Which means the runner will get going from first, Okamoto. 4-3, Baltimore, bottom six. Hands together for Boz. The Texan is ready. To the plate, swinging a line drive, fair, down the first baseline into the corner. That's going to tie the ball game. Quickly to second, Jimenez standing with a double, clapping his hands. It's 4-4. Well, first the guy wanted the hit by pitch, didn't get it. Then he wanted a ball, didn't get it. Then he doubles in a run. That's better than all of that. And that's going to do it for Shane Boz. Man, he was sailing through four. Little hiccup in the fifth. Big hiccup in the sixth. And the Yos, I think, got jobbed on that call at second base, the non-call. And up here in Canada, this is an absolute Xerox copy of the hockey game from last night. You get a four-run period, so to speak, by one team, then a four-run period by the other team. And Shane Boz is furious. He goes off the mound. He is yelling at that umpire that blew the call at second base. 4-4. There'll be a runner at second when we come back. This is Orioles Baseball on the Orioles Radio Network.
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0: But what a turn here in Toronto. The Orioles and Blue Jays are now tied at four. Young umpire Dexter Kelly, we think, made a highly incorrect call by not ruling that Ernie Clement had veered way out of the baseline. Should have been a double play to end the inning with a score 4-1. Now you've got Cano on the mound. Lucas pinch hitting, and the lefty Lucas taking a strike on the outside corner. Shane Baz certainly deserved a better fate. He's not completely out of the woods here yet, but that runner on base is his responsibility. Right now it's a no decision for him. The pitch from Cano roars inside, and the count 1-1 to Lucas. Just to set it up with Cano, a 2.57 ERA. He's been largely outstanding this year. Lucas has been hot lately, too. He takes down and in 2-1. So, yeah, we were, again, talking about the Stanley Cup game from last night where Vegas scored four, and then in the next inning, if you will, Carolina scored four to knot it up. Got the exact same thing here today with the Orioles in the role of the Vegas Golden Knights. The 2-1. Rip and a miss, 2-2. Good-looking pitch from Cano with a split. That hockey game last night went double overtime. We've still got plenty of baseball here. We got the 7th, 8th, and 9th still to go. And the O's still have to get out of this tricky bottom of the 6th inning. Pitch hit off of Cano. It'll pinball towards second base. Scooped up by Holiday. Flips the throw to Alonso. Safe. Coming home. Safe there. 5-4 Toronto. And you can see that coming a mile away. Jackson Holiday lollipopped the throw, trying to glove it to Pete Alonso. And because everything slowed down, coming around third base, hot, Jimenez said, ooh, his eyes got real big. And he came crashing around and in, and Basayo was still down. Basayo got knocked into. The training staff is out. It is 5-4 Toronto, and everything is coming apart here. Not only have the Orioles lost the lead, now there's concern about your catcher. And it looks like the hand, looks like the wrist, or maybe the thumb, somewhere on the hand of Basayo as he was trying to get that tag across Jimenez. But a Holiday, once he got that carom, I think the wiser thing to do, Brett, would have been if he couldn't get the transfer. There's no way the scoop toss with the glove was going to get there with enough velocity.
1: No.
0: So when that ball started hovering, that's when Jimenez just turned on the afterburners around third. He's kind of projecting, all right, while that ball is coming down very softly into the glove of Alonso, when Alonso has his back to home plate, he just decided, I'm gunning it. And he made the right call. He came zooming around, went crashing into Basayo. The ball got away, was backed up. You're going to have a runner at first base. It's 5-4 Toronto, but now the concern is about Basayo.
1: Yeah, I think they're grabbing his hand, wrist, or thumb area. That was a comebacker. I mean, it would have been a really good play by Cano, but a play he could make. But it caromed in the worst possible spot into no man's land towards second base. Basayo's now up. Let's see if he stays in the game.
0: Boy, it's been a rough road trip for young Mr. Basayo with the abdominal scare and now whatever has happened to his hand or wrist. He's going to try catching a throw here from Cano just to see how that feels.
1: Listen, they're going to test him if he's not completely healthy here, so this is a tough call. You do have an extra catcher today in Sam Huff, and he's saying, I don't think I can do it. Or is he saying he can?
0: I think it was a thumbs up.
1: Yeah.
0: I think you're saying he wants to stay in. It's the catching hand. So he won't have to. It's not a matter of can he throw.
1: Right.
0: It's can a really hard splitter just be handled by Basayo. It's a pain threshold thing now, I believe.
1: I mean, this is an unreal bottom of the sixth.
0: Well, it started innocently. I mean, Pinyongo homering on a changeup. It's like, okay, well, you know, you're up 4-0. Now it's 4-1. No big deal. He had a ground out from Guerrero right after that. But then everything just blew up as Springer checks his swing and takes inside 1-0. Sanchez the double. The error on Gunnar Henderson, I hate to bring it up, but Gunnar fields that ball. Everything's a little different.
1: Yeah, 5 runs, but only 2 earned.
0: Throw to first, and swan diving back in goes Lucas. Yeah, you had the error allowing Clement to reach, and then Clement, this was the big play of the game, on a ground ball to Gunner. The pitch in too tight, and the count 2-0. Gunner was running at Clement, trying to tag him, and then complete the double play throw to first. Clement didn't get in the hot box. He didn't duck. He didn't collide. He basically started running towards right field. Here's a swing and a chopper near third, foul ball. Strangely, and quite to the detriment of the Orioles, young Dexter Kelly, the umpire, did not make a call that the runner was out of the baseline. And Gunner was incredulous about it. Jackson Holliday didn't love it. Pete Alonso was carping about it. Out came Craig Albernaz to argue. Here's the pitch. Swing and a miss by Springer in the count 2-2. So the Orioles didn't get the double play. A run scores. The inning stays alive. If you make that call, it's a 4-1 game at the end of six. Here's a pitch from Cano, swinging a towering pop-up, shallow center field. Henderson galloping back. He's in short left center, spreads the arms, makes the catch. The side retired. But right now, Shane Boz is on line for a loss he does not deserve. To the seventh inning of play, Blue Jays 5 and the Orioles 4 on the Orioles Radio Network.
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1: 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And a big day for the Norfolk Tides. They're playing at Gwinnett, 6-0 Tides in that game. A grand slam by Tommy Pham. Heston Kerstad also has two hits in that game for the Tides.
0: Tyler O'Neill will lead things off and do so against a new pitcher for Toronto, Connor Siebold. The first pitch blazing inside, 1-0. Tommy Pham, a guy that has a veteran presence, hits left-hand pitching. And, of course, Tyler O'Neill is supposed to be that guy up here for Baltimore. The 1-0 to him, check swing, and a high strike registered right up above the belt, 1-1. Still unpacking that chaotic bottom of the sixth inning. The Blue Jays scoring five times after the O's had the four-run fifth. The kick and the pitch. Swinging a roller near third. Okamoto has it go off his glove in a foul ground. It's a fair ball. O'Neill turns first and now comes back. As it was chased down very quickly, it never got all the way down the left field line. It hit that cutout in foul territory. Hit that padding and bounced right back to Jimenez and Okamoto on the left side. So it's a break for both teams, really. I mean, it could have been a runner at second base for Baltimore, but it also could have been an out for Toronto. Split the difference. O'Neill's at first.
1: And he gets a base hit out of it.
0: On yet another ball forcing Okamoto to make a play. Here comes Jackson Holliday. Checks his swing and takes low.
1: They have changed. I know you love scoring changes.
0: I do.
1: Holliday's original double error by the center fielder into a triple.
0: Yeah, I'll buy that.
1: Yeah, I thought it was a triple all the way. First triple of the year for Jackson. You want to get to Siebold before Rogers and Varland enter this game.
0: Connor Siebold, the right-hander, deals. This ball flared foul out of play. We've seen Siebold with the Tigers. We've seen him with the Jays. He's the guy that allowed the walk-off single to Pete Alonso. which feels like it was a month and a half ago. It was last weekend. 5-4 Toronto. We're in the top of the seventh. Tying man at first. Okamoto's in at third on the grass. And the pitch hovers outside. So it goes to 2-1 to Holiday, who is among the incredulous Baltimore Orioles when young umpire Dexter Kelly did not call Ernie Clement out of the baseline in the bottom of the sixth. Hands together for Seabold. Roxon brings a 2-1. That floats outside. 3-1 the count. Bottom of the order has been killing it today, thankfully. Holiday with the triple. The guy on deck, Blaze Alexander, two doubles. Room in right center here for Holiday. That is where he tripled. Here's the pitch. Swinging, he clobbers it down the left field line. This ball curling towards the pole. It bends left. It's foul. Very similar to where Jackson back at Camden Yards actually hit the bottom of the foul pole for a home run for his first home run of the year. But that one just wandered a little bit left as Rogers, the submariner, keeps on getting ready now in that Toronto bullpen. 3-2, Tyler O'Neill edging off the bag at first. He's not going. The pitch bouncing to the plate, and Jackson Holiday draws a walk. Two on, nobody out, and here's an interesting one for you. How do you play this one?
1: Ooh, this is tough. Alexander having a huge day, a huge month plus right now. He's among your hottest hitters. Two doubles today. He is a good bunter. He does run well. And I don't love the fact here your lead runner is Tyler O'Neill at second base,
0: That's
1: Josh.
0: That's a good point, yep.
1: I'm talking my way through this right now. We'll see. Blaze is looking at Buck Britton, but the entire Blue Jays infield had to talk about how to play this defensively with Pete Walker, the pitching coach.
0: Now, Blaze is one of those guys. We were talking about sack bunts and who does and who doesn't a lot yesterday. Blaze can do it. Got a couple of them this year when asked to lay one down, but got a home run in this series. Got two doubles in this game. That walk we just saw brought to you by the Good Feet Store. Get out of pain, back to doing what you love at the Good Feet Store. 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Book your appointment today. The Blue Jays, having read the scouting reports, they know Craig Albernaz doesn't mind a bunt, so they've got Guerrero way in at first on the grass. Okamoto's in at third. Two on, nobody out. 5-4 Toronto. The pitch to Alexander is bunted. Out in front of the plate. Valenzuela to third for one there. They got the lead man. It's going to be 2-1, one out, but not at the bags you want. Valenzuela was so quick to get out there and pounce on that ball. It needed to go about another 5 feet, maybe 7 feet, from Blaze Alexander to make that successful. Valenzuela saw what was going on, and as you said, you know you've got a lead runner that's not super quick. So he made a snap decision to go to third base with it. O'Neill out. And now Seabold is out of the game, too. They're going to go and get Rogers, try to get a double play to get out of the inning now. Top of the order is coming up. 2-1, one away. 5-4 Toronto. We're back in just a moment on the Orioles Radio Network.
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0: Well, the pitching change brings Tyler Rogers in. It is a 5-4 game, Toronto on top. Taylor Ward is the batter for the O's, top of the order. And a first pitch swing, a foul down the first baseline, getting out of play, nothing and one. 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The auto loan experts at Point Breeze Credit Union celebrating 90 years in your neighborhood. Rogers, a 2.2 ERA, a whip of one. Ward with the open stance has a home run in this game. Takes a look here, and it feathers to the outside corner. Strike two. Ward's third home run as an Oriole. That was his last at bat. And really the last good thing that's happened to Baltimore on this day. It had the lead 4-0. The pitch. Check swing on appeal to first. Did he go? No. To make it 1-2. Seventh inning being brought to you by the Maryland Mortgage Program's 7 Steps to Home Ownership. 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The pitch, way up and outside. It goes to 2-2. Gunnar Henderson is on deck. And I would think that he's the guy that wants to put his stamp on the game more than anybody else. He has been angry Gunnar often in this game, both at the plate and in the field. The pitch, hit on the ground, past the mound to second base. Clement to short for one. Over to first, they turn two. The double play. Oh, it started so promisingly. It was two on, nobody out. A bunt that didn't work, and then a double play, leaving Gunner in the on-deck circle, seething yet again. We go to the bottom of the seventh in Toronto. 5-4 Blue Jays on the Orioles Radio Network.
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0: 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Josh Lewin, Brett Hollander with you. And you hate to see a game turn on an umpire's call. And you hate to hear hometown broadcasters belabor the point, I'm sure. But taking the abject homerism out of it, Dexter Kelly, who's up from the minors to be umpiring, young umpire from the Atlanta area. I think pretty much everybody involved believes that he missed the opportunity to make a call that could have changed this game in favor of the Orioles. Yohendrick Pinyongo will face Grant Wolfram to start the bottom of the seventh. The lefty reliever deals a strike, and Pinyongo was the guy that started the mess in that 5-run uprising in the bottom of the sixth. He homered off Shane Boz, and then it got really weird after that when Ernie Clement was running, and Clement has been in the middle of so much in this series. 0-1 from Wolfram. Check swing at the sweeper. Did he go? No, it's 1-1. But essentially, Clement made a decision to just veer off out of the baseline. It's like we're 95 and 895 come together, and you're trying to get on the John F. Kennedy going north towards Wilmington, and it just kind of dog legs on a diagonal 1-1 pitch. He's popped in the air, foul ground, third base side. Long run for Blaze Alexander. He's out of room. There's that one point at that junction on the expressway, right, where you're just, if you look at it on a map, you're just going up and to the right on a diagonal. Maybe like 1 o'clock or 2 o'clock on a clock face. And that's the direction in which Clement was running out of the baseline. 1-2, bounced it up there, 2-2. It was so egregious that Gunnar Henderson, once he saw Clement veer like that, just figured, I mean, he basically shrugged. He's like, oh, good. Got an out there because he's out of the baseline.
1: And that's what you're supposed to do. That's how you're taught. Once you see him go out of the baseline, you don't want to chase him.
0: Right. He had to make that throw to first to complete the double play and make sure the run coming home from third wouldn't score. You got a ticking clock in his head.
1: Like, if you chase him, you won't get that out at first.
0: Right. And even if you do, let's say you get him in a hot box, then that run counts. So now it's 4-2, not 4-1. So you're trying to save your team a run and an out. Pitch from Wolfram is down and outside of Pinyango. Full count. Ooh, and a full plate for Craig Albernaz right now, dealing with the disappointment of that non-call, dealing with the disappointment of calling for the sack bunt and it backfiring. Here's the rock in the pitch. It's fouled back this way. You still had Taylor Ward batting, right? I mean, so you're thinking, all right, I mean, here's a guy with a modicum of speed, hits the ball in the air a lot. Only the third double play he's hit into as an Oriole, and that extinguished what could have been the rally. Wolfram's 3-2 on the way. Swing another foul. Dusted up near first.
1: It was a weird inning on a lot of levels. You have the missed call. By the way, do teams still play games under protest ever?
0: Yeah, but I mean,
1: I know it never goes anywhere.
0: It's not a challengeable call, that much we knew.
1: Well, it's a rule book call.
0: Yeah, but it's still a judgment, though.
1: Yep.
0: It's a judgment by the umpire. I mean, he basically said he did not go that far out of the baseline.
1: It's either that or he didn't know the rule. I assume we'll give the umpire the benefit of the doubt.
0: Yeah, that's an elementary enough rule. I think it's simply a judgment that, no, he didn't veer that far away. Another foul by Pinyango to hang right in there. But, yeah, I mean, I think you and I are in agreement, not just because we're wearing shirts with Oriole birds on them, that it's simply the wrong call. And now, from there, the Orioles still have to make some plays and get out of the inning. And they did not do that.
1: And it was a vintage Jays inning.
0: Here's a swing, fly ball, opposite field, well hit. Taylor Ward going back. He's near the track, reaches up and makes the catch with a bit of a stumble. 9-pitch at bat to finally get rid of Pinyango.
1: Toronto still smoked a lot of balls in the sixth. They still had 5 base hits, and it was classic. Once they get into swing mode, they are so hard to get out.
0: That took them very deep all the way through October last year. You're exactly right about that. That is what they do. Here's Vladimir Guerrero Jr. It was not Mr. Single last October. He was Mr. Long Ball. Takes outside. It's 1-0. It's really remarkable when you think that he went the entire regular season last year without a 4-RBI game. And then it seemed like every game he had one of those in the playoffs. Outfield deep. Nobody on, one out. Pitch from Wolfram will bite to the inside corner. Called to strike. Guerrero wants to challenge. Started tapping his head immediately. This would be the Blue Jays' last challenge if they lose it. Here we go. Buffering. It's a strike.
2: The pitch is a strike. Toronto is out of challenges for the remainder
0: of the
2: game.
0: So Toronto hasn't lost the game, but they've lost their ABS challenges at least.
1: That is of significance.
0: And that one had a pretty good bit of the zone. Up and in. I'll give you the map view again. We're having fun with that. The 1-1. Slams inside. It's 2-1. I'm going to say that one was basically somewhere in Montana, if we're looking at a U.S. map. It was enough inland, maybe around Missoula. Certainly not up on the corner. It was not in Seattle. The 2-1 is low. 3 balls and a strike.
1: Tyler Waldman on X wrote in, an article that baseball did get rid of the protest rule, and I just looked it up. That ended around 2021. You can no longer play games under protest.
0: The kick, the 3-1 pitch, bouncing ball foul towards the Toronto dugout, third base side. I mean, you've got all that technical weaponry at the home office in New York now. I mean, everything's supposed to be sorted through there.
1: Now, can you see a world where that is a challengeable play?
0: No, I don't, because it literally is a judgment call. Unless you want to get, you know, that same kind of technology now that we have with ABS, where, you know, you can say on an angle, you know, here's an imaginary line. Did he go outside the angle? Big cut by Guerrero, doesn't get it. Down he goes. Out number two. Still 5-4 Toronto in the seventh. You could do that. You could put like the yellow line, I suppose, right? And say, okay, we've established it. Here's the baseline. And here's the angle that's acceptable. And if you go across that line, but we don't have that yet.
1: Can I still do the double play read because it should have been a double play?
0: I vote yes. Right after a pitch to Jesus Sanchez. Another guy who's been a grain of sand in the Orioles' bathing suit this entire week here. He swings and misses, nothing and one.
1: Well, the Orioles should have turned a double play, and it's brought to you by Slocum Law. At the Mike Slocum Law Firm, we're tough because tough gets you more money. Over $1 billion so far. Injured after an accident? Call the Mike Slocum Law Firm.
0: Shane Boz needs that kind of legal representation after what just happened out there. Here's a swing and a roller in the right. Base hit Sanchez. Went down and got a slider. Now a two-out base hit. And here's Ernie Clement.
1: Louis Varland is getting loose in the Toronto pen. The Orioles have 2-3-4 due up in the top of the eighth. So it looks like he's going to push that button immediately, which could leave open to a Jeff Hoffman appearance in the ninth.
0: Craig Albernaz on his way out. And he's going to take the ball from Wolfram. You want a righty to face Clement, who, again, has been a real bother in this series. We'll tell you about the new Orioles pitcher when we come back. Right now, 5-4 Toronto as we play here in the seventh on the Orioles Radio Network.
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0: 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Rico Garcia is summoned now to get Ernie Clement with a runner on, two out. Garcia with that crazy 0.68 ERA, and what's crazier is he'll have the worst ERA of the two pitchers in the game in a few minutes. If Louis Varland indeed comes in for Toronto, his ERA is less than 0.3. Clement, a big problem all weekend, will swing here and bop it foul back this way, nothing and one. Clement, the three-run homer yesterday to turn the tide. Been on base a couple times in this one today. And is staying alive while base running is what led to that five-run bottom of the sixth. Why it's 5-4 Toronto right now. The pitch from Garcia, club foul back to the net. It is 0-2 Enrico Garcia having the All-Star caliber season so far. All-Star game is now just 5 weeks away. As Brett said, it's going to be 2-3-4 in the order coming up in the top of the eighth inning. Leg kick in the pitch from Garcia. Big swing and a miss by Clement. Down he goes. So let's see when we come back if Henderson or Rutschman and or Alonso can grab the lead back for Baltimore. At the end of seven, it's 5-4 Toronto on the Orioles Radio Network.
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24: 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There's a mystery at the station, and it involves a deer. Actually, half a deer. Also, Justin has a very cool update about his upcoming Costa Rica trip, and you've been clamoring for it. A hemorrhoid update. It's all Monday morning. Justin, Scott, and Spiegel.
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0: Eighth inning underway. Here's Brett Hollander.
1: And Gunnar Henderson takes a strike, but he'll challenge immediately from Tyler Rogers. The Orioles do have two ABS challenges remaining. The Blue Jays have none. And the answer here on the first pitch of the eighth is a ball. Henderson's right. And it's 1-0. Rogers remains in this game. He came on the seventh and got Taylor Ward to ground into a double play ball. The pitch. Henderson takes a strike here. No challenge. 1-1. Louis Varland remains in the Blue Jays bullpen loosening up. Perhaps wishful thinking on my part. Jeff Hoffman might make an appearance in this with Toronto ahead by a run 5-4. The pitch. Henderson fouls at home plate, 1-2. Rogers, he might not be Varland, but he's really good. Both of them have not allowed a home run yet this year. Rogers came into today with a 2.2 ERA. He has been outstanding. Henderson takes a ball outside, 2-2. He won't strike you out. He won't walk you either. A lot of weak contact. Big boys up for the Orioles here. In the top of the eighth, down a run. Henderson, Rutschman, and Alonso. Swing and a miss. Gunner, fooled by a sinker at 84. Out number one in the top of the eighth.
0: I think Rogers actually missed his target right there too, Brett, because Valenzuela was set up off the plate outside. And the pitch ended up right down the heart. I don't think that Rogers will be out there for Alonso. Alonso's 4-for-8 against Rogers with a couple doubles. So I think this is it right here. Rutschman will be his last batter, is my guess.
1: Adley up, and he takes a strike at the top of the zone, 0-1. Well, Treya Savage, who started the game Friday night here, had not allowed a home run all season long, and that ended with an Adley Rutschman swing. A home run here by Adley would tie this game up. The 0-1, Adley hits it on the ground to second base. Clement up with it, on to first, two down.
0: Well, that's exactly what you said, just getting weak contact. And now, with only a home run able to tie the game, I get if they just stick it out with Rogers and save Varland for the ninth.
1: They will stay with Rogers. Alonso, 0-for-3 so far today, although his last at bat, he lined out very sharply to third base. He's a 10-game hit streak. He has been red hot, right on right. And the pitch to Alonso, off the plate outside, 1-0. Basayo is on deck. It's 5-4 Toronto. Both teams scored all their runs in one inning. The 1-0, Pete takes the ball outside, 2-0. The Orioles got four in the fifth. The Blue Jays got five in the sixth. And what is a controversial bottom of the sixth here in Toronto. The 2-0 pitch to Alonso. Up and in for a ball, 3-0 with Basayo on deck.
0: You know, one thing I must correct, and this is on me, Brett. That call at second base, Nick Lentz was the umpire.
1: Yes.
0: And I've been saying Dexter Kelly.
1: Alonso takes a strike, 3-1.
0: Poor Dexter Kelly. I'm sorry for wearing you out, pal. Nick Lentz, our second base umpire today. And that's the guy that should have made the call. The second base umpire, not the first base umpire.
1: The 3-1 to Alonso, ball four. It's high. And now we'll see what John Schneider wants to do.
0: Because in that hot box kind of situation, if the play is going towards second base, it is the second base umpire's call.
1: And this is interesting. They're going to leave in Rogers, and the Orioles are going to pinch hit for Samuel Basayo. It's going to be Leody Taveras.
0: Must be the hand, I would think, right? I mean, Basayo got climbed into on that play at the plate. It's his left hand.
1: And now John Schneider's going to come out and counter. Well, you had to expect that. Basayo was in the on-deck circle. But now John Schneider's going to make a move. He's going to call on his closer to get four outs. He will enter this game with a tying run at first in the top of the eighth. The day is over for Basayo. We'll get a health update after the game. He also had that abdominal injury earlier in the series, so it's been a rough go. We'll have a pitching change here at the Rogers Center. Barlin coming on the Orioles Radio Network.
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1: It's going to be Barland against Leody Taveras with Alonso at first. Taveras will bat left-handed. Okamoto in at third, and Taveras takes a strike. A firm fastball there at 100 miles per hour from the big right-hander, Louis Barland, who's having an incredible season. 31st appearance, a .27 ERA. Taveras takes it low, 1-1. 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
0: Well, Taveras obviously doesn't have quite the pop that Basayo does, and there's obvious concern about Basayo's health right now.
1: The pitch, swing and a miss, and a nasty change, 1-2.
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10: It is anime night at the Yard Monday, June 29th. 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A very disappointing turn as the O's trail 5-4, and back is Brett for the play-by-play.
0: Yeah, Josh, 5-4, now in the bottom of the eighth, first pitch is swung on and fouled back by Brandon Valenzuela. 0-1, Rico Garcia got the final out in the seventh. He remains out there right now trying to keep it right where it is. Orioles down just a run, but they have to deal with Louis Varland, who has been among the best relief pitchers in baseball, if not the best. Valenzuela fouls it right back towards us off the netting, 0-2. What an odd game today. Orioles had a 4-0 lead. Now it's 5-4 Toronto. We've seen these two teams play seven times in about a week and a half. They are so evenly matched. Both teams have exchanged big blows with each other. There have been massive comebacks over and over and over again. Really only one outlier was the Orioles' 13-3 win here on Friday. The Orioles did kind of run away with it last Sunday in Baltimore against Toronto, but almost all of them nail-biters. The 0-2, outside for a ball, 1-2. So evenly matched, they have the same record entering play today. The winner wins this series. The winner has the better overall record and jumps in front of the other in the American League East and American League standings. The 1-2 from Garcia. Fouled off the new catcher, Sam Huff, who is appearing a game here. He was added to the roster yesterday once Basayo got hurt on Friday. He was with the club as the extra catcher on the taxi squad. So he's into this game. Tyler Wells warming up now in the Baltimore pen. The pitch. Crushed into right field. O'Neill is back. He's at the track. He's at the wall. He's out of room. Are you kidding me? Brandon Valenzuela having the series of his life against the Orioles. He hits a home run off Rico Garcia. It's a huge insurance run for Toronto. They now lead this game 6-4.
10: And it really started for Valenzuela in terms of his heroism against the Orioles when he backpicked Pete Alonso to help them win a game back at Camden Yards. That was one of those one-run games we were talking about. That was a 2-1 final. This one was setting up as a one-run game. Now it is a two-run lead. Only the second home run given up by Garcia. And his ERA is going to jump.
0: 6-4 Blue Jays. Okamoto takes the ball down 1-0. Valenzuela hits his second home run of the series. His seventh of the year. He is essentially the third string catcher in this organization. When the year began, he's here because Alejandro Kirk got hurt, the everyday catcher. This curveball misses down.

0: away, 2-0. That is a huge add-on run for the Blue Jays.
1: Got a changeup from Garcia.
0: The 2-0. Down and away. Missed with a slider this time, 3-0. You don't want Rico wasting pitches right now out there. You need him ready for tomorrow night's game. There's no off day in the schedule for the Orioles. Right back at it tomorrow at Camden Yards against the red-hot Mariners team. This is fouled at home plate, 3-1. 4 with that Mariners ball club, and then 3 with the Padres, who got off to a great start, but they are slumping right now. But there is no off day on the upcoming homestand. In fact, the Orioles right now in the middle of 13 games in 13 days, I should say. The 3-1, a pop-up. Huff, the catcher, gives way to Alonso down from first, who yells for it to the right of the mound. He makes the catch out number one.
1: Well, back to the home run from Valenzuela, and to your point, I mean, what an audition he's putting together here. When Kirk comes back, I wouldn't want to be Tyler Heineman, the other catcher.
0: Oh, no.
1: Right? I mean, because they can't send Valenzuela out. He had a changeup from Garcia. Remember Michael Massey was the Kansas City guy that hit a changeup out for a home run on the road, and that had been the only extra base hit that a lefty had found against Rico Garcia. So now he's given up two of them.
0: This is interesting. A slow walk to the mound by Huff. Now his arm around Garcia, and this feels like a stall to me, and now here comes Craig Albernaz.
1: Garcia's going to leave the mound with an ERA that is now not in the zeros anymore, but in the ones, 1.01. If indeed he hands the ball over, and it looks like that's what's going to happen, although no move yet.
0: I don't think Rico fully understands this decision, and he will leave this game. And then Craig Albernaz thinking, okay, we have Tyler Wells here. I need you in the ninth inning potentially tomorrow in Baltimore. So the pitching change is made. There was a conversation there. Rico leaves this game. It's 6-4 Toronto. We'll step away at the Rogers Center on the Orioles Radio Network.
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0: We see in the dugout after Garcia was removed another conversation between Craig Albernaz and Rico Garcia, with Albie putting his arms on the shoulders of Garcia. Wells enters this game, and he throws a strike to Andrés Giménez, who squared around a bunt and pulled back. 0-1. It's 6-4 Toronto. Bottom of the eighth in the finale of three. 23rd appearance for Tyler Wells, a 4.13 ERA. One out, base is empty. The 0-1. A roller to first base. Alonso waits for it. Takes a weird hop. He gloves it and then sidesteps to the bag to get out number two. Two down. That call to the bullpen was brought to you by Jones Junction. If your vehicle needs service, stop by Jones Junction, any make or model, online at jonesjunction.com. It is time for the Johns Hopkins Medicine out-of-town scoreboard. Good news that the Marlins came back today to beat the Tampa Bay Rays on this Sunday afternoon in South Florida. Also, the Yankees and Red Sox tied at one, bottom of the eighth in the Bronx. Nathan Lucas, swing and a miss, and then down to a knee. 0-1, nasty changeup there. So a really good game between the Yankees and Red Sox. Mariners are coming to Baltimore tomorrow. They have a 4-3 lead in Detroit. That game going to the eighth inning. The pitch by Wells. A strike on the outer half, 0-2. That's the Johns Hopkins Medicine out-of-town scoreboard. The Johns Hopkins Proton Therapy Center at Sibley Memorial Hospital in Washington, D.C. as Tyler comes home 0-2. Foul tip, and Huff couldn't hang on. Luke is still alive. It delivers cancer-defeating precision with less side effects and an easier recovery. 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Two outs, bases empty, 0-2 to Lucas. Wells works from the stretcher, the bases empty. He delivers high with a fastball, 1-2. Orioles down by two. Let's not forget, though, they did have an epic comeback win at Camden Yards against the Toronto bullpen last weekend in Baltimore. The 1-2. Ground ball, pass the mound. Henderson waits for it, now charges it by the bag at second. He slings it to first to get the out. And the side is retired for the Blue Jays in the last of the eighth. They do add a big insurance run. Yet again, Brandon Valenzuela, the big swing. He hits a solo homer. It's now 6-4 Blue Jays. We'll go to the ninth. Last chance time for the Orioles on the Orioles Radio Network.
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0: O's down by two, 6-4, top of the ninth in the finale and rubber game here in Toronto. Couser, O'Neill, and Holiday do up for Baltimore. And maybe the game's best reliever right now, Louis Varland, the 28-year-old right-hander on the mound. He got an out to end the eighth. He struck out Leody Taveras. Couser does not need a home run right now. He needs to get on base. And he swings at the first pitch and hits it in the camera well down the line, 0-1. For Varland, he had a career year last year, traded at the deadline while the Blue Jays were contending. Traded from the Twins to the Blue Jays. 74 games, a very good ERA of 2.97. That's in the dirt, 1-1. That was a career year. Well, he's taken it to a whole new level in 2026. This is someone who in 2024 had an ERA of 7.5, known for giving up home runs and base hits. Not right now. He works very quickly. The 1-1 up and away for a ball at 99, 2-1. In fact, he was playing for his hometown team, a Minnesota native. The 2-1. Couser hits this in the air, fades foul down the left field line and out of play. Born in St. Paul, Minnesota, North St. Paul High School, three sports star, and then married someone, Maddie Hengis, whose father played for the Montreal Canadiens.
1: I like your pronunciation of Canadiens, too.
0: Is that accurate?
1: Yes. Gives you real street cred here.
0: Thank you in the booth. No, please hold your applause. The 2-2. Check swing by Kowser. A slow roller to third. Backhanded by Okamoto. Long throw across the diamond. Too late. Kowser legs it out. And the Orioles have life in the ninth.
1: That was a total, excuse me, half a swing. And it stayed right along the chalk all the way. You could tell that was going to be a problem for Okamoto because once he was going to field it, he was going to have to come across his body with the throw. That is his 10th chance at third base in this game. That's a lot for a third baseman. And he's been flawless right up until then.
0: Well, this will be a new story. Tyler O'Neill batting as the time run. O'Neill swings at the first pitch. And he hits it a mile-high, shallow center, out Clement, the second baseman. It's the new center fielder, Varsho, making the catch.
1: Well, Tyler O'Neill's struggles continue. You feel for him, obviously. I mean, he's up there trying to tie the game with one big swing, and as has been the case a lot with some of Tyler's swings, he gets just under it. And instead of driving it, he pops it way, way up there. Kilometers up there.
0: The Burnaby, Canada native. Is retired, one out. Here's Holiday, runner at first. Jackson swinging away, and he fouls it, I believe, off the umpire, Hunter Wendelstadt. 0-1. The Orioles, I don't think it's a coincidence. They're swinging early in these counts. I don't want to see that Varland changeup with two strikes. New outfield for Toronto. Piago is in left field. Varsho is in center, and Lucas is in right. Kowser dancing off first, the pitch. Inside to Jackson Holiday, 1-1.
1: Remember, the Orioles had Blaze Alexander, who's now on deck, had him try to bunt when the O's had two on, nobody out just a couple innings ago. Blaze would definitely be up there swinging if he gets a chance next.
0: The pitch, swing, and a foul ball. It rolls back behind home plate, 1-2. The ninth inning is presented by SeatGeek, the official ticket marketplace of the Baltimore Orioles. Yeah, Blaze on deck. Still a ways away from Gunnar Henderson. 6-4 Blue Jays, top of the ninth. Kowser being held at first by Guerrero. 1-2 to Jackson, the pitch. Slow roller, off the mound is Varland, towards first base. He gloves it, and he will tag out Holiday, who's being called out of the baseline. And the Orioles dugout erupts, and here comes Craig Albernez.
1: Now, on that one, I thought it was just a little sucking in of the stomach and a little jackknife from Jackson Holiday. Craig Albernez, I want to make sure I get the correct umpire this time. This is Dexter Kelly, the first base umpire. And this is almost a retroactive argument here from Albie, because Nick Lentz, the second base umpire that incorrectly ruled earlier.
0: And this is where Albernez is going to get tossed. And he has every right to. He's out talking to Hunter Wendelstadt and Dexter Kelly. I'm not sure if Holiday was out of the baseline or not. I do believe Holiday thought he wasn't out of the baseline. The Orioles dugout, almost in a moment of sarcasm, went wild, but I'm not sure if Holiday was, in fact, out of the baseline.
1: I mean, the one here, at least, was a bit of a coin flip. The other one that went against the Orioles was just a blown call.
0: Fans now getting into it. I think Albie wants to get his say in here. He's not yet been tossed. It's just a conversation with he and Hunter Wendelstadt, and he keeps going, and I don't blame him.
1: I think Albie's going to get his money's worth here.
0: Because, he has to.
1: Because this is the end of a long road trip. It's starting to wither. You got jobbed earlier in this game. You did. And that had nothing to do with that call right there, which I can see why they called Jackson out of the baseline. I'd have to see a replay to see if it was valid or not. But on the initial eyeball test,
0: I thought so.
1: I mean, he's basically running astride of the line. He veered onto the grass.
0: So he's out of the baseline, okay, but the call earlier was missed.
1: One doesn't make up for the other, but right now it is left up to Blaze.
0: Kowser at second. Tyron still at the plate. Varland delivers. Swing and a miss. At a nasty knuckle curve on one. Taylor Ward, who has homered today, he is on deck. The Orioles do have Mayo on their bench. And Jeremiah Jackson. Blaze having a big day. With a couple of doubles. The pitch. Swing and a miss. Another knuckle curve, and it's 0-2. Orioles down to their last strike. 6-4 Blue Jays, top of the ninth. Everyone's standing at the Rogers Center. Blaze jumps back in the batter's box and yells time to Hunter Wendelstedt. Blaze didn't think Wendelstedt saw it originally, and he was yelling at him. Kowser at second base, the 0-2. Called strike three. No challenge by Blaze Alexander. He knew it, and that's your ball game. Barlin gets another save, and the Blue Jays win a controversial game here north of the border. 6-4 the final. But this one, all about the bottom of the sixth, where Toronto, they score five times to come back when they were down 4-0, but three runs accounted for because of and after a very controversial non-call by the second base umpire, Nick Letts.
1: There are a lot of Orioles that are still just staring at the field. They're only now breaking from that top railing and starting to gather up their things. They were just staring daggers at the umpires as they were heading off the field. They didn't want to leave the dugout until they collectively cooled off a little bit. They're going to have a whole plane ride to cool off, I guess, but this one hurts. It really does. The Orioles are going to maybe rightly feel like they got one taken away from them.
0: It ends up being a 3-3 road trip through the American League East. The Orioles lose 2 out of 3 here to the Blue Jays. Toronto leapfrogs Baltimore in the standings. And now the Orioles come home to face a red-hot Mariners team for 4 games starting tomorrow night. The final here in Toronto, Blue Jays win it 6-4. We're back with more next on the Orioles Radio Network.
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0: Orioles lose a tough one here at the Rogers Center. They had a 4-0 lead, and they eventually lose in what can only be described as a controversial game. 6-4, the final in this one. There were a number of good plays, though, including a couple from Blaze Alexander at third base. And that was today's best play on grass, and it's brought to you by Vaughn Paris. No save in this game for the Orioles. 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A 6-4 game, a lot to unpack. We will do that next when we come back to the Rogers Center on the Orioles Radio Network.
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17: 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Let's play ball. Josh, it was a very strange game. There was the first part of the game where both starters dominated. I mean, really dominated. Shane Boz was about as efficient as you will ever see any starter ever in the modern game. And he had a 4-0 lead after the Orioles got four extra base hits and hit two home runs in the top of the fifth. And then what can only be called a controversial bottom of the sixth, it all came undone rather quickly.
1: That was the tipping point. And I think the most controversial thing about this game for a while was, should Kevin Gausman have gone to Luke Combs' concert last night? I mean, he did retire the first eight that he faced, and then things blew up on him in the fifth, and all the internet folks were like, hey, why'd you go to a concert last night? The O's, in that inning, hit two home runs, had a double and a triple. Everything was coming up Baltimore with a four-run fifth. Then Toronto did hit back with a Piñango home run to start the bottom of the sixth inning, and then there was one quick out after that. They got Vlad Guerrero. That's assumably the tough part of the inning. A double from Jesus Sanchez, and then look, I'm going to maybe ruffle some feathers here. I'm going to say it right out loud. Yes, the Orioles would get jobbed in this inning, but I'm going to tell you, the O's had their chances to get out of that inning. And it has nothing to do with the umpire who did blow a call. Look, Gunnar Henderson made an error with one out and one on. That prolonged the inning. And the next ball that was hit to Gunnar, this is where an umpire blew a call. No question about it. Ernie Clement was out, I mean, way out of the baseline, but Nick Lentz, for whatever reason, didn't make that call. But here's where you just got to bear down. I mean, you can still get out of the inning. It's 4-2. You've got the lead. You've got the bottom third of the order coming up. Okamoto hits a cutter in the left, makes it 4-3 with an RBI. Andres Jimenez then doubles into the right field corner. And when everything goes kaplooey from there, yeah, I totally get it. You want to stare at the umpire and retroactively say, well, you're the one that cost us this inning. You still had a chance to get out of the inning, and you didn't do it. So fair is fair. Yes, it was a lot the umpire, but it was also the Orioles' inability to shut down that inning when it got weird. The O's gave up a run in the eighth to make it harder. Rico Garcia, of all people, giving up a home run, and who else but Brandon Valenzuela, who had a tremendous series. It's going to be tough for Alejandro Kirk to come off the IL and just start playing right away again, because Valenzuela has been phenomenal. And then when the O's were trying to put something together in the ninth, this is from the files of Two Wrongs Don't Make a Right. Jackson Holliday, and again, maybe you're going to hate the new broadcaster for saying this, I think he was out of the baseline. But you don't make that call just to make up for the fact that the second base umpire blew the call
18: totally
1: to him, right? So it was a tough one for sure. Don't like the fact that Nick Lentz blew a call. This is a guy that's regarded as a pretty good umpire, by the way. Had a perfect game behind the plate last year. His balls and strikes have always been great, but his judgment at second base today was brutal. It cost the Orioles for sure, but the Orioles had their chances, Brett. I mean, I'm just putting it out there. 6-4, Toronto ends up being the final. It's a frustrating game for sure. Don't blame the Birds for being mad at how it all unspooled on them. I think a little bit later in the season, if everything is going right, when an ant pile gets kicked over like that, you get angry, you come back, you score some runs, and I think that will happen next time.
18: Yeah, but you have no problem with Craig Albernez going out and arguing that to make a point about Jackson Holliday being out of the baseline. I'm sure his point was, well, I thought we weren't playing with being out of the baseline.
1: Right. No, I get it.
18: That's the time to make that argument, just to make your point to these umpires. But The Orioles come up a few runs short in the finale here in Toronto. 6-4, the final. When we come back, we have the highlights from this one next on the Orioles Radio Network.
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1: In Toronto, Josh Lewin with you. Brett Hollander will be by in just a bit. The O's had this one in sight. They were up 4-0, and Shane Boz was dealing. And then everything just got torn asunder in the bottom of the sixth inning. Pinyango started it with a home run, a very controversial base running call or non-call, I guess you could say. The wheels just fell off the wagon from there. A 5-run bottom of the sixth inning. Shane Boz understandably upset when he left the game. The second base umpire, Nick Lentz, making that non-call that let that inning get away. But as we said, the Orioles also themselves kind of let it get away. Okamoto and Jimenez, big base hits, and a 5-run sixth inning carries it for Toronto. 6-10-0 for the Blue Jays, who bump one game up on the Orioles in the standings. Toronto stranding six. Baltimore 4-8-1 across the board, five left on base. The winning pitcher in relief was Macko. He's 2-0. Very tough luck loss for Boz. He drops to 3-6. Barlin now 11 of 11 in save opportunities. Time of the game was 2:46. 41,278 paid to see it here on a sunshiny Sunday up north of the border. This one was there for the taking, then it got kind of snatched back as the O's will fall to 31-35, heading home to start the seven-game homestand against Seattle and San Diego. We'll get to the highlights of this one in just a moment. Brett is next on the Orioles Radio Network.
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0: 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Patience is a winning strategy in baseball and banking. PNC Bank, brilliantly boring since 1865. Orioles lose 6-4 on what was an eventful Sunday afternoon here in Toronto, Ontario. It was Shane Boz on the mound for the Orioles against Kevin Gausman, the former Oriole. When this one began, both starters got off to a great start. Great start. Boz was efficient. Gausman was mowing him down. That all changed in the top of the fifth inning when, after one out, the red-hot Colton Cowser came to the plate. Top of the fifth, we have ourselves a pitcher's duel here. Colton hammers this. Right field in deep. Piñago, the right fielder, turning around. Cowser has done it again. Holy smokes, that was crushed. 1-0 Baltimore. O's grabbed that 1-0 lead. And then after Tyler O'Neill popped out, Jackson Holliday would triple towards right center field. And then Blaze Alexander, also hot, would bat. Here's the 1-2 with Holliday at third. Loop towards right center field. On the run is Piñago. And that's down for a base hit. It splits the defenders. Alexander to second base with an RBI double. One net bat by Blaze. And it's 2-0 Baltimore. And then the next batter was Taylor Ward. The 1-2. He clobbers this deep to left field. That's long gone. There goes Taylor Ward into the left field seats. Right on cue. And the Orioles have opened up here in the fifth. They lead this game 4-0. Thank you, Mr. Ward. Yeah, things were really looking up. 4-0 Orioles at that point in this rubber game. Shane Boz would go out for the bottom of the sixth, and Piñago would hit a home run to right to get Toronto on the board. It was 4-1 at that point. Then Jesus Sanchez would rip a double into right. And then Ernie Clement reached on a huge error, it turned out, by Gunnar Henderson. So at this point, a couple of in, you're still up a couple of runs if you're Shane Boz, and then the game would really pivot with the next batter being Brandon Valenzuela.
1: Okamoto's on deck. Infield, the double play depth. The pitch is chopped past the mound. Gunnar Henderson is on it. He'll run at the runner coming at him, not tag him. The throw goes to first base in time there. And the Orioles are saying, wasn't that man out of the baseline? The run comes in to score. It is 4-2.
0: And it was a very controversial play because the second base umpire, Nick Lentz, did not call it correctly and say the runner heading towards second base, Clement, was out of the baseline. He should have been called out, and then the throw to first
18: by Henderson should have resulted into a double play, and that run never scored. Not only did that run count, the Blue Jays at that point would get two more RBI hits in a row, one by Okamoto, one by Jimenez, and then another hit with a new pitcher on Cano on an infield hit. So they would add three more after that, four total runs because of that non-call at second base. Yeah, the dam broke, no question about it, and there was a key error by Gunnar Henderson, but it resulted in a five-run inning for the Toronto Blue Jays, and they took the lead, and they never looked back. Orioles did get a leadoff man on, down by two runs in the top of the ninth. Couser with an infield hit. He would make it to second base. Last chance for Baltimore was Blaze Alexander. Couser at second base, the 0-2. Called strike three. No challenge by Blaze Alexander. He knew it, and that's your ball game. Barlin gets another save, and the Blue Jays win a controversial game here north of the border. 6-4 the final. But this one, all about the bottom of the sixth, where Toronto, they score five times to come back when they were down 4-0, but three runs accounted for because of and after a very controversial non-call by the second base umpire, Nick Lett. So Toronto wins it 6-4. We will hear the thoughts of the manager, Craig Albernaz. That's next as we continue from the Rogers Center on the Orioles Radio Network.
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1: Well, the Orioles having dropped 6-4 games back-to-back. We'll head on home. This one was fiery. This one was frustrating. Craig Albernaz standing by to talk about it with the media.
3: I'll be starting with that Gunnar Clement play. Just what was the explanation you got for why he wasn't caught out there?
4: Explanation was that the runner established a baseline outside of like his running path. So it's like similar to when a ground ball to first base, run on first base, and the guy's running the second base, and they veer off to kind of deflect the throw, so you have leeway there. And then also, umpire said Gunner's tag attempt wasn't a good enough attempt.
5: What do you believe a good enough attempt to be? I mean, put both his arms out.
4: I think you, when you stick your glove out to tag somebody, that's an attempt to tag. There's no rule about how far you have to extend your arm to tag somebody.
5: The domino effect of that, obviously, the Henderson's error as well in there, but mm-hmm. Kind of the domino effect of that, did that play a role in maybe how the game went sideways from that moment onward? Just maybe some frustration build up.
4: Yeah, it wasn't frustration build up. I think it's when it went sideways where, yeah, those plays you referenced like has something to do with that. Like that's what Toronto does. Like they do a great job making contact, moving the ball forward, and when you get weak contact, like we always talk about, like you got to make the play, make the outs, and you can't give a team extra outs, and that's kind of what happened. Like Boz made great pitches against those guys, and you know, even Yenny's would ball with Jackson. You know, me and Jackson talked about it. Like the flip there was, the guy's going to be safe. Usually, when you flip the ball, it's going to float a little bit. So probably should have ate that. But yeah, so like when stuff like that happens, it spirals quickly.
3: Is it tough for Shane to regroup there just because he probably feels like he should have been out of the inning at that point?
4: Yeah, I mean, he kept his emotions. Like, we were looking at him. Like, we liked the matchup with Hemi. But obviously, when he came off the mound, he had some emotions. But he did a great job of composing himself and making pitches.
5: In the ninth, when there's another ruling, Jackson might have actually been tagged, but the ruling is that Jackson left the base path. I mean, in that spot, when you're discussing it with the umpires, mm-hmm. what is kind of the message you're maybe conveying to them in that spot in as PGA way as you kind of describe it?
4: Yeah. Try to go PG here. Just wanting to know the difference between the two is the biggest one. Especially at first base where there you do have like some leeway, especially as you're running towards the bag, and Jackson did not veer as far as Ernie did when he was making the play. And like, yes, and Hunter had the view, and I wasn't sure. It looked like the first base umpire called it first, the baseline, and that's why I went to him first. Then he pointed me to Hunter's direction, so it was an interesting chain of events.
1: That's Craig Albernaz. Understandably, there is frustration. Toronto has won 6-4 to take this series 2-1. When we come back, Brett Hollander with a final word right here on the Orioles Radio Network.
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2: That does it for us north of the border today. The Blue Jays come back and beat the Orioles 6-4. Time to go home. A seven-game homestand awaits. It starts tomorrow night, first of four, with the first-place red-hot Seattle Mariners. 6:35 first pitch. We're on the air at 6 o'clock. The Orioles have a TBA listed. It is the day scheduled for Chris Bassitt, but he has been dealing with a lower back issue. The right-hander, Emerson Hancock, is scheduled to pitch for Seattle. Our ballpark producer here at the Rogers Center has been Greg Stephanie, and our studio producer has been Kai O'Brien. For my partner, Josh Lewin, I'm Brett Hollander, saying have a great rest of your Sunday. Orioles fall today 6-4 to the Blue Jays. We'll talk tomorrow evening from Baltimore, Maryland at Camden Yards on the Orioles Radio Network.
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10: As America celebrates its 250th birthday, Fox & Friends co-host Ainsley Earhart has a new book out focused on giving young people a beginner's course in what makes our country so special. I sat down with Ainsley to talk about what she hopes people of all ages will get from this book.
11: I think it's important for our children to know the history of our country, especially on our 250th anniversary or birthday. And my original book that I wrote, that's book number one with the same title, except we added America on this one. I'm So Glad You Were Born came out of my mom. My mom always said that on our birthdays. So then the publisher said, Ainsley, it's America's birthday. We definitely need to write a book and teach children why we love America, why we're so glad America was born. And I am so thankful that we live in a country where we can choose how we worship. We can go to whatever church we want. We can say whatever we want. You might not like it, but you can say whatever you want, and you're not going to be thrown into prison.
10: And in that same space, you know, our founders want to be sure, if you don't want to have any faith at all, I mean, that's part of the American experiment, too. I mean, we have freedom to have these conversations. And you talk in there about, like, we need to be able to have conversations that are difficult and still care about each other and still think that our country is the best place in the world, and to have those conversations.
11: Right. I'm hoping that with this birthday celebration that we can all come together, because our country is so divided right now, as you know. And so maybe this is an opportunity for us to be reminded of that, that we can still have those dialogues and those conversations like our grandparents did, or like Ronald Reagan did. You know, he was friends with Democrats as well. And I think that we're so divided that if you're a Republican, you're going to vote one way. If you're a Democrat, you vote the other way if you're in Congress. And they never rarely side with the other side. So I wish that we could have more common sense dialogues and more common sense voting practices.
10: Yeah, it gives us a place to remember where we are connected and the things that we do have in common. We have evolved and we have flaws. We've overcome a lot of those, but we at least have a framework that founders were so wise in putting together. If we need to fix the Constitution, if we need to add something or change something, we can work through our struggles together.
11: I live in New York City. I have a lot of friends that are Democrats. I will tell them how I feel and why I feel the way I do, but but I'll also listen to them.
10: Mm-hmm.
11: And it's important.
10: Yeah, and the book is all about that. And it
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13: From ABC News. I'm Mike Dabusky. Israel now says it's intercepted all incoming missiles from Iran in the latest escalation of violence in the region. ABC's Tom Sufi Burridge in Jerusalem says it all threatens future peace talks.
14: The ceasefire between the U.S. and Iran around the Strait of Hormuz and in the Gulf is already pretty tenuous. We've seen that within the last 48 hours. The Iranians and the U.S. military exchanging pretty significant fire. The U.S. military insisting it is taking a defensive posture and attacking Iran to deter further attacks.
13: With violence escalating in the Middle East, it's also ratcheting up between Ukraine and Russia, with Ukraine launching an intense attack on St. Petersburg this weekend and accusing Russia of striking facilities near Chernobyl. ABC News chief foreign correspondent Ian Pannell is in Moscow with the latest.
16: As U.S. support for Ukraine wanes, key European nations are trying to fill the void, meeting with Zelensky in London today. The signs grow that Russia's war may be faltering. Russia hitting a storage depot near Chernobyl, the radioactive nuclear power plant that exploded 40 years ago.
13: Democrats are hoping to pick up some Senate seats in the midterms this fall, and a lot of that is going to come down to the candidates who win in the primaries going on right now. In Maine, they're looking to unseat Susan Collins in the midterms, but frontrunner Graham Plattner has been beset with scandal. Most recently, the New York Times speaking with two of his ex-partners who accuse him of unsettling behavior towards them.
17: On paper, at least, Maine should be the surest bet. Kamala Harris carried it by nearly 7 points in 2024. But if you take that away, Democrats have to win battleground North Carolina, plus states like Ohio, Iowa, Texas, Alaska. Those are all states that Trump carried by double digits.
13: ABC Washington Bureau Chief Rick Klein. And still no arrests after yesterday's mass shooting at a Toledo, Ohio outdoor festival. Police are still on the hunt for at least two gunmen. All 12 people who were injured are now in stable condition. You're listening to ABC News.
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13: A California man says he's lucky to be alive after coming face-to-face with a grizzly bear while hiking in Montana.
19: Daniel Crago's dream trip to Glacier National Park quickly turned into a nightmare. While taking photos, he saw a grizzly cub about 40 feet away. Next thing he knew, an adult grizzly showed up.
20: I could hear the roar, and I just stuck my arm up. Kind of thought, like, this is it.
19: It charged and attacked him.
20: Completely split open, forearm, just bleeding out. I was just in panic mode, like, thinking I'm going to die.
19: Grego saved by several hikers who came to his aid, now recovering with what he says is a new perspective.
20: Whatever else is going on in life, I'm alive.
19: Dave Packer, ABC News.
13: A 25-year-old man is now behind bars after allegedly sneaking past the check-in counter and boarding a plane at a Houston airport. ABC News aviation contributor John Nance.
21: Knowing exactly how that distraction can occur so we can make it not occur again is going to be one of the key elements of investigation of this particular incident.
13: Authorities say he used a fake boarding pass to get through security. The captain of that plane that the man boarded was alerted, and the plane returned to the gate. There is a renewed pushback to a data center project in Tennessee, which is set to go up near the Nashville Zoo.
22: We have a huge concern that it's going to affect our breeding facilities for so many endangered species.
13: That's zoo president Rich Schwartz. The company behind the project, DC Blocks, denies any harms to animals. Mike Dabusky, ABC News.
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1: A 15-year-old boy is recovering after being shot Saturday evening on North Collington Avenue in East Baltimore. Police say he's expected to survive. And one person is dead following a triple shooting on Hanover Street in downtown Baltimore early Saturday. Three men were shot and a 41-year-old later died at the hospital. No arrests have been announced. Plus, Patterson Park Pool is closed today after vandals damaged the facility overnight. City officials say repairs are needed before it can reopen.
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15: Traffic.
3: The backups on the eastern shore start on westbound 50 from 662 on Y Mills to the merge with 301 and 50 in Queenstown. And these backups on westbound 50 continue from Queenstown past Cox Creek, with some slowing on the westbound span at the Bay Bridge all the way to the western shore.

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1: Sunday, Turning Point. My exclusive interview with President Trump as the war with Iran reaches the 100-day mark.
2: I don't like these endless wars. This is not an endless war.
1: What makes you so sure this won't become a quagmire?
2: We're not going to be there.
1: As pressure grows on the economy with the midterms approaching.
2: As soon as that's complete, gasoline prices are going to drop like a rock.
1: Plus, his controversial plan that could give payouts to January 6th rioters.
2: Look, if it was up to me, I'd pay them the kind of money that they deserve.
1: And his continued claims about election fraud.
2: They're cheating on the election.
1: Do you have evidence to support
2: all
1: that?
2: I have to do is look.
1: Joining me for insight and analysis are NBC News National Security Managing Editor Carol Lee, Mark Short, former Director of Legislative Affairs for President Trump, and Ashley Etienne, former Communications Director to Vice President Harris. Welcome to Sunday. It's Meet the Press.
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1: Good Sunday morning. Today marks 100 days since the United States launched the first strikes against Iran. Midterm pressures are growing, with no clear end to the war in sight. On Friday, President Trump took his case to rural voters in Chippewa Falls, Wisconsin. At the invitation of the White House, we joined him at Custer Farms and had a wide-ranging interview that was unfortunately interrupted multiple times by the stormy weather overhead. President Trump, welcome back to Meet the Press.
2: Thank you.
1: Thank you so much for being here. We are going to talk about your visit, why you're here in Wisconsin, but I'd like to start off by talking about the major issue that you are focused on every day, which is Iran. Mm-hmm. Sunday will mark 100 days since the first strikes. Your Secretary of State, Marco Rubio, said that the war had concluded. And yet just this week, Iran attacked U.S. allies in the region, calling it retaliation for a set of U.S. airstrikes. Is the United States at war with Iran?
2: Well, they've been largely decapitated, and I call it a military exercise because people would rather have it called that. It's not a big war for us. It's not. We're the most powerful military in the world. I built it, frankly. I built it in my first 4 years, and I'm using it a little bit in my second 4 years. Their Navy is gone. Their Air Force is gone. Their anti-aircraft is gone. They might have built it up a little bit over the last 4 weeks during this little ceasefire that we did at the request of some very good people, very, very fine people from actually from numerous places, as you know. You know, there are a lot of people involved, but from Pakistan in particular, the field marshal and the prime minister. And we're very close to having a deal, and if we don't have a deal, we'll do it one way or the other. Either way, we win.
1: I do want to talk about the terms of any potential deal in just a moment, but let me just follow up with you. You did post on social media just this week, my final negotiations to end the war with the Islamic Republic of Iran. There is a naval blockade in place, which technically is an act of war under international law. So is this a war as long as there's a naval blockade in place?
2: Well, we have a blockade. It's been extremely effective. And the reason we have it is they try to blockade, and now we blockaded them. And as you know, they're losing $400 to $500 million a day. It's not sustainable for them. They have an economy that's shot in addition to everything else. Their leaders are gone. Their generals are gone. Their first tier and second tier are gone. Much of their third tier is gone. But they put up a blockade, and so we blockaded them, and we have the ultimate blockade. I don't consider that a war, but if you want to define it as such, I guess you can.
1: Well, how do you define it?
2: I don't define it at all. I don't think about it. I just do what I have to do.
1: But if you're not specifically calling it a war, would you consider sending some of the troops who are stationed there, who were sent because of Operation Epic Fury, their home? No, would you consider sending them home if it's not technically a war?
2: We don't need as many troops. I think it's just like it's on the to err on the side of caution. We have a lot of people there. They're very safe. You know, if you think we beat Venezuela, we lost nobody. We took over the whole country. We lost nobody. We have a great relationship, by the way, with Venezuela. And Venezuela is doing very well, but we lost nobody. We've lost 13 people here, and that's a lot. 13 people too many.

0: But if you look at Vietnam, where hundreds of thousands of people were killed, if you look at any one of the last 7 or 8 wars where many, many people were killed, we lost 13. And again, 13 is too many. I don't want to lose any. But 13 is less than anybody's ever even envisioned. I think we're doing a great job.
1: But so are you saying you would consider sending some of the troops home, sir? Some of the 50,000 troops who were sent there as a part of Operation Epic Fury?
0: I would say this. It costs us very little to keep them there. I don't consider them in danger. We have the best defense anyone's ever seen. We have the best offense anyone's ever seen. So I don't consider it danger. I would say it would be foolhardy to do that because maybe we may use them. It's unlikely, but I think we'll keep them there until such time as we have a completion. And when we have a completion, you will see things like you've never seen. The oil will go down. The stock market already, as you know, it's hit an all-time high. Even in the midst of it, it hit all-time highs. We had 73 all-time highs in a short period of time that I've been in office, which is a record, by the way. And, you know, we're doing very well. But the main thing is we cannot let Iran have a nuclear weapon. Can't do it.
1: What is
0: and we won't do it.
1: You just referenced the 13 Americans who were killed. And I want to know what your red line is. What would trigger you to restart military action? Would it be Iran killing more American citizens?
0: Well, certainly that would be something that I would think about very seriously. But my red line would be if I think I wasn't going to make a deal or if I wasn't going to make a deal fast enough. So we're having very good negotiations with the people that are leading the country now. It's the third group that we've been dealing with, and they are different. And you could say it's regime change, actually, because these are very different people. I find them to be more rational, very smart.
1: Who is that? Who's leading
0: the
1: country?
0: Well, I don't want to go into names, but you know who they are. I mean, they're leaders. They're respected, respected by the people that have to respect them. They are calling the shots. We know that because we see it through various tests that we've given. It's a little bit strange because you have leaders that have been there for a long time and they get wiped out. Then you have leaders that you also know, the second tier, and they get wiped out. All of a sudden we're dealing with different people. But no, I think that we'll either have something done fairly quickly or we'll finish it out militarily.
1: Are you talking about the son of the supreme
0: leader? Well, he's a part of it, yes.
1: He has not been seen in public. What is his status? Have you talked to him directly?
0: I do believe they have great respect for him. I see it. I mean, they want to get his concurrence. They've said to me, they've said to others that they're looking for approval, and he is part of the approval process, absolutely.
1: Have you spoken to him directly? You said you want to meet with him.
0: No, I have not. I would if he'd like to, but I have not spoken to him directly.
1: Do you know where he is?
0: I will tell you.
1: How he is?
0: Yeah. They do pay homage to him. I would tell you if they didn't. They seem to, based on what I see, they seem to respect him a great deal.
1: Do you know where he is? Do you know how he is doing physically?
0: I don't want to say whether or not I know where he is, but there's a good probability that I do.
1: Is he inside Iran?
0: I'd rather not say that.
1: Okay, he is the son of the last supreme leader, who was obviously hardliner. Is this younger Khomeini any better for the United States than his father was?
0: Younger, I think more rational, injured. He's pretty badly injured. So there's a certain bravery there. A lot of people, if they were injured that badly, they wouldn't be talking about, you know, how we're doing with the United States. They'd have other things on their mind. So there's a certain bravery there, but he is very seriously injured, yeah.
1: What is the status of talks exactly in this moment? How close are you to making a deal? Are we talking about days, weeks, months, Mr. President?
0: I think we're very close. We have a couple of points. They don't even seem like big points. They've conceded the fact that they will not have nuclear weapons. We had a clause in there that we will not develop nuclear weapons, and everybody was very happy with it except me, and I said, well, what happens if they not develop, but they go out and purchase, they acquire? I want to put the word, if they buy or purchase or acquire, you know, you've got to have that in there too, because that's not developing. So they don't have the right to develop or purchase, acquire, or buy.
1: Have they pushed back against that? Is that one of the sticking points?
0: A little bit, and then they didn't.
1: Okay. You have been saying for months, Mr. President, that Iran is begging to make a deal.
0: True.
1: They are so desperate to make a deal. Why haven't they made a deal with you
0: because
1: yet?
0: Because it's a very hard thing for them. They've had great independence. They've dealt with very weak and ineffective leadership on behalf of the United States and other countries, frankly, that allowed them to get away with murder. And I think they can't believe they're in the situation where they've been virtually decapitated.
1: But if they're so desperate, Mr. President, why haven't they said yes to
0: because
1: the terms you're
0: they're
1: proposing?
0: Strong, they're proud. There are things they never thought they'd be doing that they're going to have to do. They've got no choice. And it takes a little while. You know, you're talking about 47 years of getting away with whatever they wanted. I mean, this should have been done long ago. This should have been done by other presidents or other countries. It doesn't have to be us, other countries. But they were very close to having a nuclear weapon twice. That was when I terminated the Iran nuclear deal, which was a path. That deal, the JCPOA, mm-hmm. that deal was tantamount to giving them a nuclear weapon. It was a horrible deal given by Barack Obama and really penned by him. It was a horrible deal. It was, you know, it expired long ago. I terminated it. Right. But had I not terminated it, it expired long ago. It was a short-term deal. It was a road to a nuclear weapon. They would have had a nuclear weapon 5 years ago.
1: But, Mr. President, I'm curious, because when you were campaigning, you said you would rip up the Iran nuclear deal, but negotiate a better deal.
0: Why didn't you
1: negotiate a better deal at the time? Because after it was ripped up, there weren't guardrails, and they escalated their production of enriched uranium.
0: Excuse me. It takes years to do these things. These people have been fighting for 47 years. They've been killing Americans. They've been taken off their legs and their arm, and their faces have been hurt so badly and so horribly. I'm moving very fast. I'm into 3 months. You know, Vietnam lasted 19 years. I'm into my third month. And all I do is say, whoa, when are you going to win? If I were a Democrat, nobody would be talking that way. But it doesn't matter to me. I've gotten so used to it. Look, we have totally destroyed their military. They have some missiles left. They have some drones left.
1: Do you know how many missiles?
0: Yes, exactly.
1: How many?
0: I don't want to tell you.
1: Can you give me a ballpark?
0: They have some left. I know almost to the number, and we know where they are too, and we know where their drones are, and we know where their drone factories are. Most of the drone factories have been knocked out, most of the launching pads have been knocked out, and most of the missile manufacturing areas have been knocked out, but they still have capacity. They have some missiles, they have some drones. I would say percentage wise maybe 21-22% of their missiles. It's a lot of missiles, but it's not what it was when we first attacked.
1: So you're saying they have 21-22% of their missiles left?
0: Correct, yes.
1: Okay. Let's talk about what specifically you are demanding as a part of this short-term deal. Will the United States agree to a deal with Iran that doesn't explicitly and immediately give up its nuclear enrichment program on the front end?
0: Well, you know, depending on when you say immediately, look, it is buried under mountains because our B-2s were incredible. The pilots of our B-2s were unbelievable. And it's buried. They can't get it. The only two countries that could take it that have the equipment to take, you have to understand, three mountains have fallen in on them, right? So you understand that because the fake news was going around saying, oh, maybe they didn't hit their target. 1 o'clock in the morning, pitch black, no moon, no nothing, and every one of those bombs went right down those chutes and blew up. They can't get it no matter what. I mean, they can get it, I guess, with years of work. But the only two countries that can get it are us and China, because we're the only two with the equipment that's capable of doing that kind of work. And it would take weeks of digging. So the answer is, yeah, we're going to do it immediately. We're going to start looking very quickly, and we'll do it with them. If we make a deal, we'll
1: China.
0: Do it with them. We're going to do it with the Iranians. So if we make a deal, that means we'll be friendly. We'll do it with the Iranians. If we don't make a deal, we may do it or we may just watch it. You know, we have cameras on it all over it. If anybody walked there, if you walked over there, I would be able to read your first name on your lapel. And these are cameras up in space. It's pretty amazing technology. Space Force. We have cameras all over the site. We know if anybody goes there. If anybody went there, any digging mechanism, any truck, any tractors, anything, anybody went there, we would know, we will take care of it. Is that wind or what?
1: Is that rain?
0: What is that?
2: Rain.
1: This would be the first of multiple interruptions due to the weather. Rain hitting the metal roof, making it difficult for both of us to hear each other. So as we're having this conversation, we can hear a little bit of rain.
0: No, a lot of rain.
1: A lot of rain. Let me try to get a clear understanding of how the United States would get the nuclear material out. You've called it nuclear dust.
0: Yeah.
1: Will you and would you be open to sending in U.S. forces to retrieve the nuclear stockpile?
0: So the official name is highly enriched uranium. And I call it nuclear dust because it seemed to be nice and everyone understands it better and it's sort of cute and people picked it up. But the way you do it is if we make a deal, that now we're friendly, we'll all go together. It'll be our equipment. We'll take it out and destroy it, whether it's on site or whether we take it off site.
1: So that would require U.S. forces.
0: Well, that will require we will have a deal. We'll be friendly. In other words, we will have made a deal and we will be at peace and we will go with them or without them. But we won't have people shooting at us. Okay. Now, if we don't make a deal, then we're going to take them out militarily, very harshly. And we'll wait till we do that before we go, in which case we'll have safety either way.
1: Mr. President, I wonder, how long are you willing to give Iran to make a deal? How much longer? You've been talking for quite some time.
0: That, well, you really haven't. You were in Vietnam for 19 years. You were in Iraq for many years. You were in Korea for many, many years. You were in all the, I won't even talk about World War II because that was the big one and we don't want to ever have that. But you were in all these different wars for many years with thousands and thousands of people killed. We've had 13 people killed, which I hate. We've had 13 people killed, and that includes two wars. That's Venezuela and that's Iran.
1: But do you have a cutoff point?
0: No, but you
1: in
0: keep talking
1: head?
0: About speed, Chris. You were in Vietnam for 19 years, and you tell me about 3 months. And in 3 months, I've demolished the Navy, the Air Force, anti-aircraft. They have no radar. They have no nothing. I demolished their leaders. Their leaders are gone.
1: Do you know where all of Iran's nuclear material is,
0: Yes.
1: sir?
0: Yes.
1: Would you unfreeze any Iranian assets or lift any sanctions up front as a part of any
0: no.
1: deal? So that would come after.
0: Comes after, yeah.
1: If they
0: behave,
1: turned
0: if they
1: over
0: do a good
1: their
0: job,
1: nuclear
0: we start
1: enrichment
0: talking. Yeah.
1: material.
0: Unlike Obama. Obama flew a Boeing 757, a plane I know very well. They took the seats out and they loaded it up with $1.7 billion in cash from the banks in Maryland and Virginia and D.C. They emptied out the banks and they gave them $1.7 in green. And they gave them tens of billions of dollars, just kept giving them money, and it didn't work.
1: Would any, again,
0: that
1: Mr.
0: never works,
1: but
0: by
1: again,
0: the way.
1: Mr. President, you promised that you were going to negotiate a better deal. Do you
0: I
1: wish
0: have.
1: You'd done it in your first term when you ripped it up at that, before you ripped
0: no,
1: up the deal?
0: No, they weren't ready. No, this is much better. This is much better.
1: Will
0: if
1: you?
0: I would have done it in my first term, Israel wouldn't have been ready. Hear that sound? That sound? Thunder, lightning.
1: Is that going to interrupt, guys?
0: No.
1: Okay.
0: People will understand. We're in a farm.
1: That's true. Will any deal you make include the release of Americans who are being held by Iran?
0: Well, we talk about it and we'll see. Nobody really has an accurate list of who they are, what they are, or if they're being held. But if they're, we've been talking about it. Nobody really has a list. You know that, right? You know, you're asking me about it. Nobody has a list.
1: But are you demanding a list? Are you demanding to know
0: no,
1: and saying they've got to come
0: home? No, you're supposed
1: to
0: give me the list. I mean, do you know people that we're talking about? If you give me the names, I'll do my best to get them
1: well,
0: out.
1: Well, I don't think that's been reported.
0: Huh?
1: I don't think it's all of the people who've been held.
0: All I'm saying is this.
1: No.
0: If you have a list of names, give them to me and I will get them out.
1: But is
0: out.
1: It something you talk to them about?
0: We talk about people if they have them, but nobody knows who they are.
1: Mm.
0: Just like you don't know who they are.
1: You have openly said you've been frustrated by Israel's continued bombing of Lebanon. Are you and Prime Minister Netanyahu on the same page?
0: Yeah, we are. We get along very well. We've been great comrades. We did a very, very big number on a certain country that was nothing but trouble for 47 years. I disagree with him on a couple of things. I'd like to see Lebanon have a better life. I'd like to see a more surgical attack on Hezbollah. I think it should be more surgical. And we can help them with that, or we can recommend Syria. Syria is doing a very good job of cleaning up their act. They have a very good leader. They have a leader that's really done a good job in a short period of time, and he would love to help.
1: Are you demanding that Lebanon be a part of the short-term deal that you're negotiating?
0: I'm not demanding. Okay. I think they'd like to see it, but I'm not demanding.
1: Okay. I wonder if we should... Let me just get a gut check here. Should we pause for 5 minutes and let this pass? I just want to be able to hear everything he said. The rain did not stop, but neither did our interview. When we come back, President Trump on his promise to never start a new war.
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1: I'd like to talk big picture now, Mr. President. One of your consistent campaign promises was no new wars, going all the way back to 2015. Did you break that promise to the American people?
0: No. I had to stop a country, very powerful, very dangerous country, from having a nuclear weapon, because they'd use it. They'd blow up the world. They'd blow up the Middle East. They'd blow up Israel. They'd come here. They'd blow up Europe. They're nuts, okay? They're crazy people. I deal with them. And very high-strung people, a little crazy. And get along with them. I like them. that you don't want to let them have a nuclear weapon. And I'm doing the world a service, but I'm doing our country a service. You know, it's America first. I'm doing our country a service. Nice rain.
1: It is raining hard. Okay.
0: But the answer is good. Let's just keep going.
1: Let's keep going.
0: Let's power through it, right?
13: Here, we paused nearly 5 minutes for the rain to pass and then picked up our conversation.
1: So you're saying you didn't break your promise, and yet, Mr. President, in your first term, you held to that promise, and it was so fundamental to who you were as a candidate to a first-term president. What changed? Because you insisted no new wars.
0: First of all, I didn't guarantee no war. Why would I have built the strongest military in the world? I built our military. I inherited a terrible military. We had no equipment. We had nothing. I built a tremendous military. Biden gave a lot of it away, but it's still a relatively small portion compared to what I built.
1: But you said it over and over again, Mr. President.
0: Why would I build a military? Now, I didn't want to use this, but I'm doing you and everybody else a big favor. In the midst of the greatest stock market in history, in the midst of the most successful country, because as you know, in the last term, we were dead country, Kristen. I know you're a big liberal, a big progressive.
1: No, but I'm just a journalist.
0: We were a dead country. A year ago, a couple of years ago, we were a dead country. Now we have the hottest country anywhere in the world. And at the all-time hottest point, which is probably now, believe it or not, we just had all brand new stock market records today. But at the hottest point in the history of our country, I took Scott, Howard, I took Pete, I took everybody into a room. I said, I have to do this country, this world, the Middle East, Israel, everybody a favor. You have Iran. They're going to have a nuclear weapon. Barack Hussein Obama signed the JCPOA. It was a horrible deal. Horrible deal. Listen to me. It was a horrible deal. It was a path to them getting a nuclear weapon. They were very close to having a nuclear weapon. I terminated the deal. Wait. Then I sent the B-2 bombers in about 9-10 months ago, and they totally obliterated the site, and I saved it. We had a choice. We could let them have a nuclear weapon, or we could go along and have some beautiful days. But they would have, you know, it's a judgment. They would have used the nuclear weapon. And you know what? When people hear that whole scenario, when they hear me say Iran was going to have a nuclear weapon, and they're crazy, they say you're doing the right thing. I don't think it's you'll do polls because they're all fake polls anyway, especially yours. But you do polls. I just won a big election. And the reason I won an election is people have confidence in me. I have good judgment. I had to make a judgment. Do I want to go along and have a country that's doing really well, but somebody is going to try and kill us? Or do I want to put out that horrible threat? And I did. I put it out. I put it out for many, many years. Now I'm going to put it out permanently. I'm going to do it either through negotiation, where we're very close to a deal, or I'm going to blow the hell out of them, to be honest with you. And it's going to be very easy for me to do. That's actually the easier path. So when you say I promise, I didn't promise anything. I don't like these endless wars. This is not an endless war. We've been doing this for 3 months. Much of it has been under the form, a pretty good form of ceasefire. The blockade has been amazing. Our Navy is amazing. Our military is the best in the world. Hey, we took over a very powerful country, Venezuela, a lot of soldiers, big, strong military. We took over Venezuela in a matter of minutes. We destroyed the capability of Iran in a matter of days. Nobody's ever seen anything like it. Now I'm going to finish it. But remember, you were in Vietnam 19 years because, stupid people, you were in so many different countries. Every war you were in for years. Look at Iraq. Look what you were. You were there for years. Yeah. Listen, we're there for a few months, and the threat is largely over. Soon it will be over. But you cannot let Iran have a nuclear weapon, or they will blow you up. There will be no Kristen. There will be no NBC. There will be no Meet the Press. You will end the Meet the Press string.
1: Let me ask you, though, during your 2016 campaign, you called the Middle East a quagmire. What makes you so sure this won't become a quagmire?
0: We're not going to be there.
1: You're convinced this won't become a quagmire?
0: It's not a quagmire. I just wiped out the military of a very dangerous country, and I wiped out the nuclear threat. Let me tell you, if we left tomorrow, if we just said, all right, let's get out, it'll take them 15 or 20 years to rebuild back. But I'm not going to give them even that chance. I'm not going to give them that chance. They cannot have a nuclear weapon. And if there was even a 1% chance that they'd have it, I wouldn't leave. We're almost finished. We're going to either have a deal, a strong deal, a meaningful deal, not like the Obama thing. Obama was a path to a nuclear weapon. Mine is the exact opposite. Mine is a wall. It's a wall, just like I built 1,000 miles of wall on our southern border. And by the way, I took the worst border in history and I made it the best border in history in a matter of weeks.
1: And yet, Mr. President, Iran was the closest to developing weapons-grade uranium after you ripped up the nuclear deal because there were no guardrails
0: in place. They were developing it during the nuclear deal. Right. You don't know that? Iran, when Obama signed that stupid deal where he paid them billions and billions of dollars, he thought he could bribe them. Listen to me. They were developing a nuclear weapon. That's how they got there. They got all of this uranium during Obama. You know that, don't you? Well, that's how they got there. Don't say this. They got there. They developed it during the Obama, Barack Hussein Obama, during his administration.
1: And they've escalated their development after the deal was wrapped up.
0: They didn't escalate anything.
1: Let's talk about the economy.
0: Let me just tell you something. If I didn't go in there with the B-2 bombers, they would right now have a nuclear weapon, and it could be that half of the world would be eradicated.
1: Let me ask you about the economy. You got a strong jobs report today that beat expectations.
0: Not strong. Really strong.
1: Beat expectations.
0: By how much? Triple.
1: 172,000 jobs created. And yet, gas is up, diesel is up.
0: It's all coming down as soon as the war's over.
1: Well, 70% of farmers say they can't afford fertilizer. Let me ask you, what is your message to farmers, many who support you, but who say they're struggling?
0: Nobody been better to farmers. You know, I gave farmers last term $28 billion because China took advantage and other people. And you know who paid for it? China. Last term. You know, I had a great first term. I had the greatest economy ever. And you know what? This one's blowing it away.
1: What's your message to farmers, though, Mr. President, who say they are struggling, they're struggling to make ends meet?
0: Are you ready? Am I allowed to talk? You keep asking questions and you don't listen to the answers. I love the farmers, and the farmers love me, and the farmers trust me. In the first term, I had something very similar. China and others were, and Canada, which was brutal, they were taking advantage of our farmers. They don't take advantage of them anymore. I gave them $28 billion split up. They never had a payday like that. And the farmers loved me, and they came back and they voted for me in record numbers. You know that. Nobody's ever even come close. Now, because of the fact that we had a choice, I had a choice to make. I could keep it going. The farmers were doing great. Fertilizer was very cheap. Everything was cheap. Gasoline was very low. Everything was very low. I could have kept it that way, but I said, I have to take a little bit of a turn. The farmers are going to understand it better than anybody. We're going to have higher gasoline. We're going to have a little higher fertilizer, et cetera, et cetera. But I'm going to get rid of a nuclear weapon in the hands of very dangerous people. It should have been done for 47 years. No president had the guts to do it. I did it, and I've done it. It's almost complete. As soon as that's complete, gasoline prices are going to drop like a rock. You know, I was in Iowa speaking about farms, and it was before we attacked Iran. And I was in Iowa, and the prices were $1.85 a gallon, $1.91 a gallon. What?
13: This time, it wasn't the rain, but an audio issue that forced us to pause the interview again. Are gas prices going higher, or have they peaked?
0: They're going to come low, very low. They're going to go lower than they were before.
13: Have they peaked?
0: As soon? Well, it depends. I mean, it depends where the war goes. It could be I'll have to give them a shot, and it could be we'll sign an agreement. If we sign an agreement, they'll go down now. Otherwise, they'll go down after we're finished.
13: You have a new Fed chair, Kevin Warsh.
0: Yeah.
13: His first meeting in the role is later this month. After this month's jobs report, economists now say it's possible the Fed may have to raise rates. Do you think that's possible? And what would your reaction be, sir?
0: So I'm of a different feeling. I think Kevin's fantastic, and I want him to do whatever he wants. I don't want to have a big influence on him. But we had a great report. We're doing great. And it's unfair that whenever you do great, they want to raise interest rates. It should be the opposite way. You know, if you go back 15 or 20 years, when you had good reports, the market went up. Nowadays, when you have good reports, the market goes down because they think they're going to raise interest rates. There's no reason to raise interest rates. The country becomes great. We built the country by doing great and having rates low. What they do is when they raise interest rates, they try and kill success. I don't want to kill success. We should actually lower interest rates. Now, if inflation comes, and you know, people live with inflation, but if inflation comes, what happens is you stamp it out. But success can kill inflation, just like higher interest rates. What they do now is, like, we had great job numbers. You agree, right?
1: They beat expectations.
0: Not expectations, like three times. Okay, but you ready? What do? They say, oh, let's raise interest rates. It's the wrong thing to do. I would like to see rates get lower because we could build this into the greatest machine that the world has ever seen. But you can't do that when everybody immediately raises interest rates. So we had great job numbers. We're doing great. You know, we're building more factories. We have more money coming into our country right now from other countries and people than ever before. Wait a minute. What happens? I don't want to just kill it with high interest rates. Growth is the greatest thing you can have. And growth does not cause inflation.
1: Would you be upset if they raised rates? What is your message to them about that?
0: Living with Kevin, I have a lot of respect for him. But my feeling is that when a country is doing well, they shouldn't be penalized by immediately raising interest rates. They should actually be incentivized. You know, we have debt. We have other things. We have things we want to take care of. I want to go bigger on the military. I really do. If we do what I'm saying, this will be a beautiful, well-oiled machine like you've never seen before.
1: And when we come back, President Trump defends his controversial plan that could give payouts to January 6th rioters.
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1: This $1.8 billion so-called anti-weaponization fund, it was going to compensate people who say the federal government weaponized the legal system against them. It's been blocked by the courts, met with opposition from Republicans
0: and Democrats
1: in Congress and most, Democrats.
0: Excuse me, mostly Democrats.
1: Mostly
0: some
1: Democrats
0: Republicans.
1: And some Republicans.
0: Some. Very few Republicans.
1: Just to be very clear, are you backing off the fund completely, as your acting Attorney General Todd Blanche has said? Or are you looking for another avenue to revive
0: the
1: fund?
0: So let me explain what the fund is. People have been hurt so badly by radical left lunatics that work for the Biden administration and Sleepy Joe. They're vicious, they're violent, what they did to people. And of course, they went after me more than anybody else. They raided Mar-a-Lago and all the other things. But people have been badly hurt. They've committed suicide. They've lost their jobs. They've lost their families. They've lost their wives. They've lost everything. They've lost everything over a fake weaponization of government.
1: Now, so let me just tell you. Looking for a way to revive it?
0: Well, it's, look, it was up to me. I'd pay them the kind of money that they deserve. People have been destroyed. Lives have been destroyed. Many suicides. Think of it. People have committed suicide because a bunch of thugs went after them.
1: You don't...
0: So me, personally, I think the weaponization fund is a great idea. And so do many other Republicans. You have to get it approved. If they get it approved, that's great. If they don't get it approved, I'd be disappointed.
1: All right, we're going to motor through this.
0: But you have to understand, people have been destroyed by crooked politicians, and they should be reimbursed for that.
1: Do you think anyone who attacked police officers on January 6th should get taxpayer money?
0: I wouldn't be inclined to say so, but I have to see it. I can tell you this, 97% of those people, you look at them, the FBI or whoever it was, because you had a lot of crooked cops, you had dirty cops. Comey was a dirty cop.
1: Well,
0: a guy
1: no
0: like Bolton
1: that,
0: was a dirty cop.
1: But there's no evidence.
0: Wait a minute. Wait a minute.
1: Who,
0: oh, you think Comey was a straight cop?
1: People who pleaded guilty to assaulting police
0: Comey
1: officers.
0: Comey was a dirty cop.
1: No, no,
0: they
1: but
0: had
1: the people
0: FBI,
1: who assaulted police
0: listen
1: officers.
0: Listen to me. They had FBI agents ushering them into the building. They had FBI go into the building. Those people walking around, they're looking always in this night. They weren't in. They were
1: there's
0: being
1: no
0: ushered into
1: that,
0: the building.
1: Sir. There's no evidence.
0: You
1: of
0: had
1: that.
0: A bunch of dirty cops. And frankly, what they did was weaponization of our government.
1: But, sir, there's no evidence of that. More than 1,000
0: no,
1: people
0: well, yeah, no, there's
1: guilty
0: none.
1: To
0: you
1: crime.
0: Know what you do? Try would looking you, at the tapes one time.
1: Would you take it
0: look
1: off the table?
0: Look at the tapes
1: okay,
0: one time.
1: But 172 people did plead guilty to assaulting police officers.
0: You know why they pled
1: should
0: guilty?
1: Should they be exempt?
0: Because they told
1: from
0: they were going to jail
1: funds?
0: For 15 years if they didn't.
1: Should they?
0: They pled guilty because they were frightened. They went down. They were ushered into a building. Many of them were arrested without even
1: so
0: going into
1: okay
0: the building.
1: You'd be okay with them receiving taxpayer dollars?
0: The people were destroyed by dirty cops and by weaponization. Many of those people should be compensated. Now, with that being said, the as I understand it, the weaponization fund was going to set up a group of people, people that could be picked by anybody, fair people, smart people. And they will go on an individual case basis.
1: Okay.
0: Now, I don't know what's going to happen with the weaponization fund. I love the idea because people like you, the fake, dirty press, the crooked press, people like stupid Biden, he's not smart enough to know what's going on, but people that surrounded him, surrounded his beautiful, resolute desk in the Oval Office, what they did to the lives of people, they destroyed people. They okay. sent people to jail who did nothing
1: all right,
0: wrong.
1: Just to be very clear, there's no evidence of what you're saying. But
0: there's
1: let me
0: a
1: ask
0: lot
1: you about
0: evidence.
1: Todd Blanche. Let me ask
0: listen,
1: you about
0: listen
1: Todd
0: to me.
1: Blanche.
0: Listen to me.
1: Let's talk
0: there's
1: about
0: there's tremendous
1: Blanche.
0: Evidence. There's nothing
1: well, it's
0: but
1: not
0: evidence.
1: Been presented
0: the election
1: in a
0: was
1: court
0: rigged.
1: Of law.
0: It was a dirty election.
1: Mr.
0: And
1: President,
0: it's happening again right now in California.
1: You've never presented evidence.
0: It's happening
1: the
0: right now in California.
1: Rigged.
0: Right now, it's look at what's
1: Where's
0: happening in California.
1: Where's the evidence to that?
0: It's
1: the Republicans
0: 4 days.
1: Are doing well
0: in
1: California.
0: California, it's... No, they're not. They're dropping fast because it's a rigged election. Let me tell you, it's 4 days, and they aren't even close
1: that's
0: to coming
1: how they,
0: up
1: that's
0: with...
1: That's how they
0: You know
1: the
0: why
1: votes
0: they're doing that? Because they're cheating on the election.
1: There's what? Do you have evidence they're, to support
0: all
1: that?
0: All I have to do is look. All
1: but,
0: I have to do is
1: that's
0: look.
1: That's not evidence.
0: And I listen. And I listen to people,
1: but,
0: and let's see what happens.
1: But, sir, that's not evidence.
0: Do you think
1: and
0: it's appropriate...
1: That's how they
0: that
1: count
0: they
1: the votes in
0: Do you
1: California?
0: Think it's appropriate... That they have an election, and 5 days later, they're nowhere close to picking
1: State
0: a winner.
1: State local officials acknowledge they are slow. They're urging.
0: No, they're crooked.
1: They're urging
0: they're crooked.
1: The votes to be counted quickly. That's how they
0: they're
1: vote in
0: crooked,
1: California.
0: They're crooked, just like you're crooked. Your press is crooked, and Meet the Press is crooked.
1: To be fair, I'm not crooked, but let's
0: Really?
1: Let's
0: well,
1: continue.
0: You play right into their hands.
1: Let's
0: in.
1: Continue.
0: You're either crooked or you're stupid.
1: Let's
0: You
1: continue.
0: Play right into their hands with this rep. You know that these elections are rigged. Your network knows that they're rigged. You know that I won an election in a landslide, and I got 94% bad press.
1: But, Mr. President,
0: you know why I got that? Because you have no
1: evidence.
0: Credibility.
1: But you've never presented evidence that it was rigged. Let's keep talking about it. I want to talk about Todd
0: You
1: Lynch.
0: Have more evidence. There's more evidence than ever presented.
1: Let's talk
0: Your
1: about
0: Your elections
1: you
0: in this country.
1: Court.
0: We're like a third world country.
1: But, sir,
0: Your elections are crooked, and you're crooked, and Meet the Press is crooked.
1: But, Mr. President,
0: and so is ABC and CBS. And CNN.
1: But, Mr. President,
0: your one-sided crooked networks. All right, let's call it quits because I've had enough. Thank you, darling. Have a good
1: Mr.
0: time.
1: Mr. President, let's please. I traveled all the way to Wisconsin.
0: I've sat in the rain with
1: all
0: you.
1: I know.
0: I've
1: I traveled
0: sat in the rain
1: all the
0: with
1: way
0: you for
1: to
0: an
1: Wisconsin.
0: Hour, on and off in the rain, and I've given you enough time. You ought to straighten out your press because you know what?
1: Mr. President,
0: a country can never be great with a dishonest
1: press. Listen, you traveled all the way to Wisconsin for this interview. I spoke with President Trump on Saturday, and we both acknowledged the complications during the interview posed by the rain. He agreed to sit down with me for another Meet the Press interview.
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1: Welcome back. The panel is here. Carol Lee, NBC News National Security Managing Editor. Ashley Etienne, former Communications Director for Vice President Harris and Speaker Pelosi. And Mark Short, former Trump Director of Legislative Affairs. Welcome to all of you. Thank you for being here. Carol, let me start with you. Obviously, a tense ending to that interview, but let's start to talk about the start of the interview, which were really some of the most robust comments I think we've heard from President Trump on Iran. What were some of your key takeaways?
19: Well, you could see there's a real frustration with the pressure he's under to get a deal to bring gas prices down. He said five times that Vietnam took 19 years. I've been at this for 3 months. There was little clarity on when this might get resolved or even how. You heard the president say there'll be a decision point where there's either a deal or I'll resume robust military action, or the U.S. might just watch Iran's nuclear program for a period of time, which raises questions about how big of a threat it is right now. But he didn't answer the question of, are we days, are we weeks, or are we months? He said, we're very close. We've been hearing that for weeks from the White House, that they're very close, and still no deal. And at one point he said, Kristen, you know, these things take years. And lastly, I would say the nuclear threat is a significant threat concern for the U.S., but it's not the only one. One of the chief objectives the administration laid out going into the war was to destroy Iran's ballistic missile stockpile. He said that the Iran retains more than 20% of its ballistic missiles, and that's significant.
1: It was significant, and Mark, I noted that as well as the lack of a timeline, and I think it speaks to the fact that he does not seem in a rush to get a deal here.
20: Well, look, I do think that Iran has been nefarious for 47 years, has killed and slaughtered a lot of innocent people. And I think that the president has been right in his kinetic actions. Mm-hmm. I just think there should be an explanation. This is not necessarily going to end, and energy prices are not necessarily going to come down immediately. And it should be expected of American people, who I think are incredibly patient. Here's what the cost is going to be to accomplish it and why we're doing it and how this could transform the Middle East for generations to come and actually lower risk premium on energy prices down the road. But I think if you keep saying, hey, it's going to immediately happen, then you set an expectation for voters that may not be met.
1: Ashley, your takeaways?
21: No, I mean, I think what was clear to me is that the president is disconnected from the reality of what people are going through in this particular country. You know, he promised voters America First agenda, and now you can see that frustration bubbling over with the president, who's more concerned with his own political retribution than he is with the economic state of and pain of the American people. And the other thing I found very interesting here is that that interview engendered no confidence in the American people on his ability to transform, not just what's happening in Iraq, but also the economy. You've got a president who's asleep in the Oval Office, who says that he doesn't even consider the economic state of the American people when he's dealing with these things. And so what you're seeing now is a frustration, not just among voters, but that's boiling over even within the Republican Party on both sides of the chamber. They're pushing back aggressively on this president's agenda. You can see the president mentioned Iowa. You could see the frustration among Iowa voters. He won Iowa in the last election by 13 points. Now we're looking at potentially a sweep among Democrats from the top down in terms of the ballot. So this creates a great opportunity for the Democratic Party. My only advice would be you need to roll out a proactive economic agenda to, you know, make clear how you're going to transform where we are.
1: Mark, how does it play with the president's supporters in the Midwest and beyond?
20: Look, I think it's hard for the Biden administration officials to question the president's stamina this go round.
21: Did you not see him asleep in the Oval Office?
20: I don't think
1: the White House has said he's not sleeping, but they've been showed those images.
21: Maybe he's taking a look at
20: that. You know, if you're Derek Van Orden, for whom he's out campaigning, who's an American hero, a Navy SEAL, who's in a tough district, I think you would like to see the president talk about, here's how I'm going to win the war. Here's how we're going to lower fertilizer costs. And I think that the challenge is that there's a lot of farmers in middle America who have been hurt by the trade agenda, too, where all of a sudden you can't actually export your products to other nations you used to because of the global trade war the president has. That's what needs to be done to actually help us. I think that, you know, this is a very difficult cycle, and it's a daunting one for Republicans. The best thing we have going is that Democrats seem to nominate, you know, candidates who are Nazi candidates in Maine who are engaging in child sex trafficking, or actually in New Jersey 12 terrorist sympathizers. That's the benefit for Republicans.
1: Yeah, Maine
20: right
1: is certainly a big focus. Carol, let me ask you, because he did make some of his, I think, most extensive comments defending that anti-weaponization fund that a lot of Republicans don't like.
22: Yeah, and he got very animated about this. And very clearly, if the president had his way, this fund is a fund that would go forward. And it remains to be seen if there is a way in which he tries to revive the fund or still figure out a way for folks that he thinks deserve payouts to get those payouts. But it's definitely something that he feels very passionate about. He feels very strongly about that. You saw that in the interview. And it's another instance where he's at odds with some of his top officials in the administration who are saying this thing is dead.
21: And that's really the problem, that everything centers around Donald Trump and his administration, his grievances, his tariff policy that he's doubled down on, it that's cost the American people millions of dollars. His focus should be on the economy, but the reality is he doesn't have any answers to it.
1: All right, guys, fantastic conversation. Thank you for being here. We really appreciate it. Before we go, I do want to remind our viewers that we will be sitting down with award-winning actress and mental health advocate Taraji P. Henson for our very first Meet the Moment live event later this month at our venue sponsor, City Winery in New York City. You can scan the QR code on your screen or go to meetthepress.com to buy tickets. We do hope to see you there. That is all for today. Thank you so much for watching. We'll be back next week, because if it's Sunday, it's Meet the Press.

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2: Hospitality company for comment and are awaiting word. Now, if they do not come to a deal soon, concession workers could walk off the job at any point. And let me tell you, the clock is ticking as this Friday is USA versus Paraguay's match. So this is the first of many games to be held at SoFi, and tickets are selling fast. We're looking at them selling for well over $1,000.
3: The NBA Finals come to New York tomorrow with a heightened risk. An NYPD assessment obtained by ABC News says malicious actors across the ideological spectrum may use high-profile sporting events for targeted violence. These kinds of assessments are routine for big events. There's no specific threat. President Trump is expected to attend, and because of that, the Knicks are telling fans to arrive at least 2 hours before tip-off for airport-style security screening. You're listening to ABC News.
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3: Comedy is a genre that has been left for dead pretty much in movie theaters, but this weekend, the spoof Scary Movie notched a franchise best $105.5 million global launch. The Tony Awards are tonight in New York, Radio City Music Hall. Pink is your host. She'll perform with nominees from Broadway shows including The Lost Boys and Titanic, which reimagines the movie Titanic and what really happened to Jack and Rose with the music of Celine Dion. Nathan Lane is up for his fourth Tony. June Squibb, at 96, could become the oldest Tony winner. The competition for Best New Musical includes Two Strangers and Schmigadoon. ABC's Marcus Moore is in Spain, where a huge crowd gathered to see Pope Leo in Madrid.
6: It is truly an astonishing number. 1.2 million people attending that open-air mass today, according to police. The Pope Mobile made its way through the streets of the capital here. Pope Leo is the first pope to visit Spain in 15 years. So this is truly a monumental moment for the church and for Spain.
3: Some members of Iran's World Cup entourage are still without U.S. visas before this week's games in L.A. and Seattle. Flash floods threatening parts of the Midwest and South, including Birmingham, Huntsville, Memphis, Kansas City, Cedar Rapids. We start the week with building heat in the central U.S., upper 90s across the southern plains tomorrow. Amarillo could hit 100. I'm Wayne Cabot, ABC News.
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10: Weather.
11: The forecast for tonight, expect mostly clear skies. It'll be less

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1: More controversy for Graham Plattner just days ahead of the primary.
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1: This morning, we're on the ground in Maine.
3: They accepted accountability, but I believe in redemption.
1: As Democrats now forced to answer uncomfortable questions. The Powerhouse Roundtable on how Plattner and Democrats are responding. And a look at the Senate map and the impact this race could have this November. Contentious appointment.
4: Bill Pulte is very good. He's very talented.
1: Backlash over Trump's pick for acting director of national intelligence.
5: This guy is unqualified. He should never have been nominated.
1: As Trump considers gutting the agency. We speak with top intelligence Democrat Senator Mark Warner about his concerns. And 100 days into the Iran war, Republican rebuke.
6: We're at a point we're going to come out of Iran very quickly.
1: And Ukraine.
7: Are we going to stand with good or are we going to stand with evil? That's what this is about tonight.
1: Congressman Michael McCaul on what's next for both wars. And our Ian panel with rare reporting from inside of Russia.
8: From ABC News, it's This Week. Here now, Martha Raddatz.
9: Good morning and welcome to This Week, where all eyes are on a Senate seat in Maine that ultimately could decide which party controls Congress after the midterms. Democrats for months had been bullish on flipping the seat Susan Collins has held for nearly 30 years with oyster farmer and veteran Graham Plattner. But now a slew of late controversies is fueling major concern for Maine voters and Democrats here in Washington. Late this week, the New York Times published new allegations about Plattner's treatment of former girlfriends and new claims about a tattoo Plattner got nearly two decades ago. This morning, some Democrats are full speed ahead, campaigning with and fundraising for Plattner. Others have been critical. The race for Susan Collins' seat sparking a new reckoning about how Democrats deal with scandal. Our Selena Wang traveled across Maine to get a sense of how voters are responding just days ahead of the primary.
10: An 11th-hour drama.
2: The state of Maine raised me, and the state of Maine saved me.
10: In the primary, critical to Democrats' chances of retaking the Senate.
2: As every single piece of that past and journey gets dug up, litigated, and weaponized, you have my back.
10: Oyster farmer and combat veteran Graham Plattner facing serious questions in the closing days of the primary campaign.
11: He has too many secrets, and we don't even know the depth of them.
10: Allegations published in the New York Times about Plattner's treatment of his former girlfriends have rocked the race.
12: These interviews with these women shake me a little bit.
10: We crisscross the state in the closing days.
13: Who do you plan to support?
14: Plattner.
13: Plattner?
14: Yep. Easy choice. I'm not looking to be his friend. I'm looking for somebody who will represent my interests.
10: Hearing from voters.
13: Susan Collins versus Graham Plattner. What do you think?
15: Oh, Susan Collins got it down pat.
10: Democrats like Progressive Congressman Ro Khanna still staunchly supporting Graham Plattner.
16: The Democratic Party needs to unify behind Plattner, who is going to be our nominee, and we've got to win this seat.
13: So you're asking the people of Maine to essentially look past the personal issues and focus on policy and look past them?
16: No, I think that they should look at those issues, and I fundamentally believe that we should not be in any way making excuses for what happened.
10: The New York Times reporting several ex-girlfriends describe unsettling behavior. One alleging Plattner grabbed her hard enough to leave marks and during one argument twisted her arm behind her back and blocked her in a room.
2: There are some allegations in this piece that I just want to be kind of unequivocal about are simply not true. Anything alleging physicality, anything alleging that I knew what my tattoo was, these are the statements of someone who's politically motivated.
13: And you've said that the allegations in the recent New York Times article were, quote, wrong and toxic, but you're still saying that voters should look past that about Plattner?
16: Well, I said that what he did was toxic and wrong. I talked to him about it. He agrees that it was misogynistic. He says it was a dark period of his life. He's a veteran. He went to two tours of duty in Iraq, and he came

0: back with a lot of trouble. Now, I'm not saying that excuses what he did. He accepted accountability, but I believe in redemption.
1: The Wall Street Journal also reporting his wife, Amy, flagged to the campaign that Plattner had sent sexually explicit text messages to other women shortly after they married in 2023.
2: No marriage is perfect, and I don't want a perfect marriage. I want my marriage.
1: Plattner also facing renewed questions about a since-covered tattoo on his chest, a skull and crossbones appearing to resemble a Nazi symbol. Plattner denies knowing the connection when he got it 18 years ago and says he was only made aware in October.
3: I think that racism and anti-Semitism are a long scourge on our society and a long scourge on our politics, and I think it has no place in our world. For that reason, I have gone and gotten it covered up.
1: Plattner has spoken openly about his time in combat, his PTSD diagnosis, and past behavior he says he's not proud of, including controversial online posts.
4: I was absolutely self-medicating and drinking heavily, really not wanting to engage with like feelings and emotions. I was really, really isolated and alone, very angry. And a lot of the worst comments definitely come from the years where I was in my like, at my absolute worst.
1: To some Maine voters, Plattner's controversies are irrelevant.
5: I think that we're really zooming in on a lot of personal matters in Graham Plattner's life that doesn't actually affect his policies.
1: Others, like Bangor resident Nancy Jacobson, are troubled but see no better option.
6: So you're still willing to look past even the latest allegations?
7: Well, yes. What else are we going to do at this stage in the game? But I feel like his political mission is sincere, and that's what I'm voting for.
1: About an hour away in Bar Harbor, nearby to where Plattner grew up, Congressman Ro Khanna and a packed room of supporters are ready to send him to Congress.
8: The Democratic Party, from Schumer to Sanders, is united with a single goal. We will defeat Susan Collins in November.
1: This is more than just a test for Plattner, but for Democrats who have long talked about listening to accusers.
9: I look forward to the day where I am not answering every single week a question about bad behavior by another dude.
10: I'm not a voter in Maine, but he has disqualified himself in my eyes.
1: Voters in Maine do have a choice. Governor Janet Mills has reminded supporters that while she suspended her campaign in April, she still remains on the ballot. Some are still planning to vote for her, but come November, they'll likely face a different choice.
6: If it is between Collins and Plattner, who will you support?
7: I told somebody this morning that I couldn't imagine not supporting whoever the Democratic candidate is and assuming that it's Plattner.
11: I mean, I think that that is a situation that is still 6 months away.
7: Yeah.
11: And there's a lot that can happen between now and November. And so I would be, honestly, I'll tell you, I will never vote for Graham Plattner.
12: It is the race to watch. Our thanks to Selena. Let's get straight to Rick Klein. Rick, this Senate race is so critical for Democrats.
13: Yeah, Martha, Maine is pretty much a must-win for Democrats if they're going to have any chance at all of taking the Senate. These are the most competitive seats on the ballot in November. It is an absolutely brutal map for Democrats. They have to not only hold on to the seats that they already hold, sure thing, also pick up four additional seats that are now held by Republicans. On paper, at least, Maine should be the surest bet. Kamala Harris carried it by nearly 7 points in 2024. But if you take that away, Democrats have to win battleground North Carolina, plus states like Ohio, Iowa, Texas, Alaska. Those are all states that Trump carried by double digits.
12: And Rick, as we move through these primaries, Democrats are nominating very different candidates state to state.
13: Yeah, we're seeing two different categories emerging, Martha. And Democrats, frankly, need both types to win. You've got your familiar faces in places like Alaska and Georgia, North Carolina, Ohio. You have people that have won statewide before. They are known quantities. People like former Senator Sherrod Brown, former Governor Roy Cooper in North Carolina. Then you have this crop of younger Democrats who are looking for big jumps to the Senate. Candidates like James Tallarico, of course, he's a former teacher and a Presbyterian seminarian, just turned 37 years old. He's the Democratic nominee in Texas. In Michigan, the primary is still 2 months away, but there's a three-way race that has a mixture of upstart and more establishment options. And that all brings us back to Maine. The progressive outsider, Graham Plattner, essentially forced Janet Mills to suspend her candidacy. But as those controversies have grown around Plattner, Mills herself has reminded people she's actually still on the ballot on Tuesday. And Martha, she's being talked about as a potential backup candidate should Plattner decide to drop out.
12: Our thanks to Rick Klein. I'm joined now in studio by Senator Mark Warner of Virginia, the top Democrat on the Intelligence Committee. It's good to see you this morning, Senator. You've heard the allegations against Graham Plattner. It's hard to imagine the Democrats could win back control of the Senate without Maine. What's your reaction?
14: Well, first of all, if the allegations are true, they are disturbing. End of the day, though, Maine voters are going to decide this. I've got my own election this year. I'm trying to get rehired in Virginia, so I'm trying to make the case to people in Virginia why they ought to rehire me, and that's what I'm focused on.
12: Plattner has blamed the media, denied the most serious allegations of physical intimidation, and said his past is being politically weaponized. He is a combat veteran. He did say he has suffered from PTSD, but is this the way to handle this, do you think?
14: Listen, I think this whole realm changed dramatically when Donald Trump ran his first time and was caught on tape saying extraordinarily disparaging things. That seemed not to stop Trump getting elected. I do think at the end of the day, you know, American voters will make those decisions. And I don't know Mr. Plattner. I've never met him. I would just say this. The allegations are made. I think he ought to have at least some attempt to prove whether they are. Disprove them if that's the case.
12: Well, he has said that the most serious aren't something he did, but there are others out there, women saying it was a toxic relationship. You've heard those allegations. Are those serious enough? If the other part is not true, are those serious enough to disqualify him?
14: That'll be up to the folks in Maine.
12: But how do you look at it?
14: I look at it from the standpoint that I wish all candidates in both parties maybe held themselves to a different standard. But that's in a world where it seems like focus on flaws, and flaws real or not, focus on this type of activity, although clearly, if true, inappropriate, it's going to be up to the voters. I mean, isn't that at the end of the day? I know I'm making my case to my folks in Virginia why I get rehired. That's one of my focuses this year.
12: When you say held to a different standard, both parties, what standard are you talking about? What standard should they be held to?
14: Well, again, anything, even allegations back in the late 90s of this kind of activity would end up probably gaining more traction. But again, I think President Trump set a new standard, whether that's low standard is what we ought to proceed with. I think it's going to be, again, in the hands of the voters.
12: Let me turn to the Democrats in general. You've been critical of President Trump and Republicans. President Trump's poll numbers are now hitting record lows. But take a look at this New York Times Siena College poll. Only 55% of Democrats are satisfied with the party right now. And among independents, it's only 31%. Why do you think the Democratic Party is so unpopular? And what do you think should happen to change?
14: Well, I think people are over Donald Trump at this point. He's taken us into a war of choice. We've got high gas prices. He seems erratic beyond belief. There's not a day that goes by that we don't go, oh my gosh, I still got surprised. It happened with me earlier this week with his nomination or putting in Bill Pulte, Director of National Intelligence. I think the Democrats have not our, you know, need to articulate a fuller strategy, not just against Trump. I want the Democratic Party to be pro-growth, pro-innovation, and actually about getting stuff done. I think Democrats at times have been, we have been too bureaucratic. But Donald Trump drives the agenda. And I think that's come this fall, that is going to be what will be the ultimate decision. Are you better off today than you were when Donald Trump came back in? Has inflation gone up? Are we more secure as a nation? Are we being governed in a way that
12: so running against Trump in a way.
14: I think running against Trump, but I go back. I can remember, Martha, Barack Obama's first campaign, and I can remember Bill Clinton's first campaign. Every time Democrats are looking for that three-word slogan, I can't remember many cycles. 2006, when the Democrats won, huge. But I don't remember, other than frustration with President Bush and the Iraq War at that point, what the other message was. I do think, in one of the areas I'm spending a lot of time in, artificial intelligence is going to transform our world beyond what we can imagine. And there's positive, but there's also a deep underbelly here of national security risks, personal risks, job risks that we have to deal with. I'd love Democrats to lead on that.
12: Let's talk about Bill Pulte. You brought that up. The current director of the Federal Housing Agency, he has, President Trump has now picked him as acting director of the DNI. You've been very critical, and so have Republicans.
14: This is beyond outrageous. This guy has no national security experience. You remember when the law was set up, the director of national intelligence overseeing 18 agencies was supposed to have national security experience. This guy's got none. Matter of fact, I don't believe he even has a security clearance. What he has shown is a complete loyalty to do whatever Donald Trump wants, compromising private information about mortgages. That means he should get promoted to have the keys to the 18 intelligence agencies with our most classified information. And with an attempt by President Trump to interfere in the elections, my fear is this guy would completely go along with that. And it's not just me. Look at the Republican pushback as well.
12: The President Trump says the appointment is temporary, but told the Wall Street Journal that he wants Pulte to start the process of firing people who shouldn't be there. What do you think he means by that? And that has got to be one of your
14: concerns. Well, yes, Tulsi Gabbard at least had national security experience. She was the former DNI. She fired people that were long-term intelligence professionals, but had some constraints.
12: Is he trying to gut the agency?
14: I fear that he could be trying to gut the intelligence community or so intimidate them they don't tell the truth. If we don't have intelligence professionals that speak truth to power, America ends up less safe and less secure.
12: So you fear that they would get rid of people who don't sing
14: if
12: Donald Trump's
14: if they don't
12: races?
14: Play the party line. You know, we got into the war in Iraq when we cooked the books on intelligence. We're already in a war of choice with Iran. What will they try to cook the books there? And more importantly, we've seen this president say he wants to federalize or have Republicans take over elections. The idea that the director of national intelligence could come up with a fake piece of intelligence and then use that for an excuse to bring troops into the polls, I would never have believed I'd be saying that in 2026. But that's what I'm afraid of. That's what Democrats and, candidly, a lot of Republicans are afraid of as well.
12: We just have about a minute here, but FISA, which is a critical government foreign surveillance authority, is set to expire next Friday. Last Friday, almost every Democrat voted against beginning debate to extend it after the president made his announcement of Pulte.
14: And seven Republicans voted against it
12: as
14: well.
12: So if he does not change his mind, will you deny the extension?
14: I know how important this tool is. Why the president would throw this almost live hand grenade of Bill Pulte in 10 days before this is due to expire, I'm not sure Donald Trump wants this to expire. We were on the path, been working well with Tom Cotton, my chairman, to have a compromise bill come forward. But the idea that you're going to have Democrats, and I think responsible Republicans, say we want to turn a controversial program that 702 already is over to a guy with no national security experience, that's a rough road to hoe.
12: Okay. Thanks very much for joining us this morning, Senator. Good to see you. Up next, as Ukraine takes the fight to Russia, our next guest calls his vote this week for more aid to Ukraine, a moral conscience issue. We'll have a report from Ian Pannell in Moscow, and I'll speak with Congressman Michael McCaul when we come back.
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38: Sadly, today, different European beaches are stormed by different dangerous ideologies. Beaches in Spain, in Italy, in Greece, and Bulgaria. Boats and men arrive. When will European capitals do something about that invasion?
12: That was Defense Secretary Pete Hegseth speaking in Normandy, marking the commemoration of D-Day, making those unexpected comments about immigration in Europe. That continent is now 4.5 years into Russia's war on Ukraine. It may seem like nothing has changed, but in fact, it's gotten worse, with the two sides trading escalating attacks this week in one of the deadliest weeks since the war began. ABC's Ian Pannell traveled to Russia, which launched the invasion in 2022, where he has the latest on the conflict from Moscow.
39: Ukraine unleashing a massive attack across Russia this weekend. In Russia's southern Krasnodar region, this video circulating online showing an oil depot engulfed in flames. And in Russia's second largest city, St. Petersburg, the largest Ukrainian drone attack of the war. These were the second wave of strikes designed to coincide with Russian President Vladimir Putin's flagship economic forum in his hometown. The day before, Putin speaking at the conference, rejecting Ukrainian President Volodymyr Zelensky's offer of...
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41: ABC News, I'm Wayne Cabot. Whatever's left of the Iran war ceasefire that began in April is on life support. Iran launching ballistic missiles into Israel today, first time since the ceasefire. ABC's Tom Sufi Burridge in London on escalating attacks this weekend.
42: There had been two launches of unidentified projectiles or drones into northern Israel by Hezbollah. And then this news that Israel has launched pretty significant airstrikes into Dahya, that southern neighborhood of the Lebanese capital, a stronghold of Hezbollah.
41: The question tonight is, will Israel also fire into Iran in retaliation? President Trump from his New Jersey golf course told Axios he's called Israel's Benjamin Netanyahu, asking him not to. Concession workers at SoFi Stadium are set to go on strike as the World Cup begins. For the NBA Finals tomorrow, the NYPD reports no specific threat, but is raising its risk assessment. The president will be there. This is ABC News.
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37: Traffic.
1: On the eastern shore, westbound 50, still a busy ride, starting right around Chester River Beach Road to the Chesapeake Bay Bridge, and these backups continue over the bridge onto the western shore. You don't start to break free until you get after Cape St. Clair. The regular configuration is in place at the Bay Bridge. You've got three lanes going west and two lanes going east. No delay on the eastbound side. Northbound 895, a sluggish ride in the Harbor Tunnel. No worries at the Fort McHenry Tunnel in Harvey County. A brief delay southbound 95 coming south of Aberdeen around Route 22. A little bit heavier near the Maryland House. You finally end these backups as you make your way south of 24. Then the ride on southbound 95 to the Beltway is good. No worries anywhere on the Beltway with all lanes open top to bottom, side to side. I'm Ken Berger, WBAL News Radio 1090 and FM 101.5.
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37: Weather.
2: The forecast for tonight, expect mostly clear skies. It'll be less humid, comfortable. Temperatures will drop back into the low to mid 60s. Mixture of sunshine and a few clouds tomorrow. A nice day on Monday with highs in the upper 70s and low 80s. Mix of sun and clouds on Tuesday as well. Little warmer, but still nice with a high near 82. 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
3: Tonight, the people of the great state of California in the greatest nation on earth have spoken loudly and proudly.
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12: The top three candidates in the California governor's race after Tuesday's primary. The field is not set yet. The roundtable is here to discuss that and more when we come back.
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12: The roundtable's all here. Former DNC chair Donna Brazile, New Yorker staff writer Susan Glasser, National Review editor Ramesh Panuru, and former New Jersey Governor Chris Christie. Welcome to you all. Ramesh, I want to start with you and go back to Graham Plantner. Your Washington Post column from Friday is titled, "Plantner is a strange reason for Democrats to dump moral standards." You talked to Lindsay Fifield and you say, the texts that were written.
16: That's right. The texts that Fifield wrote to a group of friends in August of 2025 mention what she describes as Plantner's Nazi tattoo. Plantner claims he didn't know about the Nazi associations of that tattoo until 2 months later in October.
12: 18 years.
16: That's right, that he had on his chest for 18 years. And frankly, his story has always been unbelievable. And her explanation is better corroborated and I think grants some credence to everything else she's saying and subtracts it from what he's been saying.
12: And we should say he denies those accusations from her. Donna, what are you hearing from Democratic Party leaders?
17: Well, as you know, there's a group of Democrats called bedwetters. I've never joined the club, but there are a bunch of bedwetters right now who are once again saying, what's going on in Maine? Chuck Schumer thought he had it right to run the governor. Janet Mills, she decided to drop out in April, didn't have the resources, didn't have the big momentum. Mr. Plantner has the momentum. I don't know if he can continue to curry favor with traditional Maine Democrats, but right now he's the unconventional candidate that has a lot of red flags. He wasn't properly vetted, but there are many people in Maine who are saying to folks like me, back off. No outsiders should, you know, tell us what to do. They will make their own minds up on Tuesday, but there's no question that we're dealing with a populist movement on the left, similar to what we saw on the right. And it doesn't matter how many flaws, how many checks he has in his past, people want change.
12: And Chris Christie, what is your take on this? You've seen Congressman Ro Khanna, as you did as well, sticking to this, saying, look, I believe in forgiveness.
18: Well, Ro's running for president, so everything's got to be seen within that context for him. But I would say two things. One, the stuff we're hearing on Plantner in any other lifetime would be disqualifying. Just one of them, let alone the whole accumulation of them. And worse yet, his story is inconsistent. He talks about his dark past, yet the sexting is in 2025. I don't know how dark a past that is. It seems pretty recent to me. But what I'd caution people is, John Fetterman is the United States Senator from Pennsylvania. And at the time he was running, he couldn't speak. We had to run questions in writing at his debate. So Don is right. Voters are making decisions based on very unconventional thoughts. And in Maine, I still think it's a challenge for Susan Collins. But as I said here last week, people who have bet against Susan Collins have lost a lot of money over the years. And I will just tell you, I think she's one of the most resilient politicians I've met. And I think Mr. Plantner is going to be in for quite a rude awakening when he gets toe-to-toe with Susan Collins come this fall.
12: And Susan, I want to ask you again about the kind of the bigger picture here for Democrats and them, those who are supporting, stay with him, whatever. You heard Mark Warner kind of say, if it's true, it's disturbing, we'll leave it to Maine voters. But are Democrats in some ways ceding a moral high ground? They have obviously criticized other candidates and Republicans and Donald Trump, is it ceding a moral high ground now?
0: Well, look, I mean, it tells you something that we're spending so much time talking about a possible main Democratic Senate nominee when, you know, there's any number of politicians in either party that you can talk about. This is a golden age, unfortunately, of politicians who are ridden with scandals that in the past any one of us would have, you know, taken great offense at. And for Democrats, the bottom line is they really need to win this main Senate race if they're going to win. And I think their argument is the practical one, which is in the age of increased polarization and partisanship, senators are increasingly just voting down the party line. So does it make a difference if a morally flawed senator from Texas, you know, Paxton, is just voting down the line for Donald Trump, or a morally flawed senator from Maine, Graham Plattner, is voting down the line against Donald Trump? Unfortunately, I think that's the terms of our politics right now.
12: And Donna, I just want to follow up with you on that about ceding moral ground. You heard Senator Warner very concerned about kind of lowering the bar.
17: Character matters. I mean, I will say that until the cows come home. But at the same time, we're also in both political parties. We're dealing with elements of voters who are frustrated with the status quo, frustrated with the establishment, and they can look at this guy with the tattoo and all his other failures and say, you know what? He's not the establishment. He's going to speak up for me, and he wants somebody to break the glass.
16: But there's also a dynamic here where the partisans on each side justify themselves by looking at the bad examples on the other side.
17: Yeah, that's right.
16: So many people, when I criticized Plattner, came back at me and was like, well, what about Trump? And Trump succeeding despite all of his scandals and all of his character flaws means we can back Plattner. That is the logic of a moral race to the bottom that we're seeing in both parties.
18: I'd also say that I agree with your theory here, Martha, and I think it's going to make it hard for National Democrats to take off after Ken Paxton. You know, Paxton's got a lot of these other personal moral issues that have been raised by John Cornyn in the primary and will certainly be raised by James Tallarico in the fall. But I think a lot of people are going to be saying, I don't want to hear it. You know, you're talking about Graham Plattner up in Maine, and you guys are, you know, wait till Ro Khanna is taken off against, you know, against Ken Paxton, which I'm sure he will. But where's his standing when he's standing behind Plattner? And by the way, to the idea that it doesn't matter because of party line votes, ask the voters in Pennsylvania. John Fetterman is so erratic that he is making votes now that are not along the Democratic Party line. Now, he has his own ability to make that judgment because he's an elected United States senator. But don't tell me it doesn't matter when someone has no character or is unqualified for the job or is walking around the United States Senate in shorts and hoodies. You know, it does make a difference, and character does matter. And we, and Democrats can't argue that's the truth in the White House, but it doesn't apply to Maine.
12: And Susan, I want to switch here to California. They're still counting millions of votes. There's a lot of mail-in ballots there, but what the heck is going on there?
0: It is not a case study in a finely tuned small-D Democratic operation, right? I think a lot of people, big questions about it. But the bigger question, I think, in California is, you know, this is the heartland of Democratic votes, right? Like, this is a heavily, heavily Democratic state. And I think it's very interesting how strongly a Republican candidate for governor ran in the state. Democrats were divided. And I think a lot of people are wondering how they ended up with essentially a pretty lackluster candidate, Xavier Becerra, as the main Democrat, it looks like. But days later, we're still looking for an outcome there, Martha.
17: Look, 23 million.
12: It is a strongly Democratic state. What
17: absolutely
12: does it say?
17: What it says is that they are methodical. They need more election administrators, more people who can help them count. But in order to provide 23 million Californians with an absentee ballot, you got to give them an opportunity to get them in, get them in early, get them in on election day, but you also have to count them. And they do it in a very methodical way. 70% of the votes are in. I know people are frustrated with the vote count, but that's the process. That's what the voters wanted.
12: And Chris, is there a possibility that a Republican could win? We got about 20 seconds.
18: Look, I think there's a possibility. Because here's the problem. When Gavin Newsom is more concerned about running for president than establishing a bench in his state of someone to succeed him, that's how you wind up with Xavier Becerra, because the incumbent governor didn't say this is the right person because he was worried about presidential politics.
12: Okay. Don't go anywhere. We've got more roundtable ahead, including whether Republicans are finally pushing back against some of the president's agenda. We're back in 2 minutes.
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31: Is the $1.8 billion DOJ fund dead, or is it on hold?
32: It's, I'd have to ask the lawyers, I don't know. I know one thing, the weaponization. Are you talking about the weaponization fund?
31: Yeah, what's it?
32: The weaponization fund, as far as I'm concerned, was a beautiful thing. It was something I didn't make it, but I heard that. I thought that was the greatest thing.
12: Okay, and we are back with the roundtable. And Ramesh, I want to start with you on the blowback this week to President's nomination of Todd Blanche for Attorney General and Bill Pulte for Director of the DNI. A lot of blowback from both sides.
16: Yeah, I think more on Pulte because it's such a shocking departure from even Trump-era standards to have somebody with zero national security experience put up for this position. Blanche is also getting a lot of pushback, but the problem there is that Blanche is already acting and will continue to be.
12: Certainly is, yeah.
16: Will continue to be able to do that even if the Senate doesn't act on his nomination.
12: Chris, I want to read you a statement from the Justice Connection, a group of former DOJ officials, in response to Blanche's nomination. They said, Blanche has abandoned what he learned about blind justice and ethical law enforcement as a career federal prosecutor. His unwavering fealty to the president and destruction of institutional norms should disqualify him from leading the only agency with its foundational virtue in its name.
18: Look, Todd Blanche was, by all accounts, an outstanding assistant U.S. attorney when he was in the Southern District in New York. And then he left and became Donald Trump's personal attorney. And when you do that, you make a fundamental decision about, as a lawyer, whether your loyalty is to the law or to Donald Trump, because it can't be to both. And Todd Blanche has showed us, both as deputy attorney general and now as acting attorney general, the choice he's made. And he's made loyalty to the president first and foremost, and only someone who makes that choice could have come up with this idea of the weaponization fund and actually put it out there as a legitimate idea. And I think when people in the United States Senate are considering this, they shouldn't consider the fact that he was willing to back off of the fund once he was threatened, but the fact that he was willing to put it forward in the first place. And that's just one of probably a dozen examples we could talk about where Todd Blanche has betrayed the tradition of the Justice Department and betrayed the idea of rule of law. And as someone who served as a U.S. attorney for 7 years, I do not recognize the department that I used to work for.
12: Susan, let's talk about that anti-weaponization fund. You saw him with Caitlin Collins there. What happens now?
0: Yeah, well, that's a remarkable title, first of all, Martha. You know, let's be clear about what's happening here. And Todd Blanche has really transformed the mission of the Justice Department under Trump in his second term to going after, systematically going after personal and political opponents of the president, using, launching criminal investigations against them on spurious grounds. Not only is this $1.8 billion, Blanche refused to rule it out in writing. That's the reason why reporters like Caitlin Collins, an excellent reporter from CNN, are going and asking the president directly. You didn't hear him disavow this. And more to the point, there are so many potentially disqualifying things that we've already seen from Blanche. It would be a remarkable statement if some of these Republican senators who claim constantly to be concerned about Donald Trump's actions, if they were to move ahead and to confirm him. Not only is there the $1.8 billion fund, remember the other aspect of this settlement. Donald Trump sued his own government and came to an agreement, a quote-unquote settlement, with the government he controls, in which essentially the IRS agreed never to investigate Donald Trump and his family members, basically meaning that the president of the United States could never pay his taxes and never be accountable for not doing that. You and I would not have that situation with the IRS. Todd Blanche should be held accountable by that, I would think many senators would believe. And I just think it's a test right now to see, can Donald Trump still proceed with things that would be unthinkable from any other president? Or is this Republican Senate actually going to follow through? If that's the case, then they don't have the votes to confirm it.
12: Donna, how do Democrats capitalize on the pushback that he's getting?
3: Everything from the Epstein files, sitting down with was she a convicted sex offender? I want to make sure I get it right. A convicted sex offender, and giving her a pass to go to a country club prison in Texas. That's number one. The entire way he handled the Epstein files, the redactions and everything else, he has ensured that Donald Trump is above the law. I think he's disqualified, and the Senate Democrats should bring it all up, and he should not be confirmed.
16: Weaponization fund, triumphal arches, reflecting pool. One of the problems I think Republicans have in this election is they are focusing on everything except affordability. And President Trump keeps saying things like, it's not a real issue. I don't care about it. I don't think about it. Well, American public people do, because their paychecks are not keeping up with their bills.
12: And are people really keeping track of that? I mean, that kind of stunned me. I thought we haven't actually talked about affordability for a while either, because there's so many distractions and so many other things going on. Back to affordability.
18: Oh, they're
12: right?
18: Keeping track of it, because they're the ones who have to pay the bills.
12: Exactly.
18: Right? So they're keeping track of it. And look, that's what midterm elections are about. They are a report card on the president, and if he controls Congress, his party, on what they've done based upon what they promised in 2024. And let's remember the core promises. He was going to make the economy bigger and better. He was going to lower prices immediately. He was going to end the war in Ukraine in 24 hours. And he was going to stop endless, useless wars. He's 0-4. And I all this other stuff is interesting, the arch and the other things that bother us. But let me tell you, when it comes down to it, he's 0-4. And the midterms look ugly, and Republicans know it.
0: Well, there is a connection.
12: We gotta wrap it up here, Susan, but there is a connection to all of this indeed. We'll be back in a week. Our thanks to everyone. We'll be right back with a tribute to our former colleague, Jim Wooten.
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7: I'm Izzy Patoka, and everything great that's happened to me has happened here in Baltimore County. 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
15: Come on, hit a homer, Jesse!
17: Let's go, guys!
19: Hey, did you guys know that kids who play sports earn more money when they grow up?
17: Of course. I knew that.
19: Hey, did you guys know that kids who read books have a bigger vocabulary?
17: Oh, yeah, absolutely.
19: Mm-hmm. 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
17: That's true. 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
36: From ABC News, I'm Wayne Cabot. Israel not saying tonight if or how it will retaliate after Iran fired 10 missiles over Israel, all intercepted. First time since April, when the hostilities were supposed to end. The U.S. has been engaged in new attacks as well this weekend, as we hear from ABC's Tom Sufi Burridge in London.
1: It's on day 100 of the war with Iran, the ceasefire cracking, as Iran launches its first missile attacks on Israel in almost 2 months. The Iranian attacks on Israel coming after the U.S. military and Iran exchanged volleys of fire this weekend near to the Strait of Hormuz. CENTCOM saying it struck Iranian radar sites Saturday after it intercepted Iranian drones which were threatening ships. Iran then firing missiles at U.S. allies, Kuwait and Bahrain.
36: Crude oil up 3%. President Trump is urging Israel not to retaliate. He is still hoping for a deal to reopen the Strait of Hormuz. A Palestinian man with Israeli citizenship went on a shooting spree in several towns in central Israel, killing a reservist today before being killed himself. Ukraine is on the offensive, hoping to get Vladimir Putin to the table to end his 4-year war. ABC's Ian Pannell in Moscow.
3: Ukraine unleashing another major attack, an old depot engulfed in flames in Russia's southern Krasnodar, and Putin's hometown, St. Petersburg, suffering the largest Ukrainian attack of the war. Russian president rejecting Zelensky's offer to meet face to face. With growing Russian casualties, a suffering economy, and increased Ukrainian drone capabilities, Putin is now under growing pressure to finally end this war.
36: There will be no watch party at Madison Square Garden when the Knicks come home with a 2-0 lead over the Spurs. Fans lucky enough to score tickets or rich enough are being advised to arrive 2 hours before tip-off. President Trump is due to attend, adding to the typically elevated security risk for high-profile games. NYPD says there's no threat. This is ABC News.
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36: Stacey King played on 3 consecutive NBA championship teams with the Chicago Bulls, 1991 through 93. Modern fans know him and adore him as the commentator for the Bulls games for the past 2 decades, for which he earned an Emmy and a lot of admiration. Fans will be sad to hear what the Bulls just said today, that Stacey King has died at just 59. Nostalgia for the 2000s battling nostalgia for the 1980s at the weekend movies.
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20: The horror comedy Scary Movie took in $55 million at the box office this weekend, a record for the long-running franchise. That means He-Man didn't have the power, with the new Masters of the Universe movie opening at number 2 with $29.3 million.
21: Look, I know how this sounds, but you gotta understand, it's massive.
20: Backrooms, meanwhile, rounded out the top 3 with $25.9 million, a 70% drop-off from its opening last weekend. Mike Dubusky, ABC News.
36: All 12 people shot at a Toledo street festival last night are expected to survive, but police have not identified any suspects. A Houston man allegedly managed to sneak on board a United Airlines flight at Bush International Airport in May, bypassing employees preoccupied with other boarding passengers at the departure gate. Didn't have a seat on the flight and tried hiding in the plane's restrooms before being caught by passengers and a flight attendant. I'm Wayne Cabot, ABC News.
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24: Traffic.
0: Backups in westbound 50 start on the eastern shore around Kent Narrows. They continue over the bay. You finally break free of all of this right around Ritchie Highway. Then nothing else to worry about on westbound 50, 297. Three lanes are open to the west at the Bay Bridge. Two lanes open to the east. No delay on the eastbound side. 97 between 50 to the Beltway running in the clear. There is a brief delay on the Beltway inner loop between Security Boulevard and Liberty Road. Nothing else to worry about on the Beltway. The Jones Falls Expressway from the Beltway to downtown and back is running fine. In Harford County, slight delay continues southbound 95, starting in Aberdeen around Maryland 22, continues to Maryland 24 in Abingdon. After that, the ride to the south to the Beltway good. No troubles west of town on 70, leaving the Beltway out to Mount Airy. I'm Ken Berger, WBAL News Radio 1090 and FM 101.5.
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0: more than $1 billion from American taxpayers. Now, the announcement came in Ohio alongside senior Justice Department officials, as federal authorities also revealed charges against defendants accused of running a massive Medicaid fraud scheme involving children's services. Yeah, they're not just stealing from us, but they're actually stealing money that's supposed to be going to children. Now, according to the federal prosecutors, the scheme allegedly billed taxpayers roughly $30 million for therapy services that were medically unnecessary or never provided at all. The director of the FBI, Patel, made it clear that this effort is about changing the way the FBI goes after white-collar criminals. Now, one of the strongest lines from today's announcement was Patel warning that these suspects are not harmless paper pushers. They stole more than $1 billion, Patel said, as he launched the new list. I want you to hear exactly what the FBI director had to say.
1: Operation Playground Therapy is what the FBI is here to talk about today. As the Attorney General highlighted, literally tens of millions of dollars that was supposed to go to kids was stolen, allegedly, by individuals who worked in government and the private sector and thought they could fleece Americans and our treasure, our children, of the hard-earned dollars, the taxpayer dollars that we provide to support them in their time of need. Well, they got caught. And not only did they get caught, so many others got caught. Just take a look at some of the vehicles that are here as part of their ill-gotten gains and proceeds. They didn't just take the money, they paraded it around the country. And thanks to this team here, you are seeing what hard work, dedication to the rule of law, and true unified effort across all fronts when no one wants the credit and everyone wants to just do the work. These are the results that we're here to talk about today. Importantly for the FBI, and thanks to Vice President J.D. Vance's vision, he had an idea. He said, hey, you guys have a top 10 most wanted list for all gangbangers, terrorists, narco traffickers, murderers, and rapists around the world. How about we have a top 10 list for most wanted fraudsters? So, Mr. Vice President, thanks to your vision, we're here to deliver, and you see it here today. It is live officially on the FBI website. I want all Americans to take a look at these most wanted individuals and look at the amounts, the tens of millions and billions of dollars in fraud that they have decimated our societies from. We rely on you. Our best form of information is the American public. Take a look at this top 10 most wanted. Let us know any information. There is no bad piece of information. The only bad piece of information is the one you don't give us. So call 1-800-CALL-FBI or go to FBI.gov and help us apprehend more fraudsters. The last thing I want to talk about is the work of the FBI and the interagency isn't just domestic. The fraudsters have created programs overseas that have fleeced Americans of billions of dollars. The FBI has led that charge against scam center compounds stood up in Southeast Asia and the Middle East, freeing thousands of trafficked workers. Just in the last year under the Trump and Vance administration and the fraud initiative, we have captured and freed $8 billion in fraud in scam centers that were stood up by the CCP and other adversaries in places like Thailand, Laos, and Cambodia, and the Middle East. And we're working with our interagency and partners across the world to bring hundreds of individuals to justice. Just the other week in the Middle East, in Dubai, we arrested 300 individuals responsible for $4 billion in fraud. They prey on our senior citizens here from overseas. And this administration has made it abundantly clear there is no distance we won't travel to make sure we apprehend each and every one of these individuals. The FBI is leading the effort to scuttle these scam centers permanently, to free the traffic workers, and most importantly, to also secure our taxpayer dollars and make sure that this $8 billion and counting in scam center fraud that the FBI has delivered on so far only continues to grow. And we're going to keep doing it. I just want to thank the Attorney General, the interagency partnerships here, state and local. I've said it over and over again. The FBI's best partners are state and local law enforcement, and they're here today, and these are the results. And
0: so the FBI, under President Trump and Cash Patel's leadership, well, their message is simple. If America has a top 10 list for murderers or terrorists or cartel leaders and violent fugitives, then the people accused of stealing massive amounts of money from taxpayers, retirees, investors, and vulnerable Americans should face the same level of scrutiny. Now, the new list includes alleged fraudsters connected to investment scams, wire fraud schemes, cryptocurrency laundering operations, healthcare fraud, and other sophisticated financial crimes. Among those featured are individuals accused of targeting the elderly, Americans, run

running international fraud operations and helping move illicit funds around the globe. Now, what's especially significant is also the timing. The Trump administration has spent months emphasizing waste, fraud, and abuse across government programs. The creation of this new FBI list fits directly into that broader effort. And President Trump has repeatedly argued that fraud against taxpayers is not a victimless crime and that Americans deserve accountability when billions of dollars disappear through corruption, through scams, and abuse of public programs. Now, the White House did not announce the list itself. Today, that move aligns closely with the administration's larger focus, they say, on rooting out fraud and recovering taxpayer dollars and letting the FBI do exactly what they need to do. It also is putting the FBI front and center and betting that the public attention will also work in helping find these people on the most wanted list. The Bureau's traditional top 10 most wanted fugitive list has been one of the most successful law enforcement tools in American history. The FBI reports that the vast majority of fugitives who have appeared on its famous top 10 list have ultimately been located or captured, often after tips from ordinary citizens. And that's exactly why the FBI director is hoping it will happen again on this new list. By putting these alleged fraudsters front and center, investigators hope someone recognizes a face, knows a location, or provides the critical tip needed to make an arrest. And there's another reason for this matter as well. For years, Americans have heard about fraud in abstract terms. Billions here, millions there, and it doesn't even seem anything real or like an actual number. But when taxpayers see the actual individuals that are accused of orchestrating these schemes, the scale of the problem becomes much, much more real and personal. So whether it's healthcare fraud or investment scams targeting seniors, the cryptocurrency schemes, or international wire fraud operations, the FBI is now signaling that in 2026, financial criminals are now going to receive the same public attention that has traditionally been reserved for violent fugitives. As Director Patel's team put it today, this is about bringing accountability to people accused of stealing staggering amounts of money from hardworking American citizens and funds that were supposed to go and help the elderly and the poor, as well as children. The bottom line, the FBI just launched a brand new most wanted list, not for the murderers, not for cartel bosses, not for the terrorists, for fraudsters. And if the FBI gets its way, some of the people accused of stealing more than $1 billion from Americans may soon find themselves running out of places to hide. Quick break. Ben Ferguson Show. More coming up. All right. I want to get some of your phone calls in here on this as well. So we're going to open up the PatriotMobile.com phone lines. 1-800-474-9732. 1-800-474-9732. 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We'll get your phone calls and hear your reaction to all of this. Quick break. Ben Ferguson Show. More after this.

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Welcome back. It is the Ben Ferguson Show. It is really nice to have you with us. Maine's front-running Democrat, the U.S. Senate candidate, Graham Nazi Tattoo Platner. He is a man that Democrats have just completely been infatuated with. And the corporate media, they love him. They don't care what he does. They don't care about his background. They don't care about his history. They don't care about the scandals until the last 24 hours. Why? For one reason. Because he's a Democrat. And if you say you're a Democrat, you can do and be and just about anything you want, right? You don't even have to know what a man is or what a woman is. The Democrats will stand by you the more radical you actually are. The corporate media will also stand by you unless the Democratic Party tells you that then we need to turn on them. We saw this happen in California with Eric Swalwell, right? California loved the guy. The Democratic Party loved the guy. Then all of a sudden he might lose and a Republican might win. And what they do, they used all of the dirt they knew about him. They protect him from to then take him down. Well, we're now living in a world where that same media that created this individual, this Nazi tattoo guy, may actually look to destroy him, or maybe not. Why? Because, well, even the Obamas seem to be trying to help behind the scenes. Now, let's just go through the list, all right? If you look at the list of things that this individual has done, if my count is correct now, it's at 14 different scandals, all right? So let's start with number one. And I hope, by the way, all of you will take this information, and I hope you will share it wherever you can. I hope that not only will you share it, but share the podcast, put it anywhere you can on social media. So let's start at number one. This is a guy who had tattooed on his chest a Nazi SS tattoo, and he said that he didn't know what it was, but he had the tattoo for 18 years. Now, you may not know about the Nazi SS and exactly what they did. Like, you can almost go even further than just like there's generic Nazis in Germany, and then there's the SS. What did the SS do? Well, they were the major paramilitary organization under Hitler and the Nazi Party in Germany. And these were the guys that began as a small guard unit known as the Hall of Security. They were made up of party volunteers. Then they got even worse, right? They're like, all right, we start you there. Now, the SS was the foremost agency on security, mass surveillance, and state terrorism within Germany and Germany-occupied Europe. What's even more interesting about the SS, all right, and how hardcore these guys were, is they were in charge of the concentration camps, right? They were the ones that were referred to as the death's head units, all right? They ran the concentration camps, and then they ran the extermination camps. So if you want to be a Nazi, that's one thing. You want to level up and say, oh, no, I want to go pro with my tattoos. I don't just want a swastika. No, I want an SS tattoo. Then you are like, all right, well, here we go. I'm a concentration extermination camp kind of guy. They were also tasked with detecting actual or potential enemies of Nazi Germany. They were in charge of neutralizing the oppression at all costs. And then they were also policing the German people, and they would kill them if they thought you were getting out of line. They were committed to, quote, Nazi ideology, and then providing domestic and foreign intelligence. Now, the SS, and again, I go back because I think it's important that you understand why he chose this tattoo. The SS was the organization most responsible for the genocidal murder of an estimated 6 million Jews and millions of other victims during the Holocaust. Now, members of its branches not only committed war crimes and crimes against humanity during World War II, we now know through history that the SS was also involved in commercial enterprises and exploited concentration camp inmates as their slave labor so they could even make cash off of them before they then exterminated them. Now, as after Nazi Germany's defeat, the SS and the Nazi Party were judged by the International Military Tribunals at Nuremberg. There's a great movie about it. You can go see it right now. And what we learned is the highest ranking surviving SS, Maine Department Chief, was found guilty of not only crimes against humanity at the Nuremberg trials, but he was also hanged in 1986. So if you're going to get a tattoo and you decide to go with the SS insignia tattoo instead of just, you know, the Nazi, you know, swastika tattoo,
you clearly understand that you're like on another level of understanding what a Nazi is, right? And so this is the tattoo that he chose. Now, of course, he lied. He's like, oh, I didn't know what it was. Are you kidding me? Of course you knew what it was. And that's why you got it. So that is the baseline for who he is. So let's move on to something else. We also know that he has an account on a what has been described by the New York Times, a predator sex site called Kik. He's married. Everybody knows that. But this site is a site that is for child exploitation, underage sexual encounters, and child pornography. That is what's there. You can go read the New York Times on this. So not only do we have a Nazi SS death's head tattoo that he had for 18 years, now he's like, oh, I'm going to get on this website that is a predator's safe haven for underage, like exploiting of children and child pornography. We then find out, no surprise, that there's explicit sexting or sex texts with about a half a dozen women in 2023 after he got married about a year earlier. Move past that real quick. Disparage all black people as a population that doesn't tip. Yes, he actually has that on social media where he was out there and he was talking saying that black people don't tip. That is what you refer to as racism 101. The Democratic Party apparently has no problem with disparaging all black people as a population, saying that all black people don't tip. Number five. He blames sexual assault victims for being sexually assaulted. Now, you may look at that and you go, hold on a second. What do you actually mean by that? All right. You know what? It's a great question. Graham Platner says sexual assault victims should take some responsibility in Reddit posts that he had throughout the years. He made the disturbing comments about sexual assault victims where, of course, he deleted them right before he launched his campaign. But we had the data, they had them, like, it's there. We know it's there in the discussion. But what's interesting is he said that assault victims should take some responsibility for themselves to avoid attacks and act like an adult for effing sake. He said people should avoid alcohol so they don't end up in a compromising situation. And then downplay the challenges service members face in reporting sexual assault. So he's like, look, if you got raped and you're a chick and you drank, that's on you. And so I don't really care. And signed, I guess, you know how Hitler, like, I guess that's how this works now. Now, these comments came on the heels of the similar Reddit posts that were uncovered, which included Platner saying people who live in rural Maine actually are racist and stupid. He also was promoting violent political actions, including saying an armed working class is a requirement for economic justice. He said, deeming all police bastards and writing F these cops. So now we found out he's against police. He was promoting racist stereotypes by questioning, quote, why don't black people tip, quote unquote. I mentioned that a moment ago. And then using slurs and telling people to F off and die when asked about a recent vote against a power line in Maine. Now, these are just some of the big things that he said online. So let's just, you know, move past that for a second. All right, I've got even more on this I want to share with you. 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
1: ABC News, I'm Wayne Cabot. A new wave of attacks in the Middle East. Iran firing missiles over Israel for the first time since April when the hostilities were supposed to end.
2: The IDF saying it intercepted all 10 Iranian missiles, and there are no reports anyone was killed or injured in the attack.
1: ABC's Tom Sufi Burridge in London. Israel not saying if it will retaliate for Iran's retaliation against Israel. Strikes on Beirut today. Crude oil up 3%. Ukraine is on the offensive, unleashing another massive attack inside Russia, blowing up a depot in Russia's south and hitting Vladimir Putin's hometown, St. Petersburg, the largest Ukrainian attack of the war. President Trump is the biggest named politician due to attend the Knicks-Spurs game 3 tomorrow night, but New York Mayor Zoran Mamdani says he'll also attend.
3: It'll be a very different place than the president, but I'll be there. I'll probably be standing for most of it.
1: The Knicks come home with a 2-0 lead in the NBA Finals. This is ABC News.
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4: On the eastern shore, delays westbound on 50 stretching from Cox Creek out over the water of the Chesapeake Bay. You've got three lanes open to the west at the bay, so no major delay out over the water. And then the backups in the westbound side clear out. By the time you get to Ritchie Highway, no issues in the two open lanes on eastbound 50 from Sandy Point to Stevensville. Northbound 97, a little bit busy north of Route 50 to the Farm Road overpass. Nothing else to worry about on 97. Those backups on the Beltway inner loop on the west side, north of Security Boulevard to Liberty Road, have all cleared out. Now everything is running fine on the Beltway with all lanes open top to bottom, side to side. In Harvey County, the slowing continues southbound 95, coming south of 22 in Aberdeen to Route 24 for Bel-Air Edgewood. I'm Ken Berger, WBAL News Radio 1090 and FM 101.5.
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5: Weather.
6: The forecast for tonight, expect mostly clear skies. It'll be less humid, comfortable. Temperatures will drop back into the low to mid-60s. Mixture of sunshine and a few clouds tomorrow. A nice day on Monday with highs in the upper 70s and low 80s. Mix of sun and clouds on Tuesday as well. Little warmer, but still nice with a high near 82. 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
0: And Gillette Aviles.
7: It stays until a final agreement can be reached. So it seems like both sides are saying we're cooperating while still holding some leverage.
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Welcome back. It is the Ben Ferguson Show. It's so nice to have you with us. Now, you have these first six things I just gave you. And you would think, like, that surely would be enough for Democrats to turn on him. And apparently, it's not. In fact, Democratic voters in Maine still have him leading over Susan Collins right now, which is truly fascinating. So what is it that you can't say if you're a Democrat running in a Democratic, you know, major part of the country like Maine, right? Like, what is it that could disqualify you? The Nazi tattoo apparently doesn't. Sex predator site having a membership doesn't. Explicit text to half dozen women in 2023, that doesn't. Disparaging all black people as a population that doesn't tip, that apparently doesn't do it. Blaming sexual assault victims for being sexually assaulted, that apparently doesn't do it. So what could it be that could actually get you to be in trouble with the Democratic base? All right, I got one for you. I'm going to go out on a limb and say, hey, if you started attacking or smearing or mocking the LGBTQIA+++ population as a Democrat in Maine, like, that's got to get you in trouble, right? Like, it's got to be. Apparently not. Today, quote, I find that stuff abhorrent. That is what Platner told The Advocate. And I'm sorry that I ever used it, referencing and admitting he used indefensible anti-gay slurs in his other Reddit posts. They even say in this advocate.com story, quote, a progressive U.S. Senate candidate in Maine who has already apologized for earlier misogynistic and racially insensitive remarks and said that he did not realize a tattoo on his chest resembled a Nazi SS emblem is again under scrutiny, this time for anti-LGBTQ plus comments. In an interview on Wednesday afternoon, The Advocate, Graham, a 41-year-old Marine and Army veteran running in Maine's Democratic primary, seeking to become the nominee to challenge Republican U.S. Senator Susan Collins, confirmed that he offered a series of Reddit comments that included homophobic slurs, anti-LGBTQ plus jokes, and sexually explicit stories denigrating gay men. The existence of the comments posted under the handle P Hustle between 2016 and 2021, meaning he did this a lot, all right, had not previously been reported on. The Advocate obtained the post independently this week. The revelation comes on the same day Platner is scheduled to hold a town hall in one part of the state, a seaside resort long known as New England's most prominent LGBTQ plus destinations, featuring a thriving gay community and pride celebrations that draw visitors from across the region. Quote, I have zero reason to deny that the posts are mine, Platner said in a Zoom interview. I made a lot of comments over the years and talked a lot of blank on the internet. I have no reason to doubt that at some point I used language that I would not be using today. He paused and then added, it's indefensible. Now, these posts that were obtained by The Advocate, all right, says they unearthed them and show a pattern of homophobic language and rhetoric that mocked and demeaned the LGBTQ plus people. In some cases, Platner appeared to use slurs casually in discussions unrelated to sexuality. In others, he explicitly framed gay people as the punchline. In June 2016, Platner wrote in a thread about life on military guard duty saying, no, seriously, flog the blankers as often as possible. Write gay poetry about how gay your current job is. Congratulations. You made it through one shift. Now do it all again in 12 hours. Welcome to the world of standing posts where sanity is a sliding scale, quote unquote. In March 2018, 2 years later, he wasn't done. He recounted in explicit detail what he described as a, quote, gay-off between Marines and British sailors in Bahrain. Pulling to Bahrain in 07 at a MEU, a Royal Navy submarine, happens to be in port at the same time. Before we even realize what's going on, the other weird blankers just leaned down and licked the blank from the bottom of the blank all the way up to the blank. Stand up, look dead at us, and yelled, beat that. I proudly withdrew our team on the grounds that one cannot play gay chicken if one is actually gay. This is what he wrote online. Now, you would think that these explicit posts, and by the way, there's some in 18 and 19 and 20 and 21 and even in 2022. The Advocate, which is obviously advocating for gay lesbian communities, they write all this stuff, but apparently it was just to help him get it out there and we'll move on.
So that doesn't even disqualify him from being the Democratic nominee. Number eight, he promoted an alleged Holocaust denier on social media. So not only is this guy wearing an SS tattoo, right, the Death's Head tattoo, and then claims he doesn't know what it is, but he also has a Holocaust denier, someone who believes the Holocaust never happened, on social media. He also, and if you have kids, earmuffs, all right, that's my warning, he actually bragged online about masturbating in public porta potties. Yes, those were his words. I'm sure he will tell you, don't worry, I wouldn't say that now. Are Democrats ashamed of this being their candidate? Nope, they're still standing by him, even with the porta potty comments. So now, like, surely that's it. Nope, that's not all. Graham Platner also mocked a Purple Heart recipient as a dumb MFer who didn't deserve to live, and then doubled down on the comments when he was asked about it. So doesn't believe he did anything wrong, doesn't think that it's wrong to mock a Purple Heart recipient and saying that the dumb MFer didn't deserve to live. Interesting. He also encouraged military contractors to bang hookers in Thailand. Yeah, giving details that you guys ought to go out there and, you know, you should just bang some of them hookers. Yes. He actually once lamented Thai prostitute loophole closing. The Democratic candidate in Maine complained of a loophole closing that permitted military contractors to have relations with Thailand prostitutes under the name P. Hustle. The Democratic candidate Platner reportedly wrote on a Reddit post in June of 19 that military contractors could spend their time banging hookers in Thailand instead of getting blanked at the wife back by the wife back home. Spending your leave banging hookers in Thailand instead of getting bitch stat by the wife at home, and you could sell it as avoiding federal income tax, Platner wrote. Once the Afghans started using our paychecks as a personal piggy bank, the whole loophole disappeared. Platner admitted to using the handle after the Maine Monitor reported about his Reddit posts. There it is. It's incredible. It's truly incredible. Now, you would think that would be enough, right? For the Democrats to say, okay, like, we got to stop. Like, this guy can't be the guy. Nope. Keep going. He also called the Virgin Mary a skank. Yes, a skank. The Democrat candidate referred to Jesus also as a zombie. The Virgin Mary is a skank in a Reddit post from 2012. That is this man. So he hates Christians. He hates Jesus. He hates Mary. And this is the perfect guy for the Democratic Party. He also got a DUI, not that anyone cares, right? Inside Graham Platner's controversial rise, another article talking about his DUI, but it's totally fine, not a problem at all, right? He just, you know, sometimes you got to go out there and you got to, you know, get a DUI. And finally, the newest thing, he appeared on an anti-Semites podcast who says the Jews killed Kennedy. Now, this is just what we know. What's even more shocking is he's still ahead in the polls, which tells me something very clearly. The Democratic Party is soulless. They only care about power. They only care about controlling you. They only care about winning. And if it takes a guy like this to do it or cover up for him, they're totally fine with it. I want to take a moment. I want to talk to you about an organization that you may not know about that is having a massive impact nationwide on fighting for the pro-life cause, and that is the Americans United for Life organization. Not only are they a nonprofit law firm, but also an advocacy group. They were founded in 1971. And the pro-life groups are now shaping laws nationwide as a major player in creating pro-life legislation. Americans United for Life offers state model bills, or they can adopt the bills in full. Now, over the past 50 years, Americans United for Life has filed more than 200 legal briefs and helped create at least 400 pro-life bills in over 40 states by writing model legislation, then consulting with state legislators, and defending their own laws and other pro-life statutes in court.
And that is where your help is needed. You have an opportunity to work with me to overturn pro-abortion laws and advance pro-life legislation right now that attacks the most vulnerable in our society, literally from the womb to the tomb. And together, we can shape the future of our nation through life-affirming legislation in every state. 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Now, for America's 250th birthday, every gift they receive will be matched 2x, up to $200,000. 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Quick break. 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
12: Temperatures either at or above 20 degrees above average.
1: Reports you can rely on to stay ahead of the storm.
13: Storms are moving into the east at about 30 miles an hour.
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Welcome back. It is the Ben Ferguson Show. It's good to have you with us. There's an old saying in politics that when your campaign is having a great week, you stay home and you talk to voters. But when your campaign is facing really tough questions, like we're seeing in Maine by Plattner, well, apparently you end up spending a lot of time talking to party leaders not in the state where you're running. That's exactly where the Maine Democratic Senate candidate Graham Plattner finds himself as we speak. He traveled to D.C. and why? To try to save everything, meeting with Democratic senators and donors and party officials as his campaign attempts to navigate a growing list of major controversies that have dominated the headlines in Maine and really all over the country. Now, according to multiple reports, the trip includes meetings with Senate Democrats and fundraising events as party leaders weigh both the political risks and political realities surrounding his candidacy. Now, the timing couldn't be more significant either. Democrats view Maine as one of the most important Senate battlegrounds in the country. They truly believe they should win this easily against Susan Collins. And how important is it? We're literally talking about the control of the Senate could very well come down to a handful of races. And Maine sits near the top of that list. That reality is now creating an uncomfortable situation for many Democrats who have major concerns about Plattner, but also recognize that abandoning their nominee could hand Republicans the victory, and that's why they're not willing to kick him to the curb just yet. Now, the challenge is clear in D.C. tonight. The headlines aren't going away. Now, over the past several months, Plattner has faced scrutiny over old social media posts, past comments, a controversial tattoo that is tied to the Nazis and the SS, you know, things like that. And it's become a national story. But the most recent reports involving sexually explicit text messages that were sent right after he got married, that didn't help either. Those stories have generated intense attention and raised questions from Democratic donors about the viability of their candidate in the general election. Now, even some Democratic senators have acknowledged publicly that they have, quote, concerns, and they're looking for answers. Are they really? Of course not. Others are just defending Plattner at all costs, saying that he's the best man for the job. But here's the political party, and the reality of it is kicking in. Despite all of this, Democrats, well, they seem to be leaning towards, we're going to rally behind him, we're going to take pictures with him, we're going to give him the money he needs, and we brought him to Washington to save him. Now, his primary opponent is the Maine governor, Janet Mills. She suspended her campaign months ago after trailing badly in the polls and bad fundraising. Since then, much of the Democratic establishment has moved towards supporting Plattner, even if some of them are doing it, well, with major reservations, because this is how radical the Democratic Party has become. And that's why this trip to Washington matters so much. It's not just about the fundraising anymore, and it's not just about the donor meetings. It's actually about reassurance to the party, and then to the other donors, and then, in theory, to the voters in Maine. Party leaders, they want to know whether or not there are any more surprises coming. That's part of what the meetings are about. And, of course, Plattner's going to say there's nothing else out there you need to know about. Everything's there. They want to know whether the campaign can withstand months of opposition research. They want to know whether Plattner can survive the scrutiny that comes with being one of the most closely watched Senate candidates in America. And for Democrats, let's be clear, they're extremely nervous. Some Democratic senators, it's been reported, have essentially said what many in Washington are already thinking. They may have concerns, but they still need to win the seat. The political calculation is straightforward. If Plattner remains the nominee, Democrats, they believe they're likely to unite behind him, regardless of any discomfort with the controversies. It doesn't matter that he has a Nazi tattoo. It doesn't matter about the things with his wife. It doesn't matter about the text messages. It doesn't matter about the disparaging comments towards veterans, right? None of it matters. And if you want to know all the controversies, go back and grab the podcast where he laid out the top 14 things that has been a problem for Plattner so far, and we expect that list to grow. Now, what makes the story even bigger than the candidacy is this is now becoming a test of how much scandal modern political parties are willing to tolerate when major electoral stakes are involved. For years, politicians from both parties argued that certain controversies
would in essence automatically disqualify a candidate. Yeah, guess what? That's not happening anymore. What we're now seeing is the Democratic Party saying, we'll stick with you if we think you're the best person. And look, if you're Plattner, you've got to be encouraged because the Democratic Party literally covered up the cognitive decline of Joe Biden. They lied to the faces of every American voter. They lied to his own staff in the White House saying he was totally fine. They lied on Capitol Hill. They lied on the Sunday shows. And they did everything they could until that debate. And when Joe Biden had the most disastrous debate in political history on stage against Donald Trump, that is only when Democrats said we need an exit ramp. So if you're Graham Plattner right now, you got to be thinking to yourself, I'm going to be okay. If they'll defend Joe Biden, they're going to defend me. And hey, at least I don't have a cognitive decline, so surely they can get over all of this. And there's a very good chance the Democrats will say yes to this candidate. And they don't really care about the Nazi tattoo. They don't care about any of the stuff going on in his personal life. They don't care about him attacking the military because, let's be honest, they don't really love the military at all. This is where the Democratic Party is. One thing is for sure. If they stick with Plattner, get ready for even more extreme and radical candidates to come all over the country because it will inspire them to run based on what they just witnessed. Quick break. Ben Ferguson Show. More coming up.

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9: From ABC News, I'm Wayne Cabot. The ceasefire seems to have ceased. Today, Iran fired 10 missiles at Israel, which intercepted them all, and is now weighing a response. To Jerusalem tonight, ABC's Tom Sufi Burridge.
10: Trump reportedly telling Axios he was about to phone Israeli Prime Minister Netanyahu and tell him not to retaliate by attacking Iran. But in a sign of the pressure Netanyahu will now face domestically and from within his own government, his far-right security minister, Itamar Ben-Gvir, posting in Hebrew on X, tonight, Tehran must burn.
9: Tehran is untouched for now, unclear how it might answer Iran's first missile attack since the April ceasefire, with little hope of opening the strait. Crude is higher again. Graham Plattner is taking questions from voters at a town hall in Maine now, 2 days before a primary that was his to win. But the hits keep coming. The New York Times reports an ex-girlfriend claims he grabbed her violently, which he denies. On ABC's This Week, Virginia Democratic Senator Mark Warner said,
11: I think this whole realm changed dramatically when Donald Trump ran his first time and was caught on tape saying extraordinarily disparaging things. That seemed not to stop Trump getting elected. I do think at the end of the day, you know, American voters will make those decisions.
9: Labor strife ahead of one of the world's biggest events. ABC's Melissa Adan in L.A.
12: The World Cup is days away, and the first game here in L.A. may actually be in trouble. This is because concession workers at SoFi Stadium are set to go on strike. So the union tells us its members, which includes cashiers, cooks, bartenders, servers over at SoFi, voted overwhelmingly to authorize a strike against the stadium's food service operator, Legends Global.
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